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3: 1-0 Memphis, thanks to an outfield assist from Lars Nootbaar. That cut down Jonathan Long at the plate. Out a good take by Jimmy Crooks to end the third. Now Leo Bernal leads off in the fourth against Paul Campbell. He got jammed by a fastball and popped it up foul over the iCubs dugout and into the seats, strike one. Yeah, Owen Miller, twice in the last 3 days, has had an RBI taken away on a single in which a runner trying to score from second was cut down to the plate. Alcantara to end the game on Thursday, Long to tie the game here today. And Alcantara in extras on a potential game-tying play earlier this month. Here's a foul ball left side out of play. Owen Miller gave it a look. And it's 0-2. Now that's kind of been the moral of the story for the Iowa Cubs. Chances, but that one moment or one play in an inning that leaves you wanting a little bit more. There's a soft line drive into right as Bernal pulled his hands in on a 92-mile-an-hour fastball right on the inside corner. He flares a single into right, and the leadoff man is on base for the Redbirds in the fourth. Again, during this stretch of 11 games in which the iCubs are 1-10, it's not like they're being blown out of the water on a nightly basis. More often than not, in fact, they have had a lead or been right there within a run or two down the stretch. Nelson Velasquez next. Hits this ball high in the air to left center. B.J. Murray came in. Now trending left, still coming in, and underneath that high fly ball for the first out of the inning. Second time Murray, in his first professional game in the outfield, has been tested. Nothing incredibly difficult out there so far. He did have the play, I guess, if you wanted to nitpick, Baez's RBI turned into a double. He couldn't quite cut it off before it got to the wall. And now Ramon Mendoza with a man on first and one out for Memphis, leading 1-0 in the fourth. It's a high fastball, and Bethencourt looking the runner back to first. This has been challenged by the pitcher, Campbell. The pitch certainly looked high. That might have been because Bethencourt was popping up to throw, but we'll find out. And it was actually a strike. You don't see many pitchers challenging. But Paul Campbell right away thought that one was a strike. And Bethencourt, who is usually pretty good about it, may not have considered challenging because, again, he was starting to stand up to throw. But Campbell gets himself a strike, and it's 0-1. Bernal is short lead at first. The pitch. Line foul straight back. Now the count 0-2. Campbell in good shape here. The next pitch will be his 40th. He has pounded the zone, 30 strikes, 9 balls. You feel like they've unlocked something here over the last couple of weeks with Campbell. He's been a lot more aggressive in the zone, throwing that fastball a little bit more. Marty Peavy, after his first start, said what he really liked about Campbell was his willingness to come in with a heater. This ball skied to right by Mendoza. Dean, another long traverse into foul ground to make the catch, and there are two down. ball hanging up in the air for a long time. And now Colton Ledbetter with two outs and that runner still at first. Ledbetter lined into the leaping catch by Jonathan Long in the second. Ledbetter waving the bat over his shoulder. Takes upstairs, ball one. Second round pick by the Rays out of Mississippi State. Now, one of the surprising things in the International League this year is Durham. And there's a lot of variables in AAA, but that Durham team has really struggled this year. The I-Cubs are 19-29. Durham is 20-29. And Colton Ledbetter, a former member of the Durham Bulls, who, again, I broadcasted in Charleston when he played for our team there, said that's hard to believe. When I was there, the Rays never really had a quote-unquote bad team in minor league baseball. And it's true. They have been very good for a long time. Ledbetter looks at a strike, 1-2. In fact, early in the 2020s, after COVID, single-A Charleston, high-A Bowling Green, and triple-A Durham won three championships in 4 years each. Double-A Montgomery, the only one among the Rays' full-season teams that didn't win one. And timeout call by Bethencourt. He'll trot out to the mound to talk to Campbell. Before a 1-2 pitch to Ledbetter.

0: 1-0 Memphis lead. A two-out RBI double in the third by Joshua Baez, the difference. The Icubs have actually out-hit Memphis 5-4 in the game. 1-2 from Paul. Swing and a miss, strike three. And down on strikes goes Colton Ledbetter as Campbell ends the fourth with his first strikeout of the day. Renobi Anderson will make a $5 contribution to the American Cancer Society in an effort to strike out cancer. 1-0 Memphis, bottom of the fourth we go on Marquee.
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0: Chaz McCormick is in the box to lead off in the home half of the fourth for Iowa. And he goes after the first pitch from Zimmerman. Whacks it foul down off of his feet for strike one. McCormick has singled his first time up. One of five hits for Iowa so far. All of them singles. They had three last inning, but a double play hit into by Justin Dean took away an opportunity to perhaps tie or take the lead. By the way, the inbox is open. Broadcast at iowacubs.com. If you're tuned in today on Marquee or anywhere else, let us know where you're tuned in from. If you have a question or a comment, again, that's broadcast at iowacubs.com. 0-2 on Chaz McCormick. Set at the belt, the southpaw delivers again. And Chaz took inside. Ball one and strike two. Well, Bruce Zimmerman did not attend a Power 5 program in college. In fact, he did not attend a Division 1 program. Went to Mount Olive, Division 2 school. McCormick shoots this one foul wide of third. Taken in the fifth round by the Braves in 2017 out of Mount Olive. And you might recognize that name, Mount Olive, because the pickle company is based there, Mount Olive Pickles. It's near Kinston, North Carolina, former home of the Down East Wood Ducks, a team that no longer exists in minor league baseball, which is sort of near Greenville, North Carolina, the home of East Carolina University. Two balls, two strikes. Zimmerman home to Chaz McCormick. And that's a breaking ball down low. So 3-2 now on the leadoff hitter in the fourth inning. Boy, are there some stories out of Kinston, former single-A affiliate of the Rangers. Now that affiliate is in Hickory. And Spartanburg, a new high-A affiliate, replaced Kinston. Swing and a miss by McCormick, down on strikes. And with one gone, Christian Bethencourt to the plate. Well, the thing about the Down East Wood Ducks in Kinston, and not speaking ill of the organization there, but there were all kinds of shenanigans that went on there in Kinston back in the day in the Carolina League. Well, number one, the ballpark was situated right next to the firehouse. And for whatever reason, they played 7 o'clock games there between the hours of 7 and 10. There must have been a fire truck needed per 5 minutes. There were always sirens going off mid-pitch. Right across the street. Less than ideal. Bethancourt takes inside. And there was one, I'm not going to get into all the details here, but one night after a game, we were in Kinston. Just the coaches were left in the clubhouse, and a woman came in with two kids, just walked into the clubhouse looking for a fugitive. While we were grabbing the post-game food and getting ready to get on the bus, she had a mugshot of the guy and everything and said, "Have you seen this guy in the clubhouse?" We're like, "No, why would we?" That was memorable. The other memorable thing about Kinston, again, we got to this by talking about Zimmerman's college, Mount Olive, which is near Kinston. This is foul back again, and it's 2-2. They had probably the most unique hotel in minor league baseball, the Mother Oath Motor Lodge. It was like a 1960s motel. The Wi-Fi was incredible. They had an 8-hole mini golf course in the middle. But the best part about Kinston and that hotel, the first time we ever got there, the bus pulled up, and we got to the lobby, and there was nobody there behind the desk. And this is off the inside corner, 3-2. On Bethancourt, one out on the fourth, 1-0 Memphis. And so you've got 40 guys in the lobby waiting to get into their rooms after a 4 or 5 hour bus ride. As Bethancourt goes down on strikes, Zimmerman with back-to-back punch-outs. And I'll never forget this. We're like, okay, does anybody work here? And all of a sudden, a woman gets out of the swimming pool and walks right back behind the desk and begins to check us into the hotel. Apparently that was

0: the starting pitching that Memphis has, really good. And that's the other part of the struggles offensively I've talked about over the last 2 weeks. You've got to look at who they've played, the I-Cubs, Nashville, and Memphis. Triantos taking again. It's a strike, 2-1. Now the Brewers have a ton of pitching prospects there. They're known for developing pitching. I think you could say the same thing about the Cardinals and the group they have here. You're facing good pitching, more than maybe you were earlier on in the year. Triantos, a chopper to short. That should do it for the inning. Moore takes care of it, and it is a 1-2-3 frame. Four in the books tonight here at Principal Park. Memphis in front on Marquee.
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0: Paul Campbell back to work in the fifth. He and the Iowa Cubs trail Memphis 1-0. Another pitcher's duel early on today as Brody Moore will lead off for the Redbirds. Well, checking the inbox, broadcast at iowacubs.com. Got a note here from M. Grace, watching on Marquee. What can you tell us about the Iowa Cub called up to Chicago today? And that would be in reference to the Jaguar, Kevin Alcantara, who has recently cut down on the strikeout rate a little bit on base in over 20 straight games, tied for the International League lead in home runs, a guy that was up briefly each of the last 2 years as well. And it is first at bat this year, struck out today in a pinch hit spot for Michael Conforto in the seventh inning. But Kevin Alcantara, a guy that plays with a lot of flair, a lot of style. He can run it down in the outfield. And, of course, as this ball is yanked fair inside the third baseline by Moore, that'll get all the way into the corner before Murray digs it out. And it's a leadoff double for the Memphis shortstop in the fifth. Well, that's the third double for the Redbirds, one each for their 8 and 9 hitters. This guy, Miguel Villarroel, who's at the plate now, had one earlier. Double number 8 for Brody Moore. Memphis trying to build on their 1-0 lead. But, you know, I've always wanted to, you see the videos online and of guys getting called up to the big leagues, most often for the first time. This is in for a strike. I've always wanted to be in the room when somebody gets called up. And I was there in Columbus when Ethan Roberts got the call that he was going up. Obviously a guy who's been there before. And yesterday actually was in the room next to Kevin Alcantara in Marty Peavy's office when he got the word that he was going to Chicago. Ground ball to short by Villarroel. Gobbled up by Cowles. Runner retreats to second, and there's one out in the frame. It's a big out for Campbell. Runner stays put at second. And again, it wasn't the first time for Kevin Alcantara, but, you know, it's funny, and I tweeted this earlier today. Kevin, Marty Peavy sits him down

0: And the hitting coaches are in there, bench coach Nick Lovello and then Marty Peavy. And they tell him, hey, you're heading up to Chicago, congrats. And I swear, before Marty finished the sentence, he had shaken the hand of all five people in the room and was already down the hall packing his bag. He was ready to go. Got to Chicago this morning and, again, pinch hit in the seventh and went down on strikes. But a guy that right now you have to think they're trying to spark something. And this ball blasted. Speaking of a spark by Nootbaar, back to right center, deep and gone. Lars Nootbaar with his first hit in Memphis on this rehab assignment. It leaves the ballpark, and the Cardinals fans in attendance chanting his name, 3-0 Redbirds. A curveball that hovered right out over the center of the plate, and Nootbaar hammered it 423 feet to right center, up and out of the ballpark, and the first Memphis home run of the week. Makes it 3-0. Again, he homered in Palm Beach earlier on in the rehab stint, but not here in Memphis yet. Until just then. Joshua Baez, an RBI double today, takes a strike. But yeah, Alcantara, 23 years old, been a top prospect for a long time. And we'll see how much playing time he gets. This is sky to left. Baez driving Murray back. He comes in a couple of steps, shy of the warning track. Makes the catch, two down. Jimmy Crooks with two down and the base is clear. He's grounded to first and fly to center. Campbell back in the windup, delivers downstairs, 1-0. Campbell coming back outside and low, two balls and no strikes. Crooks takes down an in ball three. He has been one of the more dangerous hitters, certainly power-wise, in the International League this year. Now, Alcantara and Jacob Gonzalez of Charlotte tied with 15 home runs, and then you have Crooks tied for third with 13. He's taking all the way, 3-0, and it's a strike. Yankiel Fernandez, also with 13 for the Yankees affiliate in Scranton. Dangerous count, 3-1. Crooks fouled it off Bethancourt. And now it's gone full. Campbell closing in on 60 pitches. Two-run home run by Nootbaar in this frame has given Memphis a 3-0 lead. iCubs offense again with no production today. Payoff pitch. Crooks on the ground at first. Two big bounces into the mid of Jonathan Long. He'll take it himself, step on the base, and end the inning. But the Nootbaar home run gives Memphis a breathing room. 3-0 through half of this game on Marquee.
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0: Now 3-0 Memphis Redbirds as we head to the bottom of the fifth tonight on Marquee Sports Network. AAA affiliate of the Chicago Cubs, the Iowa Cubs have lost 10 of their last 11. And the offense trying to break out of some doldrums here. They have not scored more than 5 runs in just shy of 2 weeks. Ben Cowles will lead off, a strikeout victim in the second. It's Bruce Zimmerman, 4 scoreless innings. And Cowles rips one over the head of the third baseman, Mendoza, down the left field line into the corner. And Cowles into second with a stand-up double. There's his start to an inning. 101 off the bat of Ben Cowles, his 6th double of the year. And the I-Cubs in business early on in the fifth. Let's see if they can do something with it now. Brett Bateman singled his first time up. And another opportunity here for Bateman. With that leadoff man at second base. Bottom of the order trying to spark it for the top. And Bateman early in the year rarely played against left-handed pitching. Now, lately they haven't had a choice. Left side of the infield wide open as Zimmerman fires. And it's in for strike one. Basically, they are playing as pronounced as you can to the pull side, except for Mendoza at third, who is sticking around in case of a bunt and also hugging that third baseline on the grass. Bateman hits a ground ball over the mound up the middle. Behind second, Moore, the shortstop in that shift, throws him out. But he gets Cowles to third with just one down for Justin Dean. You were hoping that would hit something and take a funny bounce. It never did. It came closest to hitting second base after it shot up off of the mound, but Moore able to pick it on the short hop and get the out. Well, Dean is 0 for 2. It into the double play in the third, which likely ended up costing the I-Cubs at least one run. Trying to get a run in here, but he waves over the top of the slider, strike one. Corners are in, middle infield back. So any ground ball toward the middle of the field that gets past the pitcher will score a run. Pretty good speed at third in the form of Cowles as well on a fly ball. Dean takes a breaking ball outside, 1-1. Memphis with a 3-0 lead. The hit column even at 6. Zimmerman to Dean, and a ball whacked foul. Got a piece of the splitter, and again, with 2 strikes, it feels like it's going to be the splitter again at some point. Whether he throws it every time or tries to change the eye level with a fastball first. And the strikeout pitch is the splitter. One thing to think about, though, a man at third, he can't spike it too sharply into the dirt, or it may lead to a cheap run. Ahead 1-2, here comes the southpaw, and it just missed inside. He went back to the sinker near the inside corner to Dean, and Dean jumped back out of the way, 2-2. Zimmerman with pitch number 69 of the evening to Crooks, who's down on a knee, and it's outside. Backdoor slider did not come back to the corner, 3-2 now. Best chance today for the Iowa Cubs. And it's a payoff pitch coming home. Dean, a late swing, fouled it sharply on the ground into the Memphis dugout right at the steps closest to home plate where the coaching staff is positioned. Ben Johnson, the manager, just high-stepping out of the way. I don't know that Dean was thinking fastball there. Very late on the sinker just off the corner away. So another payoff pitch now. And that's lined into right field, a base hit. Justin Dean puts the I-Cubs on the board with a single the other way. It's 3-1. Memphis on top of the I-Cubs bowl a little bit closer. RBI number 17 for the right fielder, Dean. Back to the slider for Zimmerman, and that one did find the outside corner, but Dean, with a good approach, ripped it the other way into right. 3-1, still just one out. Good speed at first, and the batter is Jonathan Long, 0-for-1 with a walk. Bernal holding the runner. Zimmerman a snap throw over there, and Dean dives back. Justin Dean, 7-for-8 in stolen bases. Zimmerman set at the belt, deals in the dirt to Long. That bounces away from Bernal, and Dean with a good jump takes second. Wild pitch, and a runner in scoring position again. Now this would be a great spot for Jonathan Long to snap that hitless at-bat streak at 23. He's been working hard at it out there early, taking swings this afternoon. Dean breaks for third, then stops. The pitch, an inside corner strike, and it's 0-1 on Long. As a hitter, that can be tough. You see Dean in your vision behind the pitcher start to run. You're thinking about taking the pitch, letting him have the chance to steal it. Dean decided not to, and almost an auto take for Long. Next pitch on the outside, black and long behind, 1-2. A nasty splitter just catching a piece of the lower outside edge. Really all you can do with that is ground it to the right side and hope you find a hole. There is plenty of room on that side in the shift applied by Memphis. Dean at second. 1-2 to Long, called strike three. That was the backdoor slider. Jonathan Long unable to pull the trigger. Zimmerman with another strikeout. Number six for the southpaw. And B.J. Murray will be the batter, 1-for-2 with a base hit in his last at-bat. Any hit here, good chance to score a run with Dean at second. Dean jumping around out there, stays put, and a slider dropped down and in the dirt, blocked by Crooks. Murray hitting 282 in the last 10. We talked about the I-Cubs as a team hitting 207 over the last 11 games. Murray has been sort of immune to the struggles of the group. The 1-0 pitch. Lifted down the right field line and foul off the end of his bat. Went down to get a sinker toward the bottom of the zone and on the outside edge. They have had him in the top spot in the lineup a bunch this year. Today in a run-producing spot, batting third. Pickoff play to second. Dean back in front of a quick tag by Villarroel, the second baseman trying to sneak in behind him. And they time that move up pretty good. And a lot of times it's the glove drop where the second baseman will sneak in there on his own. And when the catcher slaps the dirt with his mitt, that's when the pitcher turns. You don't have to be looking at the runner to do that. Murray golfs one foul. Back in the day, you know, that timing play, you would look and then maybe look away. And when you looked away, the second baseman would break to the base and you would spin and throw. Now with the glove drop, you're looking at the plate. The runner doesn't know that you have the timing play on. The catcher drops the glove. The throw happens, and you see a lot of close plays. One ball, two strikes. Dean at second. One run already across for Iowa in the fifth. Zimmerman fires, and it squirts away from Crooks toward third, but not far enough. It was ball two to B.J. Murray. That slider popping away slightly from Crooks. If that deflects toward first, I think maybe Dean takes a shot at third, but with that ball rolling at the third base bag, and didn't want to risk it. Two's across the board. Two balls, two strikes, two outs. A runner at second. And the pitch to B.J. Murray. Just off the inside corner, 3-2. It's a really good take by Murray. Sinker up and in. First base is open. Owen Miller on deck. And here comes the 3-2 pitch. Up high, and Murray draws the walk. Another very professional at-bat from B.J. Murray. The second walk issued by Bruce Zimmerman. That walk brought to you by Fidia Business, providing powerful customer-focused communication solutions for businesses of all sizes. 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Action in the bullpen now for Memphis. A right-hander tossing with Owen Miller at the plate. Owen Miller a single in the third, but Jonathan Long cut down to the plate to end the inning. Two on for him here with two outs. The pitch, lined foul by Miller, and it's 0-1. I mentioned it earlier, but Owen Miller three times with a runner at second and two outs has lined a base hit to left in some capacity, down the line or into shallow left, and a runner has been thrown out of the plate. Maybe try right field. See if it's better luck there. Although with Justin Dean at second, I think you feel better about that hit scoring a run here with two outs than you would with just about anybody else on base. Dean takes off toward third. The pitch inside. Crooks came up to throw, and Miller laid down on the dirt, but Crooks didn't throw it. And Dean with a stolen base, brought to you by J&D Restaurants McDonald's, his eighth of the year. And Murray unable to follow. Dean kind of hesitated, and I think at that point, BJ at first said, I'm not going to risk it either. You're always watching the lead runner and kind of shuffling along with him, but Dean, a very stop-and-start stolen base. It worked. The 2-1 to Miller is golfed at, and he comes up empty, and it's even 2-2. A slider buried down and in by Zimmerman. Almost certainly his final inning, maybe his final batter. 85 pitches for the Memphis starter. If he can get one more out here without the game being tied, he would be qualified for the win. That's the goal right now for the Southpaw with a 2-2 to Owen Miller. And it's inside off the corner, ball three. On deck, Chaz McCormick. Dean walking lead at third. Murray at first. He'll be on the move with the pitch. They are still holding him. The payoff from Zimmerman. Fouled in and out of the mitt of Crooks, who punches his fist into the mitt. A little bit frustrated there that he couldn't squeeze it. With Murray on the run, if you can find a gap or a corner, this game could be tied. A 3-2 pitch for a second time to Owen. Chopper hit high in the air to short. Brody Moore charges, picks it on a tough hop, throws to first, and ends the inning. One run on a couple hits for the Iowa Cubs. They leave them on the corners, though, and through five, Memphis up a pair on Marquee.
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0: Memphis 3, Iowa 1. Top half of inning number 6. Paul Campbell, the starter, still out there for the I-Cubs. And it'll be Leo Bernal, the leadoff. He's been on base twice today, hit by a pitch in the second, singled in the fourth. Campbell fires the first one, sky to shallow left by Bernal. B.J. Murray into his right, one away. Campbell still shy of 60 pitches when the inning began. The I-Cubs, I mentioned it earlier, and then the inning ended. They've been creative and effective at managing their pitching staff this week because in Game 1, Connor Nolan left in the second inning after being hit by a comebacker. Nelson Velasquez, 1-for-2 with a single, takes down low. Let's take a look at the out-of-town scoreboard brought to you by Mercy One. Again, the International League game most impactful for these two teams is in Durham. Nashville a game behind Memphis, top the International League, playing at Durham. And right now Nashville with a 6-1 lead in the seventh. So Memphis likely needs to win here in order to keep their one-game cushion. Jacksonville leads Norfolk 2-1, middle of the eighth inning. Gwinnett up 5-1 against Charlotte in the seventh. Lehigh Valley leads Scranton-Wilkes-Barre 5-4. They're headed to the seventh. In Toledo, top 6. Indianapolis 4, Toledo 3. Game 2 of a doubleheader in Columbus. The Clippers lead Louisville 7-0 in the fourth. Louisville shut out Columbus 5-0 in Game 1. Omaha a 2-1 lead at St. Paul in the fourth. And Rochester beat Worcester 7-5. That's the International League scoreboard tonight. Campbell behind 3-1 to Velasquez, the DH. Campbell pausing in the middle of his windup, misses down low, ball 4. It's the first walk issued by Campbell today. He hit a batter earlier, but the first free pass. And a man on for Ramon Mendoza, who is 0-2. The Cubs farm system, the ACL Cubs lost 7-5 to the Giants. They're now 5-12 this year. First one home to Mendoza. Popped up right side of the infield in foul ground. Jonathan Long near the Memphis dugout makes the catch, crashes into the dugout railing, and holds on. Two away. Play by Jonathan Long for the second out of the inning. That brings Colton Ledbetter to the plate with a runner at first and two outs. Single A Myrtle Beach has dropped 6 in a row. They are trying to get back in the win column, but down 5-3 at Kannapolis in the bottom of the fifth. Pelicans have run into some tough times. Leadoff hitter Alexis Hernandez 2-for-3 in the game. 2 RBI for Josiah Hartshorn as Ledbetter rolls one softly to second, and Triantos will take care of him 4-3. Campbell is through 6. He's pitched pretty well. 3 runs on 6 hits. Now the offense trying to give him some support when we come back on Marquee Sports Network.
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0: Crowd taking this one in. A beautiful Saturday night here in Des Moines. It's so far so good for Memphis, though. A 3-1 lead, trying to secure a series win tonight. And for the first time today, we see a pitcher out of the bullpen. It's Cade Winquest for Memphis. 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Chaz McCormick leads off against Winquest in the sixth. 1-for-2 today for Chaz. Winquest 1-0 with an ERA of 9. This is only game number 5 for the right-hander, who misses again, and it's 2 balls and no strikes. 4 runs allowed in 4 innings on 4 hits. He struck out 6. A 2-0 count. McCormick swinging away, was right on it and lined it foul into the backstop. High A South Bend in front of West Michigan 4-2. Top of inning number 6. 2 RBI for Ty Southacine. Ben Johnson has thrown 3 scoreless innings out of the Cubs' bullpen there for South Bend. McCormick on a 2-2 pitch, a roller left side, stabbed backhanded by Mendoza. Nifty play, 1 gone. Brings Christian Bethencourt to the plate. Double-A Knoxville was suspended in the second inning yesterday. They came back to win that game 2-1. 3 hits for Alex Ramirez, and 1 run allowed in 6 innings for Brooks Capel. Knoxville improved to 22-20. Game 2 is underway. And Montgomery leads 2-1, top 6. That'll be a 7-inning game. So that is very late. 2 hits for Alex Ramirez again. He's up over 300. 2 hits for Owen Ayers for Knoxville. Tyler Schlafer, their starter, allowed 2 runs, 1 earned in 5 innings. This is line foul straight back, and it's 1-1. In the big leagues, the Cubs lost earlier today to the Astros 3-0. Just 3 hits for Chicago. The ball and a strike from Winquest, bounced to short by Bethencourt. Brody Moore, routine chance. A couple of the ground outs to open the sixth for Iowa. Brings James Triantos to the plate, where he is 0-2. Other NL Central teams, a doubleheader in Cincinnati today. Cardinals won the first game 8-1 over the Reds. The Reds lead the second game 5-4. Milwaukee trails the Dodgers 4-3, bottom of the fifth. Teoscar Hernandez, a go-ahead home run for LA. Pirates fell to the Blue Jays 5-2. Pirates at 500 now. Reds 1 game over. Triantos looks at another strike, and it's quickly 0-2. Winquest looking for a quick 1-2-3 inning. The I-Cubs have pounded out 7 hits today, only 1 run. Into the dugout, occupied by the Iowa Cubs. A couple of guys ducking out of the way. Got to hope you can get to the bullpen today. The I-Cubs have had just a little bit of success against the bullpen this week. Another 0-2 pitch outside, breaking into the left-hand batter's box. Bruce Zimmerman allowed one run on seven hits in five innings. The lefty struck out six today and walked two. Another quality start for Memphis. One bounce right of the mound to second. Villarroel picks it up. Winquest induces three ground balls to three different infielders. In a 1-2-3 bottom of the sixth, one-third of this game remains. Memphis on top 3-1 on Marquee.
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0: Gavin Hollowell into the game, first reliever for the Iowa Cubs tonight. They trail 3-1, another Plumbers and Steamfooters pitching change. Brody Moore, Miguel Villarroel, and Lars Nootbaar here in the Memphis 7th. Moore doubled and scored in the 5th. Takes a breaking ball outside from Hollowell, who has been maybe the top reliever for the iCubs this year. 9 games, a 1.59 ERA, 18 strikeouts in 11 and a third innings. He has walked 9. Hollowell pitching on the 19th. Game 1 against Memphis. Allowed one unearned run. That's the only unearned run, or the only run period, I should say, that he has allowed while with the Iowa Cubs since April 5th. Did pitch once with Chicago and allowed a couple of runs in his big league appearance, but in AAA, tough to score on. Moore goes up to get one and fouls it back. Two balls, two strikes. Breaking ball whacked in the air to right, driving Justin Dean back onto the edge of the warning track. He is there. Makes it over the shoulder running grab for the first out. Again, the pitching staff has more than held their own again today. The run support has not been there at all. One run on seven hits for the iCubs. Nine hitter Villarroel looks at strike one on the sweeper from Hollowell, 81 miles per hour. Hollowell spent some time on the injured list this year, but a guy that always has a tough time not doing something. So even when he was on the injured list, he wasn't throwing, but he was helping out with infield, taking throws at first. Here's a bouncer back to Hollowell. Take his time, make a strong throw, and there are two down. 1-3 with a put out for the second out of the inning. And now we'll get a pinch hitter for Lars Nootbaar. This is going to be Bly Madris who enters the game. Nootbaar again after his fifth inning home run. And then a couple of innings defensively, he's out of the game again. And after his first hit left the ballpark, that's the difference in the game right now. His two-run shot in the fifth. Nootbaar again will likely be done for this week. We'll see if they play him tomorrow. I would guess no. And now Madris takes a sweeper from Hollowell for strike one. Hollowell, I mentioned, pitched once for the Cubs this year, also seven games out of the Cubs bullpen last year. Also pitched 30 times here. And another sweeper for a strike makes it 0-2. He was initially a sixth-round pick of the Rockies out of St. John's. Not necessarily a baseball power. Historic basketball program. It's not easy to play baseball in that part of the country when the college season begins in February. Hollowell's first taste of the big leagues, 30 games between the 2022 and 2023 seasons in Colorado. He works a 1-2-3 inning as Madris lofts that one out into shallow center. And the inning is over. Time to stretch at Principal Park. This one's still very much a ball game. Memphis 3, the Iowa Cubs 1 on Marquee.
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0: Now the bullpen parade continues. Skylar Hales, right-hander, will take over. 3-1 Memphis lead. Ben Cowles doubled in the fifth. He leads off. At the bottom of the seventh. The pitch, a check swing by Cowles. They appeal to first. He did not go. 93-mile-an-hour fastball from Skylar Hales, who has pitched 16 times this year for a total of 17 and two-thirds innings. 12 runs allowed, 21 strikeouts for the right-hander. And he spins this over the outside corner. Even a ball and a strike. Scoreless inning for Cade Winquest. First out of the pen today. Cowles swinging away. Skies one to center. Underneath it is Baez. One gone in the iCubs seventh. By the way, Bly Madris. Straight swap for Nootbaar. He's in left. Defensively for this frame. Again, Skyler Hales acquired by the Cardinals in the Phil Maton trade last July. He came over from Texas, or went to Texas, I should say. Hales went from Texas to St. Louis. Former fourth-round pick out of Santa Clara by the Rangers. Throws a backdoor bender outside to Brett Bateman. He's one for two. In at third, Mendoza again, and Bateman looks at another off the plate. Big shift on for Bateman again, aside from the third baseman. Pops this one up left side into the seats. In Santa Clara, he was a reliever in his freshman and junior years, but Hales a starter for most of his sophomore year. In pro baseball, he has never started a game. Only out of the bullpen, opponents hitting .235 against him in pro ball. A 2-1 to Bateman, high and outside, ball three. From the belt, a 3-1 pitch. Lined foul back behind home plate. Looking for a base runner here to bring the tying run to the plate. It's a full count, and it's home. 3-2 from Hales, way outside. He tried to throw a breaking ball. That one got away from him, and Bateman draws a one-out walk. Back to the top of the order for the Iowa Cubs, and the lone man with an RBI tonight, Justin D. That walk brought to you by Fidium Business. 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Dean showing bunt, pushed it in the air foul behind home plate. And Hales gets ahead 0-1. Bateman a big lead at first. The 0-1 is whacked foul. A late swing by Dean. Dean finds himself behind 0-2. 1-for-3 today with an RBI. A single through the right side in the fifth inning. The Cubs trailed 3-0 at that point. Now 3-1. And the 0-2. Ripped up the middle, another base hit for Dean. Bateman thought about third. He will stay put at second. And there are two on with one out for some of the big boys in the middle of the order. All right, you've got the guys you want on base. Dean's starting to heat up a little bit. And a meeting on the mound led by Jimmy Crooks, the catcher, the entire infield for Memphis. Will gather around. Jonathan Long 0-for-2 with a walk. Again, talked about it. Hitless in the last 24 at-bats. This would be a perfect time for his first in a while. Bottom seven, two on, one out. Conversation on the mound comes to an end. Hales back to work to Long. And Johnny looks at strike one, a fastball. Right at the top of the zone as Hales jumps in front. Look at second. Bateman dancing there in the 0-1. Down and off the outside corner. It's 1-1. It's a pitcher now. You've got to vary your look a little bit with this combo on the bases. They're always itching to run, Bateman and Dean. Hills home. Long inside-out swing, and a pitch I think was off the inside quarter. Sent it into the seats. Yeah, that was his slider up and in. And again, right now he's finding himself in a spot where you're kind of taking strikes and swinging at balls and fighting yourself. All you need is one, though, maybe to turn it around. The 1-2 pitch. Long on the ground, off the pitcher. It deflects toward third. Long will reach. He has a hit, and the bases are loaded. Not a bad approach. 100 back toward the middle. It hit Hales, deflected toward third. Everybody is safe, and the bases are full for the man you wanted to play, B.J. Murray. They're out there checking on Hales. Manager Ben Johnson and the trainer Alex Wolfinger are going to head out there now and check on Hales. Great opportunity here for the I-Cubs. Down by two. Bases full, one out for Murray. And Hales rolling up his pant leg, I think showing them where he got hit in the left leg. And the first question you have to answer here, is he going to stay in the game? Or are they going to have to go to the bullpen? It looks like he's going to throw a pitch here to make sure he feels good with the entire delivery on that leg. The first pitch he threw was a strike at 92 miles per hour. He's going to throw one more to be sure, and let's see. I think he's going to give a thumbs up. He will, and the athletic trainer will head back to the dugout. Oh, good news there for the Cardinals right-hander. Now B.J. Murray, big at bat here. Murray with the bases loaded this year. He's had some opportunities. 2-for-8 with 3 RBI. And the first pitch home from Hales. High and outside, ball one. Runners lead at every base. Hales to Murray. And B.J. pops it up foul left side. Out of play. 1-1 to count. Colin Snyder has been throwing in the Iowa bullpen. Looks like he'll have the eighth. The I-Cubs have out-hit Memphis 9-6. They trail by two, however. B.J. can change that with one swing. Here comes. Murray took a strike at the bottom of the inside corner. 95 and well placed by Hales. That's a hard pitch not to hit on the ground. You don't want to do that to potentially end the inning. Murray with Owen Miller on deck. 1-2 in the pitcher's favor. Here it is. Line toward left. It's a fair ball for Murray. This game is tied as Justin Dean follows Brett Bateman to the plate. Jonathan Long slides into third, and B.J. Murray does it again. Tie game in the seventh on an opposite field double. He has 6 RBI in the last two games and 29 on the season. Now, hard to draw it up like that. Murray took a 95-mile-an-hour fastball out over the plate and just shot it toward left and tucked it inside the foul line. And you had the right lead runners there to guarantee two. Now the infield in. Second and third, one out for Miller. He drives one foul in the air toward right, out of play. And the count is 0-1. Miller 1-for-3, his single nearly tied the game in the third, but Jonathan Long thrown out of the plate by Lars Nootbaar. Now trying to put Iowa in front. And Miller with a drive, left center field and deep. Baez back, track, wall, and it's off the wall. Long will score. Murray waved around third. He will score standing up. Owen Miller with a go-ahead double, and the Iowa Cubs have finally broken through. They lead 5-3. A blast to the power alley by Miller. Off the mid part of that wall out there with Baez jumping for it. And Owen Miller has his 10th RBI of the season. Numbers 9 and 10 on one swing. Now this is the big inning the I-Cubs have been craving for the better part of 2 weeks. Here's Chaz McCormick with a runner at second. Chaz with a swing and a line drive to right center. That will split the outfielders all the way to the wall. Miller scores. McCormick trots into second with a double. The I-Cubs have a 5 spot in the 7th. They lead 6-3. Still just one out, and Christian Bethencourt coming to the plate. Now, the turning point of this inning was Jonathan Long with 2 on, 1 out, hitting a hard ground ball back up the middle. It hit Hales. If it didn't, it may have been an inning-ending double play, but it hit him, turned into an infield hit, and the I-Cubs have put together a big inning since. So that was high and tight to Bethencourt. They appealed the swing. He did not go. And it's 1-0 on Christian, who ended up near the backstop behind home plate. And they have just tossed the Memphis manager, Ben Johnson. They must have said something over there in the dugout. And the home plate umpire, Steven Rios, ran him from the game. Johnson never even came off the top step to argue. He just threw his hands up, turned around, and went back into the dugout. And now he'll have to make the long trek out into the left field corner to the Memphis clubhouse. So we'll have a brief delay here. And he is certainly going to take his time in leaving the field. Oh, maybe it wasn't the manager, Ben Johnson. Oh, it was. It was him and somebody else, I think. Two coaches are headed to the dugout, but one is sprinting. I'm not sure if he was ejected or is going to get something, but Ben Johnson giving an earful to Steven Rios on his way past.

0: Maybe. You never know with Chaz. And we'll see when he comes back out here. Now, Hales is throwing a couple of warm-up pitches. Johnson just now reaching that outfield corner and about to open the door into the clubhouse. And now he is off the field of play. And Chaz McCormick appears from the dugout and will trot back to second. The pitch came up and in on Bethencourt. And then the Memphis manager ejected by the home plate umpire. All right, Bethencourt back in. Now the 1-0 pitch, and that's inside on him. Ball two. Another heater in from Hales. Twelve hits for the I-Cubs. And a hitter's count for Bethencourt, who takes a breaking ball for a strike. Kind of buckled his knees a little bit after two fastballs that buzzed him inside. Villarroel holding McCormick close at second as Bethencourt hits a high fly ball to deep right field. Ledbetter back on the edge of the warning track has room. He makes the catch. It was deep enough for McCormick to tag, and he'll end up at third with two outs. And that's important if there's some kind of wild pitch or a pass ball, anything like that. Find a way to get another run in. 6-3 Iowa now in the bottom of the seventh. Five runs for the Iowa Cubs as James Triantos, the ninth batter of the inning, steps in. Now this inning, absolutely massive for a team that had not scored five runs in a game since 2 weeks ago. Five in the inning. And Triantos takes up an in ball one. And this team over the last 11 games hitting 207 with four home runs, just 28 RBI. And maybe this gets the monkey off the back. Triantos on the ground to third. Takes a big hop into the midsection of Mendoza. He fires across the diamond and the inning is over. But the I-Cubs grab the lead as they send nine to the plate. Score five runs on five hits, and they leave one stranded. We'll go to the eighth. The I-Cubs now in front, 6-3 on Marquee.
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0: Don't look now, but the Iowa Cubs have the lead, 6-3. Top of the eighth now with Colin Snyder into the game. The I-Cubs had trailed since the third when Memphis took the lead on a double by Joshua Baez, who leads off here in the eighth against Colin Snyder. Another Plumbers and Steamfitters pitching change.

Baez 1-for-3 with that RBI double. First pitch swinging, and Snyder with a sweeper gets on top. Another big spot here for Snyder. Was charged with a blown save on Wednesday. The I-Cubs ended up making him the winning pitcher by walking it off in the bottom of the ninth. But Snyder this year 2-1 with an ERA of 11.09 in 16 games. He's allowed 23 runs on 29 hits in almost 19 innings, 9 home runs. And that is the number that jumps off the page. His 1-1 is fouled by Baez. And it's a ball, 2 strikes. As big as the bottom of the seventh was, this top of the eighth, maybe equally as important, a shutdown opportunity here for Snyder. Keep the momentum on your side. We've seen the I-Cubs lose leads late throughout this first part of the year. Zero here would go a long way toward a big win. It's a 1-2 pitch from Collin. Swing and a miss. Baez down on strike. Snyder stayed with a breaking ball away and has a punch out to begin the eighth. Now that's only the second strikeout for an Iowa Cubs pitcher today. As Jimmy Crooks will step in next. Paul Campbell went 6 innings, allowed 3 runs on 6 hits, struck out 1. Gavin Hollowell has scored this inning without a strikeout, and now Snyder strikes out his first. Facing Jimmy Crooks, and he takes upstairs. 1-0 on the Memphis backstop. Last year, Snyder 25 games in Tacoma, 24 in Seattle with the Mariners organization. And he buries a breaking ball downstairs, 2-0. Last year, Snyder ran into some problems with a home run ball. 10 homers in 25 and two-thirds innings in AAA with Tacoma. Now, the rep in the PCL is that it's a home run hitter's league. But still, Crooks went after the 2-0 and fouled it back. It was not long ago that Collin Snyder was a dominant option out of the bullpen for Seattle. In 2024, he worked 42 games, had a 1.94 ERA, and struck out over a batter per inning. Just 2 years ago. Crooks hits a hard ground ball toward first. Diving stop by Long. He'll shovel to first in time. And Johnny Long makes a nice defensive play for out number two. He was way behind the base, sprawled out toward the foul line, and stabs the Crooks ground ball. When he fielded it, it was in foul territory. It had crossed the base in fair territory, and he took away extra bases from Crooks. Along finally with that hit, and now a web gem as Leo Bernal is in. And swinging to the first pitch, he pops it up. Bethancourt behind the plate, over near the steps to the Memphis dugout, runs out of room as that lands in the seats. And hopefully everybody all right down there. Looked like it hit somebody on the way down. And it looks like she is all right. And the count is 0-1. Caught her on the left arm. Snyder out of the stretch. And he threw a sharp bender down and in. A good pitch. Bernal laid off. And they're going to challenge this. Bethancourt wants a look. He had Bernal talking about that location. I think Bernal told him, I don't think so, but it was a strike on the inside corner. 0-2 the count. Man, Snyder looking for that shutdown inning we talked about. Bethancourt down on a knee. Snyder deals. And that's in the dirt. He threw the same pitch, and this time Bernal able to keep the bat on his shoulder, and it missed out and in.

0: Fun ball game tonight. 1-2 from Snyder down and in. Pernall jumped out of the way and ended up falling to the ground before popping back up. 1-2 the cow. Just a slight shift to the pole side for Bernal. Hit by a pitch in the second, singled in the fourth. And he takes down and in again. Three balls and two strikes. Snyder was up 0-2, has missed down and in three times in a row. Payoff pitch to the first baseman. Ripped high and deep to right, no doubt about it. Bernal doing a complete spin, and that ball sails toward the river behind the right field wall. Home run number 5 for Bernal. It's a two-run game. My goodness. That ball hammered to right. Bernal hit it, did a complete spin in the batter's box, yelled, and then started his home run trot. He knew he got all of it, and StatCast did not give us the numbers right away. Let's see if those show up here, and we'll pass them along. 107 off the bat. Now it's Nelson Velasquez taking an outside corner breaking ball for a strike. So again, it's a home run that hurts Snyder, his 10th allowed this year. Home with the 0-1. He was so close to getting out of that inning with no damage at all and putting together that coveted shutdown frame. Still a 6-4 lead, though, for Iowa. A 1-1 pitch off the outside corner, ball two. Nootbaar and now Bernal, the first two home runs of the week for Memphis. Velasquez a threat here. Waves and misses, though, and it's 2-2. The I-Cubs desperately need a win again. They've lost 10 of the last 11. They were down 3-0. Put a 5 spot up in the 7th to take the lead. That lead cut to 2. They need 4 more outs. The break-even pitch in the dirt, and it's full on Velasquez. Well, a walk brings the tying run to the plate. Payoff pitch. Foul back. Velasquez took a big rip at a sweeper. Snyder tries again, and Velasquez up to the challenge, sent it backward behind home plate. No win to speak of tonight at this point in the game. Another payoff pitch, third in a row, and it's up and away, ball four. He walks Velasquez with two outs, and now the tying run comes to the plate for Memphis. He had two strikes on both Bernal and Velasquez. Bernal hits the monstrous home run, and now Velasquez the walk, and Ramon Mendoza, who is 0-for-3, will step in. First pitch in for a strike, and again, Snyder on top. Check at first and a throw over there. Velasquez scampers back. A One ball, one strike. And the iCubs with a win today and tomorrow can get out of here with a split against the first place Memphis Redbirds, who have been at the top of the league all year. 1-1 home, swing and a miss. A big chase by Mendoza makes it 1-2. They started the year 7-0, Memphis did, and they have yet to be outside of at least a tie for first any day this season. First team to 30 wins in AAA. The iCubs lead 6-4 tonight. 1-2 from Colin Snyder, and it's tapped softly. Third base side, rolling foul. And Snyder will tap it with his glove to make sure it stays foul. Ledbetter to help out his teammate, grab the bat, and hand it to Mendoza, who slowly makes his way back down the first baseline. All three games on Marquee this week have been closely contested. A 3-2 walk-off win for Iowa on Wednesday. A 1-0 shutout win with the final play and out at the plate, and a 1-0 Memphis win Thursday. Today, a two-run game in the eighth after the iCubs took the lead with a five spot in the seventh. Snyder home. Swing and a miss. And down on strikes goes Mendoza to end the inning. Well, Snyder gives up the home run to Bernal. That's all. And it's 6-4. The iCubs have one more chance to add some insurance in the eighth next on Marquee.
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0: Left-hander Jared Schuster is going to try to keep this a two-run game for Memphis, bottom of the eighth. The iCubs with a 6-4 lead, and the man who led off in the eighth, Ben Cowles, or pardon me, in the seventh, will also lead off the eighth. That's Ben Cowles. Jared Schuster, 2-1, an 8.38 ERA, 10 runs allowed on 16 hits in 9 2/3 innings. And Cowles waits and takes up and away ball one. Cowles off of the injured list, playing for the first time today. These are not, however, his first live at-bats. They are in a game with a crowd in the ballpark. But earlier today, Vince Velasquez, who is on the injured list, threw live BP, and Cowles and Casey Opitz, who was activated off of the development list today, were the hitters. So he at least saw some live pitches prior to playing later on tonight. 1-2 the count. Schuster, the good fastball by Cowles that time. The 1-2. Strike three called. Schuster dropped it down to 85 with a changeup, and Cowles unable to pull the trigger. One gone. First strikeout by a reliever today for Memphis. Neither Winquest nor Hills recorded one. Hale's on the hook for the loss as of now. Five runs allowed on five hits in one inning. Brett Bateman in, left on left. He looks at a strike on a first pitch slider from Schuster. Schuster signed with the Cardinals in December. He has pitched four times with St. Louis this year. Bateman waves over his slider again, and it's 0-2. Most of last year, Schuster with the White Sox, pitched 12 times in Chicago, 16 times in Charlotte, but missed a decent amount of time with a blister on his left pitching hand. Got DFA'd by the White Sox in August, claimed by the A's, and he pitched for Las Vegas a little bit. In total, 66 big league games, including 17 starts for Jared Schuster, Braves, White Sox, and Cardinals over four different years. Home of the 1-2, Bateman whacks it toward deep left. Madris back on it, curling in front of the track, makes the catch. And two are down. Two down for Justin Dean. A couple of hits today. Scored the first run or drove in the first run back in the fifth. A single in the big seventh inning as well for Dean, who checked his swing and a ball down, and it's low. Ball one. He did not go. Schuster out of Wake Forest. In his college career, he had an ERA over six, but he also struck out 43 in 26 and a third innings in his last year, which was obviously intriguing to big league organizations. He had the third best strikeouts per nine ratio in Wake Forest history, and that's a pretty good program. The 1-1. Dean able to lay off as that dips off the outside corner. Two balls and a strike. Schuster, not long ago, Atlanta's number one prospect in 2023. Big swing and a miss by Dean, but he was traded to the White Sox, one of five players who the Braves traded to the White Sox for Aaron Bummer, fellow lefty, in November of 2023. Two balls, two strikes, two outs. Nobody on here in the home eighth. And Dean has worked it full. Coming up in the ninth for Memphis, bottom third of the order, Ledbetter, Moore, and Villarroel. Payoff pitch. Slap foul toward right. They don't have a ton available on the bench today. Brian Torres was recalled by St. Louis yesterday, and I saw he hit his first home run today. A guy that toiled in Indy ball for a long time. Had to be a great feeling for him, that doubleheader for St. Louis in Cincinnati. Payoff pitch outside to Dean, ball four. Justin on base for the third time in a row. Two-out base runner with very good speed here in the iCubs eighth in front of Jonathan Long, whose infield single in the seventh with two men on, loaded the bases. That allowed B.J. Murray to tie the game with a double. And then Owen Miller's double gave the iCubs the lead. Chaz McCormick hit a third straight double to make it 6-3. It's 6-4 right now. Long a little bit late on the Schuster fastball. And Schuster gets in front. Dean leaning towards second. He'll stay put. And Long again lines the ball toward right. But foul, 0-2. Having spent time in independent baseball in the same league that Brian Torres was playing in, get an appreciation for how hard those guys work after they are basically out of affiliated ball or never got the shot to begin with. They do the same thing that these guys do every day, but without being part of a big league organization. This is in the dirt, bouncing high in the air into the Iowa Cubs dugout. Dean will be awarded second base on the wild pitch. But if that had stayed in play, he might have had a chance to get to third, depending on where it bounced. But once it went down the stairs, second base is all he's given. Well, now he's in a spot where Long can drive him in. Schuster checks on Dean and comes home. Long, a hot shot on the ground to short. And Moore throws him out to end the inning. That does it for the eighth. A two-out walk by Dean and nothing else. And here we go. Top of the ninth. The I-Cubs lead 6-4. They'll go back to the bullpen when we return on Marquee.
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0: It's going to be Christian Roa to try and close this one out. A safe situation for the newest Iowa Cubs pitcher, who has already pitched with four different AAA teams this year. Six appearances in total. Three with St. Paul, one with Iowa, one with Sugar Land, and one with Norfolk. This will be his first save opportunity. He's allowed six runs on nine hits in 4 2/3 innings, but his one appearance with the I-Cubs this week, a scoreless inning with one hit allowed. The I-Cubs trying to get through a ninth inning with the lead without drama. Here we go. Ledbetter leads off. 0-3, row of the right-hander home. And he bends it in for strike one. Slider at 85 miles per hour. One base runner brings the tying run to the plate. Roa fires outside with a changeup, 1-1. The Iowa Cubs don't gamble with fire safety. Howard & Sons Fire Alarm Sales and Service, the official provider of fire extinguishers to Principal Park. Roa's 1-1 tapped foul off the end of the bat by Ledbetter. It caught Bethencourt on the glove arm on the way back. And he is trying to shake off that left wrist. One note, scheduling-wise, as we reach the end of this series, the I-Cubs will not have the traditional Monday off. They'll play on Memorial Day night in Indianapolis. Roa strikes out Ledbetter. Good start to the ninth. One out here for Memphis as Brody Moore will step in. 96 up above the zone by Roa for out number one. Brody Moore is 1-3. These are the guys you want here at the bottom of the order. The top, if anybody reaches, and Roa puts a fastball in for a strike again, 95 miles per hour. If anybody reaches, it'll be Madris, and then Baez, really the guy you want to avoid. He is three batters away. And Roa bends one off the outside corner for now. This will be challenged, but they don't need to. They're going to appeal first. And the first base umpire, Robert Ginther, the third, said yes, he did. So they didn't need to challenge, and the count is 0-2. And Roa in the driver's seat here, home with the 0-2 pitch. High and tight, he buzzed the tower at 97, the hardest pitch he has thrown on the evening so far. Try again, and that's buried down and away, 2-2. Roa has pitched 9 times in the big leagues, 7 times this year with Houston. He's had a 5.19 ERA, also twice with Miami in 25. More able to stay alive. And this year, in 8 2/3 innings, he walked 7, allowed 10 hits, and struck out 6 with the Astros. Mentioned the team that is playing the Cubs right now at Wrigley. Roa fires, and Moore with a late swing slaps it foul. Staying alive right now, 2-2 the count. Bethancourt ready again, gives the sign to Roa in the pitch. Whacked foul again by Moore. Good battle. Break even pitch once more. Swing and a miss. Roa gets him to chase off the outside corner. Fastball at 95 miles per hour. It was right on the outside corner. I stand corrected, and there are 2 gone, both via the strikeout, as Miguel Villarroel stands in. The iCubs this year, pitching staff-wise, only 5 saves. Villarroel 1-for-3, and he swings to the first pitch, hits a fly ball to shallow center. Charging hard, Bateman, he gets there on the run, ball game over, and the Iowa Cubs back in the win column in front of a good Saturday night crowd. Christian Roa slams the door shut in the ninth with a save brought to you by SoFi. More on that in our radio postgame show in a bit, but the iCubs hear the familiar strains of Go Cubs Go once again, a song they have not heard often enough here of late. Christian Roa earns the save. No sweat in the ninth. The iCubs offense breaks through with a 5 spot in the seventh on their way to a much-needed win tonight. And still an opportunity to split this series with a win in the finale tomorrow. They're shaking hands with the coaching staff over along the first base side. A fun baseball game today for the Iowa Cubs, who trailed early in this one, had the big inning to take the lead, and then put it away down the stretch. Welcome back inside the broadcast booth high above home plate here at Principal Park. Jason Kempf wrapping things up on this wonderful Saturday night for baseball. A good crowd. Fans of the Cubs and the Cardinals were here. Again, a massive inning, 3 straight doubles. The difference in this one for the Iowa Cubs, B.J. Murray's 2-run double tied it. Owen Miller followed with a 2-run double to give the iCubs the lead. And Chaz McCormick added a big insurance run with a 3rd consecutive double in the very next at bat. As the iCubs moved in front 6-3, they gave up 1 run in the 8th, but Christian Roa locked it down in the 9th. His first save opportunity here since joining the Iowa Cubs, and he was successful as the iCubs earn the victory, their 20th of the season. Memphis, meanwhile, falls into a first-place tie atop the International League with Nashville. A couple of NL Central affiliates going toe-to-toe there as well. A lot of fun this week on Marquee. 3 really good ball games decided in the ninth inning. Our next broadcast on Marquee will be in a couple of weeks on Wednesday, June 3rd, when the iCubs host Toledo. Our coverage of that one will begin at noon. Hope you had as much fun as I did tonight. Stick around on the radio side, the iCubs radio network, for our postgame show upcoming. But for now, that does it for coverage of Iowa Cubs baseball. A big win 6-4 on this Saturday night on Marquee. Have a good night, everyone.
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0: Welcome back to Principal Park. A good night for the Iowa Cubs tonight. 6-4, they take down the first-place Memphis Redbirds. Everything was pretty much decided with a 5-run bottom of the seventh. The iCubs, since May 10th, this stretch of 10 losses in 11 games, had not scored more than 5 runs in a contest. Today, 5 runs alone in the bottom of the seventh to take the lead and eventually win the game 6-4. Let's look at the box score. The iCubs with 6 runs on 12 hits, no errors. They left 8 on base. Memphis, meanwhile, 4 runs on 7 hits, no errors. They stranded 5. Winning pitcher in this one, Gavin Hollowell out of the bullpen. His first decision of the year. He's now 1-0. Skyler Hales out of the bullpen for Memphis took the loss. He falls to 1-2. And Christian Roa earned the save, his first of the season. And with that save from Christian, it's time to check the save leaders in the International League and Major League Baseball, brought to you by SoFi. It's been a while since we have had to do that. The iCubs have not had a save in quite some time, but right now you have 2 players tied for the International League lead with 6 saves. The leaders are Eric Sarantola of Omaha and Eddie Yeen of Rochester. Again, each of them have 6 saves. As for the big league, 17 saves for the Cleveland closer, Cade Smith, also behind him with 15, Mason Miller of San Diego. He is right behind after getting off to that incredible start to the year. Again, a reminder that all iCubs saves this year brought to you by SoFi, the all-in-one finance app where you can bank, borrow, and invest. Advance your finances and download the SoFi app to get your money right. All right, back to the box score. The game played in 2 hours and 38 minutes in front of a crowd of 5,239 on a beautiful 71-degree day for baseball. individually in this one for the iCubs. The top of the order was outstanding today. Justin Dean, B.J. Murray, Owen Miller, and Chaz McCormick each with two hits. Murray, Miller, and McCormick back-to-back-to-back RBI doubles in that decisive five-run seventh. As for Memphis in this one, two hits for Leo Bernal, including a home run, his fifth of the year. He was the only player with multiple hits for Memphis in this one. Paul Campbell, the iCubs starter, pitched well for a second straight outing. He allowed three runs on six hits in six innings. Only struck out one, but avoided solid contact for the most part. Gavin Hollowell, a scoreless inning. Colin Snyder allowed one run on a solo home run in his scoreless inning. He struck out a pair. And Christian Roa, with a perfect ninth, struck out two of his own. As for Memphis, Bruce Zimmerman pitched well. The starter allowed one run on seven hits in five innings. He struck out six. Cade Winquest to score this inning out of the pen. Skyler Hales took the loss. He gave up five runs on five hits in the eighth, or pardon me, in the seventh. And then in the eighth, Jared Schuster put up a zero, allowing only one base runner via a walk. With a win, the iCubs 20-29 on the year. Memphis now 30-20 and in a first-place tie atop the International League standings. So we'll take a break, come back, and walk you through this one in full detail. Let you know how the iCubs got it done tonight in come-from-behind fashion. 6-4 the final over Memphis. More postgame is next.
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0: Welcome back to the Iowa Cubs postgame show live from Principal Park. 6-4, Iowa knocks off Memphis tonight for their second win of the series. It keeps them alive for a chance at a split tomorrow in the finale. Let's go back through the ballgame. The first two innings in this one were scoreless, a familiar refrain this week in a series that has featured tremendous starting pitching from both sides. But Memphis would strike first, scoring a run in the top of the third inning against Paul Campbell. With one out, Miguel Villarroel doubled. He went to third on a ground ball by Lars Nootbaar and then scored on a two-out double from Joshua Baez to give Memphis a 1-0 lead. That lead would grow in the top of the fifth. The final inning worked by Campbell. Actually, he went into the sixth, pardon me. But Brody Moore led off that penultimate inning for Paul with a double. And then with one out, Lars Nootbaar, his first hit in his rehab assignment to Memphis, was a two-run home run to right center. And it gave the Redbirds a 3-0 lead. The I-Cubs struck for the first time in the bottom of the fifth. Ben Cowles led off with a double against Bruce Zimmerman. He would score on Justin Dean's one-out RBI single into right, and the I-Cubs were on the board. But the offense still struggling. They went to the bottom of the seventh, trailing 3-1. Again, they had not scored more than five runs since 2 weeks ago on Saturday when they had 13 in a win over Columbus. The inning began innocently enough with Cowles flying to center and Brett Bateman working a walk. But then Justin Dean singled. Jonathan Long snapped a long hitless streak with a base hit off of the pitcher. It deflected toward third for an infield hit, and the bases were loaded with one out. B.J. Murray, who had a couple of two RBI hits yesterday, finished with four runs batted into the game, came through again with a game-tying two-run double. Then Owen Miller did the same thing, a go-ahead two-run double off the middle part of the left center field wall, and the I-Cubs had the lead. Chaz McCormick, a third straight double, drove in Miller, and the I-Cubs at that point are on top by a score of 6-3. Memphis would get one back in the next half inning, a two-out solo home run by Leo Bernal, and then a walk to Nelson Velasquez brought the tying run to the plate. But the final four batters were retired, three of them via strikeout from Colin Snyder in the eighth, and Christian Roa, who worked a drama-free ninth in his first save opportunity with the Iowa Cubs. Final score, Iowa 6 and Memphis 4. The I-Cubs finally earned their 20th win of the 2026 campaign. We'll take one more break, wrap up, and talk about tomorrow, the series finale, final game of the homestand between the I-Cubs and the Redbirds. We'll also check the out-of-town scoreboard when we come back with more postgame on the I-Cubs Radio Network.
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0: Jason Kemp with you back at Principal Park to wrap things up on the postgame show. The I-Cubs with a come-from-behind win 6-4 tonight over first-place Memphis and a chance to earn a series split tomorrow. More on that in just a moment, but first let's look at the out-of-town scoreboard brought to you by Mercy One. Mercy One features self-assessment so you can learn if you're at risk for heart disease, stroke, diabetes, and other health conditions. 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We'll start in the International League again. Most of these games have gone 5-1, still in progress. In St. Paul, tied at 5 in the 8th, St. Paul and Omaha. Everything else is finished. Rochester got by Worcester 7-5. Gwinnett beat Charlotte 5-1. In 10 innings, Jacksonville able to outslug Norfolk 8-4. Again, that one went extras. Lehigh Valley gets by Scranton 5-4. Nashville moves into a first-place tie with Memphis by virtue of their 6-3 win over Durham. Also in 10, Indianapolis got a road win 5-4 over Toledo. Doubleheader in Columbus was split today. Louisville took game one 5-0. And then Columbus, the nightcap, 7-3. Buffalo and Syracuse were not able to play. They were rained out. They'll play two tomorrow. ACL Cubs lost 7-5 to the Giants today. They fall to 5-12 on the season. Single-A Myrtle Beach, a valiant comeback effort late, but they lose their seventh in a row. They lose to Kannapolis 5-4 tonight on the road in North Carolina. The Pelicans now 18-24 on the year. Three hits, though, from their leadoff man, Alexis Hernandez, in defeat. High A South Bend maintains their hold on first place in the Midwest League. They beat West Michigan 5-3, improving to 24-16 on the year. Two hits and two RBI for both Ty Salfacine and Miguel Useche, the catcher, in the victory for South Bend. Justin Florentino allowed two runs in two innings as the starter, but after that, Ben Johnson three scoreless, Kenton Egbert a scoreless inning as they were able to finish off the victory. A doubleheader in Knoxville, and they had identical final scores in the two games. Knoxville won the first game 2-1, thanks to three hits from Alex Ramirez. And in the second game, it was Montgomery behind Gary Gill Hill's strong outing, earning retribution with a 2-1 win of their own. Three hits again for Alex Ramirez in the nightcap. Two hits for Owen Ayers. Ramirez now hitting .311 on the campaign. Tyler Schlaefer took the loss, despite allowing only one earned run in five innings. Tyler Santana scoreless after that out of the bullpen. A look at the big league scoreboard, where this afternoon the Cubs dropped another one to the Astros. 3-0 was the final score. Only three hits today for Chicago as Colin Ray took the loss. Cubs are now 29-23 on the year. Bottom nine, game two of a doubleheader. The Reds and the Cardinals are tied at 6. St. Louis won the first game in that twin bill 8-1. In the ninth, the Dodgers have a 7-3 lead over Milwaukee. Milwaukee scored three runs in the first. The Dodgers 7 unanswered to take control. In the second, the A's and Padres are scoreless. Rangers and Angels are currently scoreless as well. Rockies and Diamondbacks about to get started in the desert. Everything else has gone final. The Blue Jays beat the Pirates 5-2. Pittsburgh now at 26-26. Paul Skeens took a rare loss in that one. Phillies blank the Guardians behind Zach Wheeler. That ended a seven-game win streak for Cleveland. They are still 31-23. The Phillies are 26-26. Giants pummel the White Sox 10-3. Twins doubled up the Red Sox at Fenway 4-2. It was the Marlins 4-1 over the Mets. Nationals blank the Braves 2-0. Stephen Kolek threw a complete game shutout as Kansas City blanks Seattle, snapping a four-game losing streak for the Royals. They are still 10 games under 500. Two games postponed. Rays at Yankees. They will play a doubleheader in September. And Tigers Orioles, they'll play a doubleheader in Baltimore tomorrow. It's your Mercy One out-of-town scoreboard for this Saturday night. The iCubs, one more game on the homestand before they bust to Indianapolis tomorrow night. It's against Memphis tomorrow at 1:08 p.m. The iCubs have announced that for the second time this week, reliever Gabe Klobosits will open the game. Klobosits on the year is 0-1 with a .527 earned run average. Meanwhile, it'll be the lefty who started game one, Bryson Motz, on the hill for Memphis. He is 0-2 with an ERA of .290. Pitched pretty well. Four innings, one run allowed in game one of this series. Again, that's at 1:08 tomorrow. Our Yingling pregame show on Hope 940, 93.7 The Outlaw, and iowacubs.com will be on the air beginning at 12:45. We'll hope to have you along then. If you're not at the ballpark for Princess Day, we hope you can join us. We'll gladly have your ears or your eyes on the broadcast tomorrow. That'll just about do it for this presentation of Iowa Cubs Baseball. And as always, this copyrighted broadcast is presented by the Authority of Minor League Baseball for the private use of our audience. Any reproduction, rebroadcast, retransmission, or other dissemination or use of this broadcast, descriptions or accounts of this game without the express written consent of Minor League Baseball and its entities is prohibited. Once again, the final score, a big bottom of the seventh. Five runs for the iCubs leads to their 6-4 win tonight and a chance to salvage a split tomorrow. We'll talk to you again tomorrow afternoon. Until then, a thanks to Mike O'Day in the studio. This is Jason Kemp signing off from high above home plate in the press box at Principal Park for this Saturday night. Have a wonderful Saturday night, everyone. We'll talk to you again for lunchtime on Sunday. This has been Iowa Cubs Baseball on the iCubs Radio Network.
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6: The Holocaust was the systematic persecution and murder of 6 million Jews by the Nazi state and collaborators from 1933 to 1945. Nazi Germany created tens of thousands of camps to imprison millions of Jewish men, women, and children. Of the 6 million Jews murdered, 1.5

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1: This mobile clinic allows doctors to reach Holocaust survivors in their homes.
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6: Auschwitz, the site of 1.1 million Jews who were slaughtered, murdered simply for the crime of being Jewish.
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1: The fellowship was founded in 1983 by Rabbi Yekiel Eckstein, fulfilling his vision of building bridges of understanding between Christians and Jews. In his more than three decades of work, Rabbi Eckstein helped millions of needy Jews around the world, and he also encouraged millions of Christians to deepen their bonds with Israel and their biblical Jewish roots. It was in his beloved Holy Land of Israel where Rabbi Yekiel Eckstein passed away on February 6th, 2019.
0: In this rare audio recording, Rabbi Eckstein gives an important perspective on the Holocaust and how all of humanity should declare, never forget and never again. Let's listen.
2: The Holocaust is not just a concept. The Holocaust happened at a real point in history to real people. I realize just how close the people are to us, and how the events could, God forbid, as much as we say never again, they could happen again. If Israel's enemies have their way, Jerusalem and the state of Israel would be obliterated and pushed into the sea and destroyed. We dare not let that happen. Not under our watch. Hatred and prejudice are not things that we are born with. Man, through his free choice, he chooses between good and evil. My friends, we are witnessing the rise of anti-Semitism around the world today.
3: The neighbors say, "We will poison you, dirty Jews." They say it openly.
2: Terrorist attacks.
4: Police say they were tortured and killed before the final shootout.
2: Time is not on our side. Every Jew who is in need of escaping from the forces of anti-Semitism, today there is an Israel that is the home for every Jew who flees there.
5: This inscription says that Jews should all be stabbed. Jid is a derogatory, negative word for Jew. This is the name that the Nazis called Jews when they put a yellow Star of David. It's the same now.
6: It's very hard to describe for someone in the West. The anti-Semitism that still lives here. Valentina is a mother of five children. And when they went out for one Shabbat in the synagogue, the neighbors, they broke the door, came in, and stole all what they have, and left a note, "Dirty Jews, go out." The neighbors told them, "We will poison you, and you will all be dead. We will accomplish Hitler's task." "Hitler lives in our heart," Valentina's neighbor told her. And she's frightened now, so she has to live in fear because they promise her that they will poison her.
2: The nuclear threats, the biological, the chemical threats that Israel is facing are growing. The amassing of missiles, of weapons against Israel has risen tremendously. Joshua said, "Who is for the Lord? Let him come with me." This is the moment of truth. This is the time when we need to take a stand with God and when we need to stand strongly with the state of Israel.
0: The Bible says in the book of Isaiah, chapter 58, verse 7, "Share your food with the hungry. Give shelter to the homeless. When you see the naked, clothe them." That's the mission of the International Fellowship of Christians and Jews. Today, thousands of poor elderly Holocaust survivors in Israel, Ukraine, and across the former Soviet Union live every day with a feeling of hunger. Many live alone, scared, and unseen, but God sees them. And today, God may be calling you to be their blessing.
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7: Christ commanded us to take care of the needy, and to obey God's word is what we need to be doing. And it's great that we have organizations like the International Fellowship of Christian Jews try to meet those needs, to open the eyes of people that want to help. You have to obey the word, but God gives us a compassion because of who he is. And that's the example that Christ gives us. You know, his whole ministry was about healing and helping and understanding people's needs. And that's what he encourages us to do through his word, is to understand the needy people. The people that are hurting, and to want to help is something that Christ gives us.
1: Did you know that in Isaiah chapter 58, the Lord gives 10 amazing promises to those who take action and help others less fortunate than themselves? Well, God promises that his favor will shine on you, that your wounds will be healed, that he will always be with you, that he will save you, that he will protect you, that he will answer your prayers, that he will turn darkness into light, that he will guide you, that he will satisfy you with good things. And lastly, the 10th promise, that he will keep you strong and well.
0: Those 10 promises from God in Isaiah chapter 58 are built on being generous to people less fortunate than us. 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And today you can show the Lord your generous spirit. 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That's the word NEVER to 91999.
8: 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God wants us to be there for them. God wants us to be able to minister to them, not only physically but spiritually, to give them hope. I'm grateful that I'm able to help them in a way to where we can bless them. We can show the love of Christ. God will bless those who bless his nation. 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
2: The following program, Bless Israel, is brought to you by the International Fellowship of Christians and Jews.
3: The Holocaust was the systematic persecution and murder of 6 million Jews by the Nazi state and collaborators from 1933 to 1945. Nazi Germany created tens of thousands of camps to imprison millions of Jewish men, women, and children. Of the 6 million Jews murdered, 1.5 million were children. This horrific event must be remembered today and every day.
4: Welcome to this special Bless Israel program titled Never Forget, Never Again, brought to you by the International Fellowship of Christians and Jews. Val is a Holocaust survivor who grew up in Lithuania. In the summer of 1940, Hitler's army began its assault on the Russian Empire. The Nazis immediately began to implement their racial laws against the Jewish population, depriving Jews of every basic human right.
2: On August 15, 1941, Val and his family were forced into a ghetto, surrounded by barbed wire and armed sentries.
5: On the 4th of October, the Nazis, the SS, marched into the ghetto. They surrounded our little ghetto hospital and they set it on fire. Everybody who tried to escape was shot. So the choice was to burn alive or die in a hail of bullets. The other atrocity took place 3 weeks later. Again, the Nazis, the SS, they all marched into the ghetto. They selected 10,000. They took them away to the notorious execution place and they were all murdered. For my family and for me, this was a defining event. That's when we lost our faith in humanity. Seeing all the facts, seeing all the evil unhinged us. We couldn't cope with it. We were completely derailed. We don't know what to do, we don't know where to go, we don't know what's happening to us. The fact that ordinary, normal people could be turned into killers was a shocking realization for us. We had to take on board that the line between good and evil was a very flimsy one, a very thin one, and it was all too easy to indoctrinate ordinary people, indoctrinate ordinary people to turn from good into evil.
2: By 1944, the remaining Jews from Val's ghetto were herded into cattle wagons and taken into Germany to work as forced laborers, building factories for the production of German Messerschmitt jet fighters.
5: We knew, of course, we had a good idea that our life will be finished before we were liberated. Conditions were so bad that we did not expect to survive. We were very pessimistic. And we made a pledge obliging any survivor to bear witness. You see, we had that fancy idea that once we disclose how evil starts and how evil spreads, it will make a big impression and genocide won't happen again. Well, it was all wishful thinking, actually. I survived. I was one of the few. But it was just too traumatic to relive everything again and to talk about it. So in common with most survivors, I kept silent. It was such a gruesome story, people could not believe it. But I was prompted by my children. They wanted to know, and they were asking difficult questions. Why don't we have grandparents, uncles and family like the other children? And why do you speak with a funny accent? So we decided, when the kids were about 8, 9, we have to tell them what happened to us. But we had a problem. How do you introduce a child to the idea of radical evil? So we had to modify our story to their maturity. So there you are. The long silence was broke, and we began talking about it.
4: Tens of thousands of elderly Holocaust survivors, just like Val Ginsberg, still live in abject poverty. Many are alone and cannot afford food or medicine.
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4: 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That's NEVER to 91999. At a Holocaust awareness event, President and Global CEO of the Fellowship, Yael Eckstein, shared how the organization is providing food boxes to poor elderly Holocaust survivors, like Miriam.
7: She was one of the first Jewish people that the Nazis took in Germany, and she was brought to Auschwitz to build the camps with her own hands. And she said, "I was strong, that's why I survived, but I was the only survivor." And she explained to me how for years she lived on one piece of bread, one cup of tea, and worked 15 hours a day in the freezing cold snow, in the burning hot sun, and if you stop for 1 second, you get shot on sight. And she said, as we were walking back to our bunks, the Nazis would line up next to us and they would see our starving bodies, our exhausted minds, and we'd be walking, and they would start throwing loaves of bread at us. They'd be throwing chicken, they'd be throwing meat. And any person who would bend down to pick it up would get shot on sight. And they would sit there laughing. And they would watch their fellow Jews, their fellow workers, their friends, their family get shot because they were so starving for a piece of bread. And she said to me, "When you come with this food box that says on the side, donated with love from Christians in America, there are no words for the joy it brings to my heart. Finally, the Jewish people are not alone. Finally, there are Christians in America who care about me. Christians in America are sending me this life, this bread, this food, this chicken. That shows me that there is hope for the future." And that's what the fellowship aims to do.
2: Many Holocaust survivors face serious health issues. Those in need of treatment or medication crisis can sometimes live far from a medical facility. 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But thanks to Christians and your prayerful and financial support, the Fellowship is able to provide mobile clinics to help poor elderly Holocaust survivors receive the care they need.
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12: Auschwitz, the site of 1.1 million Jews who were slaughtered, murdered simply for the crime of being Jewish. We know. We're witnesses. 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
2: The fellowship was founded in 1983 by Rabbi Yekiel Eckstein, fulfilling his vision of building bridges of understanding between Christians and Jews. In his more than three decades of work, Rabbi Eckstein helped millions of needy Jews around the world, and he also encouraged millions of Christians to deepen their bonds with Israel and their biblical Jewish roots. It was in his beloved Holy Land of Israel where Rabbi Yekiel Eckstein passed away on February 6th, 2019.
4: In this rare audio recording, Rabbi Eckstein gives an important perspective on the Holocaust and how all of humanity should declare never forget and never again. Let's listen.
14: The Holocaust is not just a concept. The Holocaust happened at a real point in history to real people. I realize just how close the people are to us, and how the events could, God forbid, as much as we say never again, they could happen again. If Israel's enemies have their way, Jerusalem and the state of Israel would be obliterated and pushed into the sea and destroyed. We dare not let that happen. Not under our watch. Hatred and prejudice are not things that we are born with. Man, through his free choice, he chooses between good and evil. My friends, we are witnessing the rise of anti-Semitism around the world today.
15: The neighbors say, "We will poison you, dirty Jews." They say it openly.
14: Terrorist attacks.
16: Police say they were tortured and killed before the final shootout.
14: Time is not on our side. Every Jew who is in need of escaping from the forces of anti-Semitism, today there is an Israel that is the home for every Jew who flees there.
17: This inscription says that Jews should all be stabbed. Jid is a derogatory, negative word for Jew. This is the name that the Nazis called Jews when they put a yellow Star of David. It's the same now.
18: It's very hard to describe for someone in the West.
19: Absolutely.
18: The anti-Semitism that still lives here. Valentina is a mother of five children. And when they went out for one Shabbat in the synagogue, the neighbors, they broke the door, came in, and stole all what they have, and left a note, "Dirty Jews, go out." The neighbors told them, "We will poison you, and you will all be dead. We will accomplish Hitler's task." "Hitler lives in our heart," Valentina's neighbor told her. And she's frightened now, so she has to live in fear, because they promise her that they will poison her.
14: The nuclear threats, the biological, the chemical threats that Israel is facing are growing. The amassing of missiles, of weapons against Israel has risen tremendously. Joshua said, "Who is for the Lord? Let him come with me." This is the moment of truth. This is the time when we need to take a stand with God, and when we need to stand strongly with the state of Israel.
4: The Bible says in the book of Isaiah, chapter 58, verse 7, "Share your food with the hungry. 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
20: Christ commanded us to take care of the needy, and to obey God's word is what we need to be doing. And it's great that we have organizations like the International Fellowship of Christian Jews try to meet those needs, to open the eyes of people that want to help. You have to obey the word, but God gives us a compassion because of who he is. And that's the example that Christ gives us. You know, his whole ministry was about healing and helping and understanding people's needs. And that's what he encourages us to do through his word, is to understand the needy people. The people that are hurting, and to want to help is something that Christ gives us.
2: Did you know that in Isaiah chapter 58, the Lord gives 10 amazing promises to those who take action and help others less fortunate than themselves? Well, God promises that his favor will shine on you, that your wounds will be healed, that he will always be with you, that he will save you, that he will protect you, that he will answer your prayers, that he will turn darkness into light, that he will guide you, that he will satisfy you with good things. And lastly, the 10th promise, that he will keep you strong and well.
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7: Lack of appetite is a bad sign in the physical realm, and it is in the spiritual realm too. 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
8: Welcome to The God-Centered Life with Josh Moody, Weekend Edition. Our series is called The Apostle of Hope. Currently looking at 1 Peter chapter 2, verses 1 through 3. We started that study when we were last together. This is part 2. Josh Moody is senior pastor of College Church in Wheaton, Illinois, and I'm Todd Bisteed. We're glad to be spending some time with you today. Josh, last time we talked about not getting stuck, and today we're talking about babies and cravings.
9: Yeah.
8: And the fact that when it's time to eat, it's time to eat.
9: Yeah, everyone in the house knows.
8: Indeed. I get the sense we're going to be looking at how to make that desire a greater reality in our spiritual lives.
9: Yeah, that's what Peter's saying. Like newborn infants long. So we should be desiring, longing, craving for that and for the pure spiritual milk of God's word. And so we'll be looking at how to do that, why to do that, and what doing that is like.
8: All right, let's get to it. The Apostle of Hope, 1 Peter chapter 2, verses 1 through 3. We'll do a quick overview of the points from our previous session and move into the new material for today. Here's Josh.
9: Well, good morning. Sometimes these days I feel that the significance of something that is written is defined by the weight of the pages. But it's interesting to reflect, actually, that some of the most profound things that were done were very brief, like the Gettysburg Address. Well, the passage we have in front of us this morning is brief, but it is profound. Well, how do we keep on growing as a person, as individuals, as a church? Well, what this passage is saying is that the way on is the way in. And there are two aspects of the way on being the way in that these few verses draws out for us as we consider how to keep on growing and not get stuck in our lives. The way on is the way in. A couple of aspects. First, the way of motivation is the way of the same proclamation. There are three things here about the motivation that we need to apply to our lives. They are these. One, get motivated by reflecting on the gospel. Two, get motivated to, it's not real motivation, it doesn't lead somewhere, get motivated to take off sinful behavior. Three, get motivated to deal with these specific issues that Peter here talks about. Now, what are these specific issues? They're not the grosser forms of sin, are they, really? But they are the kind of attitude and behavior that so often get in the way of healthy church life, you see. So maturity comes from application of salvation. Or the way on is the way in. The way of maturity, maturation process, the way of maturity is the way of salvation. So maturity comes from what we desire or crave. The crave is right at the heart of this passage, you'll see. What we desire or crave, maturity comes from what we desire or crave. And it is showing us how we are to crave, what we are to crave, and why we are to crave. Okay? How we are to crave. Answer, in the same way newborn babies do. Well, newborn babies. One of the things that new parents, you will soon discover, and old parents, you might have forgotten, but now let me remind you. Babies usually let you know when they are hungry. It doesn't matter whether it's 2 a.m. or 2 p.m. They all wail until they get fed. 2 a.m. Ah, I want to be fed. 2 p.m. I want to be fed again. You know, however it is, right? Now, of course, you know, commentators will tell you that the word for crave here is a strong one, and that's true, but I don't think anyone who's been a parent needs Greek to know that babies crave in a strong way. Now, why is he using this image? Well, we, if we're Christians, have been born again of the Spirit. And Peter has mentioned this already a couple of times. So, verse 3 of chapter 1, in his great mercy, you see it? In his great mercy, he has given us new birth into a living hope through the resurrection of Jesus Christ from the dead. Or chapter 1, verse 23, for you have been born again. So Peter's saying, let's use that image for a moment, okay? You've been born again. So there is a very important sense in which as Christians, and the word he uses here has this sense of just born again. We are newborn babes. That's what's true of us as a Christian. And like all newborn babes, the one thing on your mind is milk. Feed me, feed me, feed me now. And he's saying that's what we're to be like. Crave pure spiritual milk. Now, what does that really mean? It means coming to church hungry, ready to receive, longing, open mouth, as it were. Say, okay, what am I going to get this morning? Come to church hungry. It means coming to Sunday school at 9 a.m. And yes, it is 9 a.m., but you know, it means getting out of bed to do your quiet time. You cannot expect to be maturing as a person, as a Christian, unless you are craving like babies crave milk. I come across good brothers and sisters sometimes who are in very liberal churches. And they're praying and they're being polite. And sometimes I think it would be better if they went, wah, feed me, you know? Give me the Bible. Can you imagine a hungry baby not waking up to get fed? Can you imagine a hungry Christian not waking up in time to have their quiet time in the morning before work? So how are we to crave? Answer, in the same way newborn babies do. What are we to crave? And the answer is to that, the word. Like newborn babies crave pure spiritual milk. What is this spiritual milk? I think it is the milk of the word, as do many other evangelical commentators these days. I think it is the milk of the word because of the context of this passage. So here, what has been going on? Well, Peter has just been talking about the word. He's saying, this is the seed, the word of God, or logos, logikon, logos, root saying, logos, that has led to the new birth. This is the word, different Greek, but same idea. This is the word that was preached to them. Now, what are they to do to grow up in salvation? They are to crave the logikon milk, the milk of the word, just like the logos has been preached to them, like a newborn baby. And you say, well, what does that mean in terms of what we are to crave? Well, what does it mean in terms of what we are not to crave? Christians are not to crave new experiences. Christians are not to crave newfangled teaching. Christians are not to crave the latest fad on the front of the latest Christian magazine. You know, there's a worship leader wearing flip-flops and jeans, therefore we must have flip-flops and jeans. Or Therefore, we must not have flip-flops and jeans, depending on, you know, what you think.
10: Christians are to crave the word of God, like
9: newborn babies crave milk.
10: Why we are to crave? Answer, as you have tasted that the Lord is good. You see, the gospel salvation that we have received when we become Christians, that gospel message, the simple message, you know, ain't complex kind of thing, that gospel salvation is only, in a sense, to whet your appetite for more of the same. Now you've tasted the Lord is good, crave the word that's been preached to you more and more. And so when you hear of grace, when we hear of grace, we are to think, wow, that was good. Let me get me some more of that stuff.
8: In just a moment, Josh will move into a discussion of the very important topic of ice cream. But first, a quick reminder that we would love to hear from you. 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Back into our study now. Here's Josh.
9: I don't know whether you like ice cream, or maybe I do. Say you lived in some sort of parallel universe where you could have as much ice cream as you wanted and never worry about calories. You want some more? You've tasted and you want more. You can't get too much of the Bible, you know. You're never going to get sick through desiring God's word, you know. Oh, I had a really long sermon. I feel really sick now. I mean, really, you know, it was a whole tub of ice cream and wow. It's not like that. You can crave it. This is the parallel universe. You can have as much as you like.
10: Taste and see the Lord is good. Now you've done that. You've become a Christian.
9: Great.
10: Now, grow up in that salvation. How?
9: Well, partly by realizing just how great Jesus is in that salvation. And letting that flavor of Jesus, letting that flavor of Jesus roll around your tongue and so desire more and more of him through his word.
10: That ice cream, yum, yum.
9: Let's have some more of that.
10: Been to that great restaurant. You had a fantastic time.
9: Never go back?
10: I don't think so. If you can, you'll be back again and again. Now you taste and see that the Lord is good. You've tasted that the Lord is good. Crave as newborn babies crave. Crave the word of God. Crave because you have tasted that the Lord is good. So what's this all about then, this passage that we're looking at this morning? Well, let me summarize it all for us a bit like this. If you're feeling stuck, why could that be? Well, it could be because there's something that needs to be addressed with regard to your desires. Some scholars see this word crave here, and sort of towards the beginning of verse 2, crave pure spiritual milk. The word crave here, some scholars see it not only as the central kind of command or imperative of this passage, but actually also the very center of the whole letter. Crave, he say. Desire Jesus. Desire the word. So say, in some sense, if you're feeling stuck, it could be that there's an area of the desires that need to be addressed by God's word. Let me put it like this then as we draw this to a conclusion. See, there are people who do not desire at all. Some of these people are couch potatoes. Some of these people come to church but don't do much in church. That whole idea of we're all ministers, the ministry of all believers. They are the brother who says in Jesus' parable that they'll do something but not actually then end up doing it. They come to sermons but they don't listen to sermons. Their minds are surfing while their bodies are here. They have spiritual books but they are unread and dusty on their shelf. They are floating downstream, not fighting like a salmon upstream. They have little, if any, desire. And as all medical doctors will know, that lack of appetite is a bad sign in the physical realm, and it is in the spiritual realm too. If someone loses their desire to eat, there's a problem. If a baby loses its desire to eat, there's a problem. So he's saying, crave. There's something not quite right there that perhaps needs to be addressed just a little bit. So let me call you, as it were, brother, sister, to stir up your appetite by remembering that you have tasted and seen that the Lord is good. Becoming a Christian is not the end point. It's only the beginning. Desire more and more of Jesus. Desire to learn more. You haven't yet got it all figured out. There's more still to learn. Not just intellectually. Desire to know him more personally. How do you do that? Well, you know, maybe you try this. Take a truth of God revealed in the Bible. The Lord is good. There's a truth revealed in the Bible. Take a truth revealed in the Bible and get a bit like a cow, if you'll forgive me for sounding like I'm being rude. I'm really not. But have you ever been...

plan here. Chew, swallow. Or I think it was Donald Whitney, who's known for his book on spiritual disciplines. I think it was him. It may not have been, but I've come across this a couple of times. He referred this Christian kind of meditation, where you're chewing on God's word, the Bible, a truth revealed in the Bible. He referred to it as like a tea bag in tea. You don't just read the Bible, but let the tea bag soak in the hot water until the tea goes throughout the cup, you see. You soak in God's word in Scripture. And let that generate desire. Desire Him, for you have tasted and seen, as the psalm puts it, tasted that the Lord is good. And if your desires begin to be reignited, the spark is fanned into flame, you'll begin to grow again and no longer be stuck. There are people who do not desire at all, but then there are people who desire the wrong things. These people are always running after improving their career. They have the priorities wrong. For the Christian, it is God, then family, then church, and then the career after that. That's the order: God, family, church, career. But for these people, very often, it is career first, or at least second, and the family, church, come in a distant third or fourth or whatever. They are the people with great desires, but maybe whose families are struggling, and whose churches wonder whether instead of just sitting in the pew, they'll start to staff the programs the church needs to have filled. They are desiring their career, or they're desiring a relationship with someone more than a relationship with God. Perhaps they're so fixated on their family that that is their little idol. And God is not the heart of it anymore. As Jesus said, you've got to put me ahead of even your family. Or they're desiring how they look more than how God looks at them. Or they're desiring money or fame or reputation. They have an appetite, a strong one, but their appetite is for the wrong things. They are like a person who only wants junk food, or like a baby who refuses the milk, even though there's still the crying and the hunger. Now, we will not grow that way. At best, we'll just be stuck. At best. There are people who do not desire at all. There are people who desire the wrong things. But then, there are those who desire the milk of the word. What are these people like? They come hungry to church, and because they listen, they go home well-fed and satisfied. They come hungry to Bible study, and because they engage, actually with the conversation, they go home well-fed and satisfied. They come hungry to Sunday school, and because they learn, they go home well-fed and satisfied. They have quiet times, and as Spurgeon said, they are those kind of people whose Bibles are falling apart, but whose lives are not. They study the word, they reflect on it, they soak in it, letting the tea bag disseminate throughout the cup of tea. If they find they're not getting fed, they will find a way to get fed. It's a priority for them. They make sure it's a central part of their lives and of their family's life. God and His agenda and His kingdom, His word. And therefore, these people who desire the milk of the word of God are people who are growing up in their salvation. They're not stuck. People who are growing, who are not stuck, who though scattered throughout Asia Minor, the Pontus, Galatia, Cappadocia, Asia, etc., the Asia Minor region, scattered throughout a minor region of the world, maybe, though dealing with crises at home. You've got a family. There's never a crisis in family life, is there? Never happens.

0: any with crises at home?
1: You know, the child who doesn't want to go to school, the husband who's sick, the mortgage, that though dealing with that real stuff, crises in church. Yep, there are crises in church family life too, from time to time. Though dealing with those kind of things, crises in life, thinking about what's going to happen next to you after school, whatever it is, among friends, at work, these are the kind of people who never lack for growing. They are like a well-built home that the winds and rain lash and fall upon. It still stands firm. Jesus' image, isn't it? Put into practice his teaching. A house that stands firm. They're like an athlete whose well-nourished body can compete and win the victory even on the final lap of the race. They are like newborn babies, constantly feeding on God's word so that they do indeed grow up in their salvation. They are, I trust, people like us who give an hour or so on Sunday morning to God, but who also make that a central part of their lives, of their activities, the ministry of all believers. And so go out, as it were, throughout the whole week, getting hungry, getting fed, feeding, desiring, yeah, craving. And thereby, no longer stuck, but confidently and consistently growing.
2: That's Josh Moody, and this is the God-Centered Life. So, Josh, I'm thinking a tangible takeaway from this session is something you mentioned in the body, and that is coming to church hungry. Now, I confess there are times in my busy life that going to church is just what I do on Sunday morning. How do we move that into a consistent attitude of expectations or hunger?
3: Yeah, well, it's a great question. I think it comes down to that attitude. It's a shift in what we think church is about. A lot of us think of church as, I've got to go there, or I'm maybe going to learn some things. I might meet my friends. It's good for me. It's like going to the gym. It's a discipline. But instead, we should think of going to church as, this is where I'm going to meet with God. I'm going to hear from him.
2: And that's radically different from what's in it for me. That's looking at God and saying,
3: well, it's certainly non-consumeristic, yeah, for sure. And one little thing I think is helpful is simply when you walk into the church, say, Lord, show me what you want to say to me today. And just come with that prayer in your mind.
2: That would be a great habit to get into. Mm-hmm. Thank you for that, Josh. GodCenteredLife.org, our website, where you can connect with us. You can find books that Josh has written. There's a daily devotional that he's put together. There's an opportunity to listen to past studies as well. We hope you're going to check out the resources at GodCenteredLife.org. Next time we get together, talking about headlines.
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11: If I'd been there, I'm sure I'd want to have raised my hand. Excuse me, Moses. Excuse me. Why are you saying this to us? I was only 12 when these things that you're talking about happened, and most of the rest of us weren't even born. It was our parents who did these things, not us.
12: Welcome to Open the Bible Weekend with Pastor Colin Smith. And Colin, I can just imagine people gathered around Moses, listening to him and saying, Moses, hang on a second. Why are you railing on us? This was stuff our parents did.
13: Yeah, the place we're at in the Bible story is the beginning of the book of Deuteronomy. God's people have been wandering in the desert for 40 years. A whole generation has died in the desert. And so Moses is now addressing the younger generation who will go on to enter the promised land. And he says to them, now you have been here too long. Well, you know, it was the older generation that had all died off, really, that were responsible for not having the faith to go into the promised land earlier. But of course, the point here is what's in our parents is in us as well. We all have to fight the battle against the impulse to unbelief that lurks within every human life. And how we can overcome that? Well, that's what we're going to look at in the scriptures together today.
12: Well, we are in Deuteronomy chapter 1, kind of near the end of the chapter. So join us there as we begin a message called Change the Future by Owning the Past. Here's Pastor Colin.
11: Now, I hope you have your Bible open at Deuteronomy. Last week, we really answered the question, what does this book have to do with us today? And we saw that the book of Deuteronomy is really about how people with a faith become people with a mission. This is the word that God spoke through Moses to his people on the very verge of the land of Canaan. God is telling them, giving them, what it takes to break free from the habits of the past and to enter into something that is new. And that is why we have called this series, Take Two, the Power of a Fresh Start. Now, if you have your Bible open at the first chapter, you may recall from verse 6 that the book begins with a flashback. Picture this. Moses is with the people camped on the verge of the River Jordan. They're about to go into the land of Canaan. And from verse 6 of chapter 1, Moses goes back and tells the story of what has happened in the last 40 years. The Lord our God said to us at Horeb, that was 40 years before, you have stayed long enough at this mountain. And then he tells the story, as we saw last time, of how the people rebelled against God. They refused to trust in him. They declined to go into the land of Canaan, and therefore 40 years were wasted wandering in the desert. After 40 years, we saw last time that all the men who were of fighting age, all the men, what's fighting age? I'm going to call that 18 years and older, okay? Let's just use that as a figure. All the men 18 years and older, all the men of fighting age at the time of the Exodus, the time of Mount Sinai, all of them died in the desert during the next 40 years. So I want you to get the picture because it's very important for us to understand the message from God's word today. Let's assume that fighting age is 18 and work this out. If everybody over 18 is dead after 40 years, then nobody over the age of 58 is alive. Are you with me? Okay, let's just think about this. Think about the implications of this with me. Everyone aged 18 and older at Mount Sinai, all the folks 18 and older at the time of the Exodus when they came out of Egypt, they've all died. After 40 years, the 18-year-olds, that's the youngest of them, would be 58. So 58 is the oldest person in the nation. You're 58, you're a geriatric, as far as this generation is concerned. All the adults that came out of Egypt, all the adults who were standing there at Mount Sinai when God gave his law, all of them died in the desert. None of them entered into the promised land. And we saw that last week in chapter 2 and verse 15. What that means is that the children at the time of the Exodus, those who were just young, all those who were under the age of 18 at the time of Mount Sinai, they're going to have moved up and they're going to be between the ages of 40 and 58. Imagine that. A nation where the oldest is 58 years of age. And the 40 to 58-year-olds, they can think about 40 years ago. What is that? That's 1970. What do you remember about 1970? Is it vivid for you? You know? Those who are 40 years old and over, they only have vague memories of these events according to the stage that they were at in life 40 years ago. The vast majority of the people, thirdly, third observation, were obviously under the age of 40. They were born to parents who then died fairly young in the desert. So this is a young nation. No one really over 60. With the exception of Moses, who's now over 100, and Caleb and Joshua, these guys must have been having a major experience of a generation gap. Can you imagine being Moses over 100 and the next guys are 58? Huge gap. This missing generation, those who have died in the desert. Now, I just want to make really sure we've all got this and that we're all together before we move on, because it's key to understanding this part of the scripture, I believe. How many of you here today are under the age of 40? Let's have a show of hands. All the under 40s, okay? Everyone under 40. Now, you are the ones who were born in the desert. You weren't alive at the time of the Exodus. You were born in the desert. Let's have the 40 to 58-year-olds. I'm in that group. All the ones who are 40 to 50, come on, hands up. Very good. There's a good number of us here. Okay, we were there at Mount Sinai, but most of us were very young. 40 years ago, I was 12. So I'm trying to put myself in the shoes of these guys. What would I remember from all of these events? And those of you who are over 58, thank God today that you were not in the generation that was in the desert, the generation that came out of Egypt, because you wouldn't be alive if you were in that generation. Thank God for his gift of life to you. Now, we've got it clear in our minds. Look at chapter 1, verse 6, please. When Moses says, "The Lord our God said to us at Horeb, 'You have stayed long enough at this mountain.'" He's talking about what happened 40 years ago, when most of the people weren't even born, and many of the rest were too young to remember. Now I want you to look at verse 26, which is the beginning of our passage for today. And I want to see if you notice something that is obviously very strange. Verse 26. You were unwilling to go up. Verse 26. You rebelled against the Lord. Verse 27. You grumbled in your tents and said, "The Lord hates us." Verse 32. You did not trust in the Lord your God. Now, you see where I'm going with this. The obvious question is, why in the world is Moses saying this to them? If I'd been there, I'm sure I'd want to have raised my hand. Excuse me, Moses. Excuse me. Why are you saying this to us? I was only 12 when these things that you're talking about happened, and most of the rest of us weren't even born. It was our parents who did these things, not us. How can you say, Moses, we refused to go up? Why are you saying, Moses, that we were the ones who grumbled? It wasn't us who did these things, it was our parents. That's what I'd want to say to him, wouldn't you? So why is Moses saying this? Is he blaming the children for the sins of the parents? No, God never does that. He is teaching the children to learn from the parents. The message here is very simple, and Moses is making it plain. Understand this, folks, that what was in your parents is also in you. You will face the same temptations, the same struggles that they did. What defeated them, you now have to overcome in your time, in your life, and in your experience.
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11: Understand this, folks, that what was in your parents is also in you. You will face the same temptations, the same struggles that they did. What defeated them, you now have to overcome in your time, in your life, and in your experience. And that is why I've called the message from Deuteronomy today, Changing the Future by Owning the Past. What is this past that they must own? What is it that's in these people that also was in their parents and also is in us that we must overcome? I want you to see that from the passage that's in front of me. So let me offer to you from the scriptures here six impulses that are in you as they are in me by nature. Six impulses that are in you as they are in me by nature. They're all right here in front of you in the scripture. Number one, verse 26. By nature, I rebel against God. Now, I mean me, and I mean you. By nature, I rebel against God. You were unwilling to go up, he says to this younger generation. You rebelled against the command of the Lord your God. See, what this means is that our corruption, the effect of sin in you and the effect of sin in me, is deeper than a few sins and a few mistakes. By nature, I resent God. By nature, I resist his authority over my life. By nature, it is my nature, my old nature, to want to assert my independence from God. I want by nature to be my own savior. I want by nature to be my own Lord. By nature, I rebel against God. Second, by nature, I treat God with contempt. Verse 27, you grumbled in your tents and you said, the Lord hates us. Isn't that striking? So that's why he brought us out of Egypt to deliver us into the hands of the Amorites. He was just out to destroy us. Now think about this. The deliverance from Egypt is this miracle of God's grace. And these people are treating the miracle of God's grace by which they've been brought out of slavery with absolute contempt. They're so twisted that they have the idea that God's miraculous deliverance is some kind of plot to do them harm. And this is me. This is me by nature. I treat God with contempt. By nature, what I do, by nature, what we do is that we hold back praise to God for his goodness and we apportion blame to God whenever we experience evil. By nature, I say, here I am in the desert and it's all God's fault. You recognize that? By nature, I insult God. By nature, I treat the abundant goodness of God with contempt. Number three, by nature, I blame others. Verse 28. Notice what they say. Our brothers have made us lose heart. So it's always the brothers' fault, isn't it? They say that the people are stronger and taller than we are. The reference here, of course, is to the spies coming back and the spies who brought this negative report and brought discouragement to the people. And now the people are saying, well, it's all the spies' fault. They're the ones that discouraged us. Not my fault, it's the spies. By nature, you recognize this, I blame others for all my problems. By nature, what's wrong is always everyone else's fault. By nature, in the words of the Lord Jesus, I see a speck of dust in the eye of my neighbor when I cannot see a plank of wood in my own eye. I blame others. Number four, by nature, I resist the truth. Look at verse 29. Here's Moses speaking to the people, and they're afraid, and he says, now don't be terrified. Don't be afraid of them, that's the Canaanites. The Lord your God who is going before you will fight for you just as he did in Egypt and in the desert. Haven't you seen how God bears you up as a father carries his own son? And Moses is pleading with the people here. They're full of fear. And so what does Moses do? As a prophet, he pours the word of God into their lives. But it makes no difference. These folks hear the word of God, and it's just like water off a duck's back. It never goes in. Doesn't change them. In spite of this, verse 32, you did not trust the Lord your God. But by nature, I am always hearing the word of God, but never really understanding. I'm always seeing God at work, but I never perceive it. I resist the truth by nature. Number five, by nature I refuse to believe, verse 32. You did not trust in the Lord your God who went ahead of you. This is the reality of our sinful nature. This is the reality of our fallen condition. By nature I am suspicious of God. By nature I hold back from full devotion to him. By nature I do not trust him. And here's God, he is beside these people, he's walking with them in the pillar of cloud and in the pillar of fire. And yet they refuse to believe. Now you see what this is telling us, folks. None of us is neutral when it comes to this matter of faith. You're not neutral when it comes to the matter of faith. No one is. By nature, I am antagonistic towards God, and so are you. By nature, we are unwilling to believe. And that leads to the sixth thing here. By nature, I am under the wrath of God. Verse 34, it's so clear. When the Lord heard what you said, he was angry and solemnly swore, not a man of this evil generation will see the good land that I swore to your forefathers. And none of them did. What this is telling me is that by nature, I am alienated from God, and by nature, I am justly under his wrath. There is a heaven, but folks, by nature, it's not for me. And by nature, it's not for you either. By nature, I have no basis on which to enter into the land of promise that is full of God's good things. And Moses is saying so clearly here, now folks, understand this, all of this was in your parents, but don't think it stopped there, because all of it's in you. That's the message. Makes you want to weep, doesn't it? But folks, this is the human condition. This is by nature my condition. This is by nature your condition. This is who we are. And it crosses all the economic differences between us, all the cultural and racial differences between us. This is who we are by nature. This is what sin has done to us. And this is what we need saving from. The gospel will always be like water off a duck's back to you until you grasp the extent of what you need saving from. Now, this raises an obvious question. If everything, think about it, if everything that kept your parents out of Canaan is also in you, if everything that kept them out is also in you, then what hope is there of you ever getting into the promised land? That's the question, isn't it? If all that kept them out now is also in me, what hope is there of me ever getting in? When you see the human condition, when you see yourself before God as you really are by nature, that is the question. Do you see yourself here? See, maybe you would say with me right now, yeah, I see myself here. I see that in my very nature, I am totally messed up. I see that I'm a rebel against God. I see that I treat his mercy with contempt. I see how I live blaming others for everything that's wrong in my life. I see how much I resist the truth, however much I hear it. I see how I'm a person who, for all the professions of faith that have been made, actually refuses to trust God in the reality of life. I see that I am under the wrath of God. So now what hope is there for me? That's the question, isn't it?
12: That is the question. And where we have to pause. But we're going to continue to look at the answer to that question on our next program. 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It's part of our series, Take Two, The Power of a Fresh Start. 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But now, God is calling you. In this series, Take Two, we're discovering God's Word for people on the threshold of something new, looking at what it takes to break from habits of the past and how to live as people on a mission. 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And Colin, what is one thing that you want people to take away from this book?
13: Well, this is a book for ordinary Christians. You know, you talk about growing faith. Someone might think, well, you know, I'm no giant of the faith, so that's probably not for me. Well, you know, Jesus spoke on five occasions about people with little faith. Oh, you of little faith. And that's where we start in this book, Grow in Faith. If you feel that your faith is small, this is exactly for you. It's a place from which you can begin to grow. And you know, there are two wonderful things about little faith. One is that little faith is saving faith if it is faith in the Lord Jesus Christ. And the other is that little faith, because faith is a living thing, is faith that really can grow. And I think that this book will help people to grow in faith. That's our hope and our prayer as we've been working on it and preparing it. And I hope that it's going to be a real blessing to you.
12: Well, we'd love to send you a copy of this new book from Pastor Colin. 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

0: 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Now, here is today's host, Josh Davis.
1: What if everyone has been looking in the wrong place? That's one of the key questions that kicks off a wonderful, fascinating journey that we're going to be on the next couple of days. We're talking with our good friend, Mark Linstead. He's written a brand new book. It's called Lost and Found, Solving the Third Temple Mystery. Where will this third temple be? Everyone says, or at least a lot of people say, that the Dome of the Rock has to be taken out of the way in order for a Jewish third temple to exist on that Temple Mount. But Mark says, what if we are looking in the wrong place? Mark, thank you for joining me today.
2: Well, thank you for having me on. And yeah, that's the big question. What if we're looking in the wrong place? And I think we have to go all the way back to when the Mount Moriah, as we know, the Temple Mount is on Mount Moriah. Well, when was Mount Moriah destined to be the place? You know, you have to go all the way back in Genesis to where Abraham is told to go where? Mount Moriah to sacrifice Isaac. And of course, he ends up calling the place Jehovah Jireh because the ram was caught in a thicket and took the place of Isaac. I think fully symbolizing Christ taking our place on the cross and paying the debt of our sin. You know, over the years, that whole piece of land, all of Israel, in fact, has been under contention. Who owns it? Yes. Well, biblically, if you go to the Bible, God says it's my holy mountain. It's his. And then all throughout scripture, he says to Abraham, I'm giving this land to your generations, to your nation. And so we know it belongs to Israel. But of course, you know, as Israel was scattered throughout the nations, that came under contention. Who actually owns it? And when Israel became a state again in 1948, a nation again, they still didn't own the Temple Mount according to that separation. You know, everyone talks about a two-state solution.
1: Yes.
2: And that's never worked. There's been a two-state solution actually in place that you have the Palestinian areas. You know, when we travel to Israel, we have certain areas that even our Israeli guides won't go into.
1: Right.
2: And so it's kind of been a two-state solution the whole time, but it doesn't really work when your neighbors want you dead. So that makes a big difference. In 1948, the Jewish people only had part of Jerusalem and they didn't have the Temple Mount. And in 1967, in the Six-Day War, they took the Temple Mount back. So it really is owned by Jerusalem. Now, control and ownership are two different things because, you know, they always succeed. They always try to give away something in the name of peace. Right. And as soon as they took possession of that, they gave control back to the Jordanian religious police, the Islamic police, because they were promised a status quo. Sometimes we even have to go back further because there are people out there who say, well, the temple really stood in the city of David. You've been to the city of David. Is it big enough to hold the Temple Mount complex?
1: No, it's not. No, not at
2: there's,
1: all.
2: There's no way that would have fit there. And then there's other people who would claim, no, the Temple of Solomon actually stood in Nablus. And I don't know if we've been able to go into Nablus with your group yet.
1: Usually no, it's not under, yet. No.
2: Yeah, it's been too high a contention. hopefully if things settle down, the next trip or two, we'll be able to get into there. But you look at who spreads this rumor of Nablus. Well, it's Yasser Arafat. This is the man who quote says, "We will not bend or fail until the blood of every last Jew from the youngest child to the oldest elder is spilt to redeem our land." It's not their land. And this is the kind of guy that people want to take facts from. In fact, he told Bill Clinton at Camp David, "Well, no, no, that Temple of Solomon, that was at Nablus. That wasn't even close to the Temple Mount that we know today." Well, there's lots of things wrong with Nablus. First of all, it's not Mount Moriah. And we know for a fact that it's Mount Moriah. And that's exactly where David builds an altar to the Lord to sacrifice and give peace offerings to stop the plague that's coming against the nation of Israel for his sin. We know that's exactly where Abraham took Isaac. It says, go to Mount Moriah. And if you look at Nablus, the site they claim, there's no mikveh or mikvaot, which is a cleansing pool to go into the temple. If you don't have mikvahs, you can't cleanse Jewish people to go to the Temple Mount. So when you look at the Temple Mount in Jerusalem, there's mikvaot everywhere. In fact, the Pool of Siloam, one of the biggest ones, is now uncovered. Right. And it's about the size of two Olympic swimming pools now that they've found the entirety of it. And so there's so many things that go against all these other locations. But we know, and there's a great chapter in the book that talks about the history of the land, who owns it, where it's at, how we have even markers today that modern guides will take you to. They'll show you Absalom's Pillar. They'll show you the Kidron Valley or the King's Dale. And those are directly right there at Mount Moriah, at Jerusalem, where the Temple Mount sits right now. So we know who owns it. We also know they gave up control of it to the religious police, like I said earlier. And that was in a statement of peace. And they thought, well, if we do this, there'll be peace. And Israel is always doing this. You know, we read in 1 Thessalonians chapter 5:3, we know when they promise peace and safety, then sudden destruction. And that's exactly where they go. Every single time they try to give a concession, and then there's war again.
3: Yeah, absolutely. Friends, we're visiting with Mark Lindstedt, and we're building a case that he builds in his brand new book, Lost and Found, Solving the Third Temple Mystery. Where will it be located, and have some of the modern theories been forcing people to look in the wrong place? We're going to get to that. We're building the case, and you know, like the old adage in real estate, it's all about location, location, location. And we are sure that that Temple Mount area is the right area that we need to be in. How do we take the next step in building this case? Where should we go next now that we know that we're sort of in the right neighborhood, so to speak?
2: Yeah, so we start to look at more evidence. And probably one of the key features that I think is important to me is the threshing floor. Because remember when David stays the plague on the nation of Israel for his sin and numbering the people, it says he came to the threshing floor of Ornan or Arana, depending on which book you're reading it in. They're the same person. Believe me, I've done the research. It's the same person, Ornan the Jebusite. And David comes to him and Gad brings a message from the Lord that says, okay, if you'll build an altar and sacrifice here at the threshing floor, I will stop the plague. And so David makes an arrangement with Ornan to make this sacrifice. And Ornan tries to give him the oxen. He tries to give him the wood for the fire and everything he needs. And David says, no, I can't sacrifice something to the Lord that costs me nothing. So he pays him 50 shekels of silver. And I believe that was for the oxen and the wood and maybe the threshing floor. Because there's some people who wouldn't say there's a contradiction. Because at one point he pays 50 shekels of silver. And another point it says he pays 600 shekels of gold. I think the 600 shekels of gold was for the entire Temple Mount. I think he buys the entire temple mount there, the entire Mount Moriah. So he takes these oxen, he takes the wood right there on the threshing floor, he builds an altar, he offers a burnt offering and a peace offering. That's right on the threshing floor of Ornan. So when we start to dissect or digest, I guess is the right word, I don't know, the evidence we have, we look at the Dome of the Rock. And everyone thinks, okay, the Dome of the Rock is universally known as the place of the Holy of Holies. If it's supposed to be on a threshing floor, I want you to real quick, if you're following along with us, you got your computer handy, Google what's inside the Dome of the Rock and just take a look at that picture. threshing floors are known for their elevation. They're also known because they're flat. They're a place where oxen would tread, pulling what's called a threshing sledge. It's a piece of wood with stones mounted in it to separate the grain from the stalks and the chaff. And if you look at that picture, you'll see this such an uneven, unlevel, rocky, jagged-edged area that there's no way that could have been a threshing floor. I can't imagine an ox trying to pull a sledge around that.
3: Yes.
2: So there's no way that I believe that's a threshing floor. And if you go to the north, it's about 100 meters, about 330 foot. To the north, there's a small cupola. They call it the Dome of the Spirits. And under that, we have this beautifully smooth and pitted area. It looks just like a first century threshing floor. So if you Google first century threshing floors in the Middle East, you'll see all these have the same kind of characteristics. And that's what we see under the Dome of the Spirits. And coincidentally enough, in Islam, it's also known as the Dome of the Tablets. Now, I don't know that most Muslims would understand what maybe that portrays, but think about what rested in the Holy of Holies, the Ark of the Covenant. What was in the Ark of the Covenant? You have Aaron's budding rod, you have a bowl of manna, and you have the tablets of the Ten Commandments.
3: Yes.
2: So maybe they're carrying something over in the tradition of the name that they don't even understand they're carrying over in the tradition of the name. And so we see that this looks like a threshing floor. It has the same characteristics of every threshing floor you look at in the area. And then you have this name on top of it, the Dome of the Tablets. But there's some other indicators on the Temple Mount, I think, and that comes along with the East Gate. When you read into Jewish texts, and into what they call the Berachot, which is part of the Mishnah, which is the oral Torah that was finally compiled and written down around the 200 AD time period. It talks in Berachot 9:5, and it says something about the East Gate that's very interesting. It says that you cannot show disrespect or act flippantly in front of the East Gate because it lines up directly with the Holy of Holies. We've been there several times, so as you look at the East Gate right now, if you're standing on the Mount of Olives, usually with the Dominus Flavit, the cathedral there where they say Christ was to sweat great drops of blood, if you look across straight from the Kidron Valley, from the Mount of Olives, at the East Gate, does it line up with the Dome of the Rock?
3: No, it does not. Not at all.
2: It's way off from the Dome of the Rock. And so I say, okay, well, it doesn't have a threshing floor. It doesn't line up with the East Gate. And usually the pushback I get from there is, well, Mark, you know, in 70 AD, the entire thing was destroyed. So the East Gate isn't even where it belongs. So you can't even use that as a gauge
3: right.
2: for the
3: yes.
2: Holy of Holies.
3: You're right. And, yeah, that is a really big question that people ask. And that's something that I've heard, too, is like, well, how do you know that that's where the Eastern Gate actually was, you know, during the time of Jesus or Old Testament period, even going back that far?
2: Yeah. And, you know, we have to thank people that came before us that were allowed to do some survey and some archaeological work before it was kind of outlawed, like Sir Charles Warren. And even after that, we had Lene Ritmer, who gathered a lot of this information together and did a lot of study of what evidence he could find. And there's a picture in there, and it's in the book. It's a wonderful picture of the inside of the East Gate because nobody's allowed to go in there. And I think a lot of this, nobody's allowed here and nobody's allowed there, are protecting what they already know to be true. I think Islam doesn't want you to see what's happening, just like when they did the excavation of the Temple Mount not long back, and they took all of the spoil, all of the diggings, and they tried to shred them and take them to a dump site way far away and make it so nobody mm-hmm. could see it, because they knew what they would find in there, which they did find after going through the piles, evidence of Jewish history, not Islamic history. And there's a picture in the book, like I say, of the inside of that East Gate. And in the corner, you see this, what they call a monolithic column. It's a column of one piece. And as they started to look at that and to dissect what time period that piece was from, it dates all the way back to the first temple. So these gateposts inside the East Gate that we currently look at are from the first century. And we can even look to people like Flavius Josephus, who wrote down in the Wars of the Jews, some of the things that happened during the 70 AD destruction. And he comes in there and he says that all of the holy places, all of the cloisters, all of the gates, everything was destroyed except two, the one on the east and the one on the south. And then he goes further and he says, but later they burnt those. I mean, it's real simple. Stone doesn't burn. As you read through the wars of the Jews and you come past that part and you get into, I think it's 6361, you see that they, after all that's done, the Romans decide to throw a ceremonial party for Titus for his destruction and his conquering of Jerusalem. And it says they placed their ensigns or their flags at the east gate and had this celebration at the east gate. So if it's completely destroyed and we don't know where it is, then why would it say we put our flags at the east gate and gave a ceremony to Titus? You know, that's key. You start to look at that and you say, okay, the gate's where it belongs. So if you take on the Temple Mount and you add the fact that we know it's got to be a flat threshing floor and you know it's going to line up with the east gate, we know the east gate's where it belongs, then it can't possibly be the Dome of the Rock.
3: Wow. Yeah, this is fascinating, friends. We're visiting with Mark Lindstedt, and we are talking about his brand new book, Lost and Found, Solving the Third Temple Mystery. Where will the Third Temple be located? And we're going to talk more about this, and we're going to make some connections with Bible prophecy over the course of today's program, and we're going to dive deeper into it in tomorrow's program. But let me take just a minute to tell you, you can pick up a copy of this book. As Mark alluded to, it's filled with diagrams, with color pictures, with lots of detailed information as he makes the case for the location of the third temple. That's the temple that will stand during the tribulation period. And if you want to pick up a copy of this book, you can do so by giving us a call, 1-800-652-1144. 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And so, Mark, you're building the case, and you said you've got the threshing floor, you've got the eastern gate lining up, and there are some issues with the suggestion that the temple will be built where the Dome of the Rock currently stands. How else can we put this puzzle together?
2: Well, we go to Ezekiel. Ezekiel has a lot of information about this. First, it comes to one of the verses that comes to mind is one that I didn't understand it to be prophetic until I was doing this study. In Ezekiel 44, chapter 44, verse 8, it says, "Ye have not kept the charge of mine holy things, but we have set keepers in charge of my sanctuary for yourselves." And so God has even told them, I know that you're going to take this mount back, and I know that you're going to give control over it to somebody else. And as we study Ezekiel even further, we look at some other indicators. And in chapter 43, it says that he takes Ezekiel to the gate to the east, and he starts describing what the Temple Mount's going to look like. And it talks about they'll place their thresholds against my thresholds, and they'll place their posts against my posts. And it even says they'll have the carcasses of their kings or their high men or people they celebrate on the Temple Mount. You know, that's a big contention. If you Google who's buried on the Temple Mount, it'll say nobody. Mm-hmm. Because it's a holy place, not allowed to do that at all. So you start to look at that, and then you start to think, okay, how is that going to be accomplished? How are we going to find these leaders buried on the Temple Mount if they're not already there? Who's going to do that now? Well, they are already there. There's a man named Al-Qadir al-Husseini. And I may have said that wrong. I don't pronunciate it very well. But he was known for holy jihad. That was his biggest thing. He was responsible for the Ben Yehuda street bombings that killed 52 people and injured hundreds more. He was responsible for the Palestinian Post bombing when the paper was saying things he didn't like. He tried to starve out Jewish people from the old city of Jerusalem.

0: You start to understand, you see later on, it tells you to measure off from the profane place to build the temple. Well, what's more profane than the Dome of the Rock or Allah's mosque? And I think we see evidence of a trial run for these things already happening. You look at places like the Abrahamic Family House in Abu Dhabi. There's a cathedral or a church, and there's a synagogue and a mosque all occupying one place. And I really do think that's a trial run for the way that the one world religion will come into power and how it will look on the Temple Mount. They'll come to this thing where they say, well, we all worship the same God anyway. It's just how we choose to worship. I think even a pope said one day, not too long ago, that all religions are just different languages to the same God. And I don't know about you, but I don't think that I worship the same God as Islam, because right. Islam calls Allah the greatest deceiver. And the Bible says the greatest deceiver is Satan. So I don't think we're worshiping the same God at all. Mm-hmm. But I think this ecumenical pull to put everything together and to say, you know, we're all doing the same thing, is how the one world religion will actually come to be during the tribulation period. And I see that Temple Mount will look that way. You know, we even have one in the United States in Omaha, I think it's called.
1: Yes. Yes, it is.
0: And it's it even has a river running through these buildings that's called Hell River. I mean, you can't make this up. Only God right. could have this stuff come to be.
1: Yeah, so, that's true. Yeah, yeah. It's called the Tri-Faith Commons there in Omaha, Nebraska. And, you know, as you're describing these things, there's something that I've been percolating on in my mind and just wondering if during the tribulation that the Dome of the Rock will become sort of a center for all faiths to come into, because it's not the mosque. You know, a lot of Christians even mistakenly think that the Dome of the Rock is the mosque where Muslims would go into worship, but they don't. There's a separate building, the Al-Aqsa Mosque, which mm-hmm. is to the, what direction would south. That be? The south of that, yes. Yeah. And so that's the mosque. And so it's interesting to think about how all these things could happen and could take shape during the end times. I know we're running short on time for today's program. We got a couple minutes left, and we want to really dive in deeper on that tomorrow, including exploring some of the other preparations that are being made. You know, one of the things that we get to do is go to Shiloh, where they have the red heifers, and we want to make some connections yeah. with the Jewish preparations and just how quickly. I mean, if you're thinking about a temple needing to be built, then you're talking about a massive construction project. But mm-hmm. could you at least hint to why you think that's not the case? And we want to unpack that more fully in the next episode.
0: Yeah, I think that the moment Israel finds enough peace, whether it's a covenant or whatever comes into place, so they find enough peace to return to sacrifice, I think they're going to erect a tabernacle immediately. And I think that the reason why, first of all, is to secure their place, secure their sacrifice, and get it going as soon as possible. And I think within hours, they can erect a tabernacle. And that's how they're going to start. And then maybe after the first few sacrifices, everything kind of settles down, they'll begin to try to build a stone structure. And I think they're chomping at the bit. They have everything ready to go. And maybe even tomorrow we'll discuss some of the things they have ready to go, or some of the things I think they might find to put up there that go all the way back to the time of Moses.
1: Yeah, that's going to be fascinating. We will jump into that, friends. So join us again on the next episode as we unpack this in greater detail. I want to remind you one more time, you can pick up a copy of this brand new book. 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So pick up your copy today by giving us a call, 1-800-652-1144. 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By the way, before we wrap up this episode,

0: I want to just throw this in there that Mark serves as our tour host on our Israel trips. We've been talking a little bit about some of those locations and where we have been and what we have seen. And so Mark and I will be going back to Israel this November 1st through the 12th. And we would love for you to join us. 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Mark, I look forward to continuing this conversation with you tomorrow.
1: I do too. Thanks for having me.
2: 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With geopolitical tensions making such a scenario seem nearly impossible, Lindstedt invites readers to reconsider the question from a biblical and historical foundation rather than tradition. Tracing the temple's origins back to the threshing floor of Arunna the Jebusite, this book uncovers overlooked clues embedded in scripture, ancient geography, and the alignment of Jerusalem's gates. At the center of the investigation is a compelling idea. 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Lost and Found, Solving the Third Temple Mystery by Mark Lindstedt. 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And finally, ask them to pray for us at home and at church. Thank you. Thank you for helping us reach more people with the good news. Now, here is today's host, Josh Davis.
0: In Daniel 9:27, we read that the Antichrist will cause the sacrifice to cease. This verse tells us, "And he shall confirm the covenant with many for 1 week." That's the Antichrist confirming this covenant with Israel for 1 week. That's the 7 years reference there. In the midst of this week, so around the 3.5 year point, he shall cause the sacrifice and oblation to cease. And for the overspreading of abominations, he shall make it desolate, even until the consummation, and that determined shall be poured upon the desolate. Now, some have said, oh yeah, Daniel wrote that, yes, but it was historically fulfilled when that man Antiochus Epiphanes sacrificed a pig on the altar of the Jerusalem temple back in 167 BC. But friends, we know this cannot be the case because Jesus told his followers that this was still future, almost 200 years after Antiochus Epiphanes. In Matthew 24:15, Jesus told his disciples, "When you therefore shall see, notice it's future tense, you shall see the abomination of desolation spoken of by Daniel the prophet stand in the holy place. Whoso readeth, let him understand." And so we understand, according to the words of Jesus, according to the words of Daniel, that there will be a place of sacrifice, Jewish sacrifice, when the Antichrist is on this earth. The big question that we've been seeking to answer is, where will this be? And what if some of the future explanations or current explanations, talking about the Dome of the Rock specifically, what if some of that is wrong? And what if there is a location that lines up much better with the biblical data? Helping us understand all these things and joining me again today is Mark Lindstedt. Mark, welcome back.
1: Thanks. It's a pleasure to be back with you today and to discuss these things and to get the information out there, hopefully in the hands of those who will use it, understand and enjoy it as much as I have during this study.
0: Amen. Yes, absolutely. It's a wonderful resource, and we'll tell you more, friends, about how you can get a copy of his brand new book that we're discussing. And Mark, as I was saying, we understand that there will be a temple in place or a place of worship that sacrifice will be occurring in during the tribulation period, and the Antichrist will enter into that place. As I said, there's so many people who say, yes, the Dome of the Rock will have to be removed. But on yesterday's program, you painted a scenario that says that does not necessarily have to be the case, and it lines up with Scripture. For those who weren't able to join us on yesterday's program, and maybe for some who have, you know, like me, our brains are a little bit leaky sometimes and we need that refresher, could you just give us a quick overview, a quick summary of the case that you make for where this tribulation temple could be built?
1: Sure. In fact, you know, we started off by saying that there are some people who try to say that that is at Novelis. There's some who try to say it's at the City of David. It's Yasser Arafat himself who said it's at Novelis. But if he would have just read some of the things that his religion puts out in print, like the Al-Haram al-Sharif, which is a guide to the Temple Mount printed in 1925, and it flat out says right here that it's referring to the Temple Mount, its identity with the site of Solomon's temple is beyond dispute. So he should have read a book that was printed before he was born to know that the Jewish Temple Mount is there at Mount Moriah, right there in Jerusalem. And we talked a little bit about the location chosen by God. And that location was a threshing floor.
0: Yeah, this is fascinating. Friends, we're visiting with Mark Lindstedt. The book, I've promised you, would tell you how you can get a copy. It's called Lost and Found, Solving the Third Temple Mystery. He's highlighting some of these details for us. 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And Mark, and you can continue making that case that you're building all this evidence together.
1: Yeah, we talked about, you know, their thresholds against my thresholds and their posts against my posts. And this is all in Ezekiel chapter 43 and chapter 44. And it discusses how that will be. And it says that you're going to measure off from the profane place and you're going to see their posts against my posts and their thresholds against my thresholds. So I think that's why we can see that this temple will be built on the Temple Mount and there will be some of the Muslim or Islamic structures still there. And it's really important for us to see this because I don't know how you feel, but I think we're living in the last days. I think we're right on the edge of the rapture and the tribulation. And I think those could happen at any time. Well, think about the massive worldwide holy war that would happen if you were to remove the Dome of the Rock or even a lost mosque. And yes, you were to clear that. Let's just say some crazy person goes up there and blows it up. Do you think that tomorrow they'll say, oh, okay, everything's fine now, go ahead and build a Jewish temple there now?
0: Yeah,
1: or do you think
0: right.
1: we're going to see years and years of fighting and squabbling and political and religious issues that you're just going to delay this? Unfortunately, I think that some people who feel that way might be falling into that realm of the wicked servant who says, my master delays another day. So much has to happen. There's no way that Christ could come back today. And I think we're so far away from that understanding now that we can see, actually, you know, those things don't have to go anywhere. If the Holy of Holies belongs north of the Dome of the Rock, they could build a tabernacle there in a matter of hours today. If the Antichrist confirms a covenant with many and Israel feels like they're at peace and safety, they're ready to go, they can sacrifice, they're going to go up there instantly and put a tabernacle up there. And some of the most interesting things I think about is when we talk about like maybe Jim Barfield with the Copper Scroll Project, and he's done some translation there, and they found what I would call Solomon's hoard as he's stored up for the temple. You know, they follow this and they found there's a place says it's buried 900 talents of polished gold, and they've done some metal detecting, and guess what? Right where they say that is supposed to be, there's a gold non-ferrous I shouldn't say gold. They called it non-ferrous metal. So we know it's a precious metal.
0: Okay.
1: Hit with the metal detector bigger than they could even measure. Think about this. I think it's location 57, which is the red heap. Remember up on the hill, the red heap we see when we go on our tours? That in there, they say, according to the Copper Scrolls, is the ephod of the high priest from Moses' tabernacle and the house of Moses, referring to the tabernacle of Moses. Now, if we know where all this stuff is, and the location of the temple could be on the Temple Mount, right where it sits, then peace comes. Guess what? They take even the house of Moses and erect it as soon as they can. Every piece that they could probably use, I guess they're going to try, even if it's the ephod. But you know what? They don't even need that stuff. Because we go to the Temple Institute.
0: Yes.
1: And there are so many things at the Temple Institute that people think are replicas. And they're not. They're actual trumpets are built out of the right material, the right size, the right shape, the cinchers that hold the incense and the vessels that collect the sacrifice. All of that is real. It's not a replica. It's built per the Mishnah, per all the tradition, per all the oral Torah, ready to go. The high priest garments, they have a new ephod already built. So if they don't find the one at Qumran, guess what? It doesn't matter. They have one ready to go. They even have the priesthood identified.
0: Mm-hmm.
1: And there's so much of this stuff coming together. So now let's look at this through the lens of, okay, if the Holy of Holies, if the temple can be built with the Dome of the Rock there, what's holding us up from doing it? Really, all that's being held up is to confirm a treaty that makes Israel at peace where they can begin to sacrifice. There's so many, this convergence of things coming. You know, you have the red heifers are in Israel.
0: Yes.
1: And we both have seen them. We know Byron, the guy who got them there, is a fantastic man. They even did a red heifer sacrifice, and they said it was a practice run. Some people say it was a practice run that was actually a real one disguised as a practice run so nobody would bother them. I'll let you be the judge of that or whoever wants to think about that. But we have now the technology. Let's just say that they say, okay, you can do this. And let's say all five of the heifers are disqualified that are there. We have the technology. We've proven it that if we find one anywhere in the world, we can fly it in. I'm not worried about the red heifer. It can be done instantly. We have everything identified from the priesthood to the tools to the cinchers to the collection vessels all ready to go. We are so close to the rapture of the church. I don't even know if we'll finish this little conversation before we're raptured.
0: That's true. Yeah, it's amazing. You know, you're talking about the Temple Institute. It's there in Jerusalem. They have the candelabra, the menorah. It was on public display. Even a brick altar that can be taken apart almost like we think of child's Legos, you know, connected together. They can take it apart brick by brick, reassemble it very quickly. And like you said, these things could happen within a matter of hours. You know, one question that comes to my mind, too, as we're discussing these things, and I think it's an important distinction that we need to make, because some people accuse those of us who believe this is in line with the prophetic scriptures. They say, well, you all are looking for the temple, and you're looking for the Antichrist. You're looking for these signs. Does the temple have to be in place? Does the worship have to be resumed before the rapture can occur?
1: Not at all. Looking for a temple for me could be nothing further from the truth. I merely look at the temple and its desire to be built as a sign of the times or an indication of the season that we're in.
0: Yes.
1: We know that during the tribulation that the Jewish people will return to sacrifice. We know that because in Daniel 9, it tells us that the Antichrist is going to stop the sacrifice.
0: Mm-hmm.
1: For something to stop, it has to begin. We know that it's at the halfway mark of the tribulation. So we think that the sacrifice will begin somewhere around the beginning of the tribulation. And I don't know, it could happen a year before the tribulation begins.
0: Sure.
1: But we do know at the midpoint, it's going to stop. And so I'm not looking for the temple. I'm looking for the second coming of the Lord. Actually, I'm looking for the rapture first and then the second coming, because those are two different things.
0: Right.
1: We see in the rapture that he's comes in the clouds. And at the second coming, he comes physically on the earth again at the Mount of Olives. So there's two different things that are going to happen there. We know that this all has to occur. So what this tells me is that we're pushing right up against the threshold of the rapture, of the tribulation, and everything's about ready to let loose because everything's yes. coming together. So I'm not yes, looking for the temple. I'm looking for the Messiah.
0: Amen. Amen. I agree with you 100%. I think it's important that we make that distinction because so many people just accuse those of us who hold the pre-tribulation view, and you talk about the temple that's coming. This is just one of those indications of the signs of the times, friends. And friends, I do want to remind you, if you'd like to get a copy of this book, it'll help you understand these principles. It'll build Mark's case, and he presents a wonderful case in it. The book's title is Lost and Found, Solving the Third Temple Mystery. 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Or give us a call, 1-800-652-1144. We've talked about the Temple Institute. We've talked about the Red Heifers. We've talked some about the convergence, and we touched on it briefly in our previous episode. But how do you see this coming together, Mark, of this one world system of worship? And then after we discuss that, let's look at, you know, what does all this mean for Christians who are alive today, and how should we live in light of these kinds of things? But let's start with, you know, how do we see that convergence, prophetically speaking?
1: Well, the idea that we should know the seasons, you know, he kind of lambasts a few of the people Jesus does in the Bible. He says that you think you know the weather, but you can't recognize the seasons of the time. That's where we're at right now. We need to recognize the season of the times that we're in. And as we know from Revelation, there's going to be a one world religion.
0: Yes.
1: And from that, how do you get all these religions to come together in one place and try to be the same thing or to be the one world religion? And I think that the Temple Mount will look much like the Abrahamic family house in Abu Dhabi. I think that once the peace treaty is signed where Israel feels that they can return to sacrifice, that you're going to see the temple erected on the Temple Mount right next to the Dome of the Rock, right near the Al-Aqsa Mosque. I think you're going to see the Christians or the Catholics, or, you know, right now they call each other the same thing, but I have my own feelings on that.
0: Yes.
1: But I think they're going to say, hey, where's our place? So they're going to allow them to build a chapel or a cathedral or whatever they want to up there. And I think we're going to see this convergence of all of these religions into one thing. And they're going to come under the assumption that they're all worshiping the same God so we can all worship together. There's several verses in the Bible says, my mountain will be a mount of prayer for all nations. And I really think they're going to take that out of context and say, see, all of our religions can pray. We're all worshiping the same God. Well, like I said the other day, I don't worship the same God as Islam, because right. Islam says that Allah is the greatest deceiver. And biblically, the greatest deceiver is Satan. So that's not the same God. I might even ruffle a few feathers here and tell you that I don't think we worship the same God as the Jewish people, because they that's worship true. God the Father only. They say, no, there is no Son. There is no Holy Spirit. This is only God the Father. And they believe the Messiah is a mortal man. He's not divine. How can you read the Old Testament, the Jewish Bible, and think that the Messiah is not going to be God? That's just fascinating to me to write all that off. But they're going to come together under the assumption and the lie that they're probably worshiping the same God. They're going to start to intermingle this ecumenical council. And I really think that you're going to see people who think that they can go, even if they're a Christian by name, to the mosque and pray, and it's okay. And I think you might have Muslims going into the Jewish temple and think, oh, yeah, it's just fine. You know, it's the same God. I think that's how the one world religion is going to come about.
0: I agree with you. You know, we see that even in our current day as we're building up to those things. I mean, just recently the Pope was in Algeria and walked inside of a mosque with the imam and had a time of what he called silent reflection there together. Yeah. It's sort of like, hey, read between the lines. It's interesting with Pope Leo. He doesn't really come out and say what he believes about certain things, but his actions speak much louder than his words, whether that be the LGBTQ kinds of issues or this ecumenicism and the spirit behind those kinds of things. So I believe that you're certainly on the right track when it comes to those things.
1: And I think when he had the imam visit the Vatican, didn't he have a Muslim prayer room assembled for them to use, I think, here this last visit?
0: Okay, wow. I'm not sure about that one myself. I know that he's also reached out to the Church of England. And of course, you know, going back to Henry VIII and how they famously split, you know, almost 500 years ago, maybe over 500 years ago now. I was reading recently that, you know, for the first time in about 500 years, we saw King Charles, the sitting ruler, and of course, as the King of England, he's also the head governor over the Church of England. For the first time, he went to the Vatican and prayed together with the Pope. It's the first time that's ever happened in the history of the Church of England or the Roman Catholic Church. And of course, the new Archbishop of Canterbury, a lady that's pro-abortion, pro-LGBTQ, you know, the Pope welcomed her to the Vatican, congratulated her. And so we see that spirit rising in our world today. And we understand that the setting of the stage for these kinds of events. And friends, we're talking with Mark Lindstedt about his new book. It's a fascinating read and a wonderful study, Lost and Found, Solving the Third Temple Mystery, Discovering the True Location of the Jewish Temple. 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Mark, we've got a few minutes remaining, and let's just bring it all together. What does all this mean? How should Christians live in light of all these kinds of truths that we're talking about?
1: Yeah, that's really the point of all this, right? What does it even matter? Well, why does this stuff even come to my thoughts? Why write a book on it? Why try to show this is possible where we're at? Because that's what really matters. As a believer, does it really matter to me if there's a temple built? Not really. Does it matter where the location is built? No, not really. The case I'm making is that we could see this come to fruition even in our own generation. We could see that this Temple Mount could be a place where the Jews return to sacrifice so closely that what does it really mean to the believer? And my favorite passage is 2 Peter chapter 3, verse 11. And it's, of course, speaking of the end of the end of the end. It says, seeing that these things be dissolved away. In fact, I'll quote it here. Seeing then that all these things shall be dissolved. And it says, what manner of persons ought ye to be in all holy conversation and godliness? What it's asking you is that you know, we know the end of the story. We know how everything ends. We have a Bible that tells us all the way through the new heaven and a new earth. And this is telling us, you knowing this, what manner of person should you be? And it says in all conversation, which means your entire life. How should you live your life knowing this? And I think that we can see this study and maybe this showing us that it's possible for this to happen even tomorrow if there was a treaty well enough that the Jewish people could return to sacrifice, that the tribulation could start tomorrow. Well, if the tribulation starts tomorrow, the rapture happens today. I'm going to tell you right now, the rapture is right before the tribulation. And it says, you knowing this, how should you live? And I think it should give us an urgency of the times. That's really what it is. You know, Israel's back in the land. Jerusalem is under Jewish control. The Temple Mount being rebuilt. The temple going to be there on the Temple Mount. What should that mean to us? Well, it should make our witness urgent. It should make everything and everyone we talk to, every interaction we have, should be redeeming that time with that person, that opportunity that Christ has given you to share with them the gospel, the good news. Because our goal is to make heaven crowded. It's not to be the only one there and be happy that I'm the only one there. Ha ha. You know, I made it and you didn't. No, our goal is to make it crowded. So our witness should become very, very urgent. It should also give us hope in difficult times. You know, we have that blessed hope that the unbeliever doesn't have. And what a pleasure that is. It should help us live in persecution and say, you know what? This is only a short time. It's not going to be long before the rapture comes and he takes his children home. So the bride is taken away for the period of seven, just like the Jewish wedding. Yes. We're not long for this world, and it should create an urgency in the believer. It should say, you know, everything I do should be dedicated solely to how do I Do I witness more? How do I live better? How do I show people Christ?
0: Amen. Yeah, we got to live with eternity in mind. And I thank you for sharing that with us. With just a minute or so that we have remaining, do you have any closing thoughts that you'd like to share with our audience today?
1: Well, one of the things I'd like to say is I recommend you see Israel on both sides of glory. And that being that you see it before the rapture and after the tribulation, I want you to see both sides of it. I would love for the listeners to travel with us to Israel, to see these things with their own eyes. I'll take you right to the place I think that the Holy of Holies is. And we'll see some excellent things that'll help reassure you of your faith and even make you more on fire and passionate for the Lord.
0: That's true. You know, last year we were there at that spot and I had you talk about it with the group that was with us. And this year we've got the book and we can say, right here it is. Here's the detailed study. And they don't sometimes let us congregate too awful long right around that spot, but we can have a good Bible study and discuss that. And I'm looking forward to that. Yes, friends, Mark serves as our tour host for the SWRC and Prophecy in the News Israel Tour. We've mentioned that several times here on Watchmen on the Wall, and I want to just extend another invitation to you. Join us this November 1st through the 12th. We're going to be in Israel 10 days. A lot of other tours are 6 days, 7 days, 8 days, but you get 10 full days in the land. We're going to cram in as many sites as we possibly can, and we want you to join us. We've had a good response to the registration. We have a limit of how many that we can take so that you can have that get-to-know-you kind of feel with this tour. We don't do multiple buses and all the crazy things that some people do with a big tour because we want you to experience the land. We want you to get to know us and get to know the Lord in a better way. 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Find out more information about the Israel Tour 2026. It's November 1st through the 12th. 1-800-652-1144. 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
2: In Proverbs, you have these young people that are being described. The simple person, and no one wants to stay as a simple person. You don't want to stay thoughtless and gullible and easily enticed, especially when you grow older and you remain a simple person, which a lot of young adults remain simple people. They stay in their house idle. So you got the simple person, then you've got a young person who's growing in knowledge. Next, you've got a wise person, and what does he do?
3: Hear.
2: He hears. So and then you have the discerning person after the wise person, and after this, he says, if you want to understand these proverbs, and again, the word proverb goes all the way back to this root idea of words that rule your life. Okay, the first time this root word is used is in Genesis. The sun rules the day and the moon rules the night. And here we got proverbs, not just these short, pithy statements that have great impact and with meaning, but they're also a reflection of the words that are to govern our lives. And particularly, he says this, the fear of the Lord is the beginning of knowledge. That's where our worldview comes in. Our worldview literally is going to be dictated and directed by our understanding of the fear of God. You know, just really understanding, who is this God? You know, do we really respect him enough to reverence him enough to do whatever it takes to learn more about him and to live according to his rules, just as a proverb, the rules that were to govern our lives.
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2: Fear of the Lord is the beginning of knowledge, but fools despise wisdom and correction. That sets us up for the first lesson in wisdom. Molly, you want to read it?
3: Sure. I says, my son, hear the instruction of your father.
2: Okay, stop there.
7: Yeah.
2: What's the word?
7: Hear.
2: Hear. It brings us right back to the wise person hears.
3: Oh, cool.
2: If the son is going to be wise, he first needs to hear. The very first thing he needs to do is hear.
3: Is the word instruction also correction?
2: Yeah, it's the same word. And that's what people have difficulty with, is being corrected. You know? Growing up, we all had trouble with being corrected, right? You don't like being corrected. Okay, now, so two main things here. Number one, hear is the word Shema. Hear means to obey. So the son, in order to really get this, to live in the fear of God, you have to really learn what it means to obey. Because if you can't obey man or your dad or your mom, you'll never be able to learn to obey God. That's why this is the very first lesson.
3: That's good.
2: Kids, learn to obey your parents. If you can't obey your parents, you won't obey God. Simple as that, right? You know, Robert Lewis, in his amazing book, Raising a Modern Day Knight, the first three principles of biblical manhood, a will to obey, a work to do, a woman to love. You will never be able to have a woman to love and enjoy that love unless you have a work to do, and you'll never really have a good work to do unless you first have a will to obey. You know, that's so important.
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0: In Matthew chapter 24, Jesus explained to his disciples about the coming of the great tribulation. He said, "And you will hear of wars and rumors of wars. See that you are not troubled, for all these things must come to pass, but the end is not yet. For nation will rise against nation and kingdom against kingdom, and there will be famines, pestilences, and earthquakes in various places. But all these are the beginning of sorrows." Welcome to the Sunday sermon on Through the Bible. Long before Jesus spoke these words, King David wrote a psalm that prophesied the same events and the results that would come from them. And that's what our teacher, Dr. J. Vernon McGee, is talking about in this message, What is this world coming to? I'm your host, Steve Schwetz, welcoming you aboard the Bible bus as we set off for another exciting adventure in God's Word. And while you find your seat and open to Psalm 2, let's hear a couple of letters from folks here with us on the Bible bus. First is an email. This is from a listener who doesn't share her name, but she's got a great story. I first came to know about this program from a book by Dr. McGee that my sister gifted to me. Later, my husband gave me three others for Christmas. I came across the app while researching more about him. I can't put into words how much it has helped me to grow in my faith. My dad passed away 2 years ago, and he was my best friend and the glue that held our family together. I had been listening for several months before his health declined, and I know without a shadow of a doubt that I could not have had the strength to endure that time without my daily devotion to study and be in God's Word. After my dad died, I went through a dark period where I couldn't focus enough to study, but I continued to listen to the Sunday sermons, and now 2 years later, I've gotten up to a place where I can jump back on the Bible bus. Thank you, team, for everything you do. This program has and continues to be a journey of healing for me. God bless. Well, grief can feel often like a long road, but I'm grateful that God's Word is bringing you comfort. And we'll keep your seat warm right here on the Bible bus for when you come back. Here's another note. This is from Catherine. I stumbled on Christian radio station 99.9 FM, the Bible Broadcasting Network, on my car radio approximately 5 years ago. 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I cannot get enough of his messages, and my husband is listening too. 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Now let's ask the Lord's blessing as we study together. Father, thank you for your Word and the power it has in our lives. Thank you, too, Lord, for your promises that you will bless it as it goes out. And we're grateful that your Spirit ministers to the hearts and minds of all who hear it. In Jesus' name we pray. Amen. Here's the Sunday sermon on Through the Bible with Dr. J. Vernon McGee.
1: Psalm 2. I like to think of it as a television program. And I recall that several years ago, in fact, at the very beginning of television, we had a program in Southern California. And since we were so new at this new medium of communication, we asked a couple of Christian friends. One was the director of CBS for these situation family type programs, and the other was a cameraman of a local station, and they came together and gave us some valuable advice. One of the things they said, do not use one camera, use two cameras, because you can't have a smooth program with one. Well, I know they've come a long way since those days. I noticed some of the programs today have as many as 5 to 7 cameras. Well, the Spirit of God used two cameras. And this is dramatic beyond any imagination of man. One camera's in heaven, and the other camera's on earth. And the first camera on earth comes on, and when it does, why, we hear the masses of the earth. We hear a little man speaking his little piece and playing his part. And as Shakespeare says, strutting and puffing across the stage of life. Little man. And then the camera on earth goes off and the camera in heaven comes on and God the Father speaks. And then after he speaks, the camera shifts to his right hand and God the Son speaks, has his part. Then the camera in heaven goes off and the camera on earth comes on again and God the Holy Spirit has the last word. Now we want to see that tonight. First of all, the camera on earth comes on, and we see the mankind. And he's put before us here in this question, why do the heathen or the Gentiles rage, and the people or the masses imagine a vain thing? And when it says a vain thing, the word vania means empty. It means that this that is so enraged, the Gentiles, and this that is brought together, mankind in a great mass movement, and it's a great protest movement, that it will never be fulfilled. It'll never be accomplished. It's an empty thing that has brought mankind together. Well, what is it? Well, let's note further. The kings of the earth set themselves, and that's the political rulers, and then the rulers take counsel together, and that's the religious rulers. And they are coming together now, and you find that those that are coming together, not only do you have mankind in this protest movement, but the establishment has joined in with it. Here are the rulers, both religious and political rulers that have joined together. Now, what is it? Well, it's against the Lord and against his anointed. And the word anointed here means Messiah. That's what it is in the Hebrew. And it is brought over in the New Testament as Christ or Christos. Here is a great worldwide movement that is against God and against Christ. Now, when did this movement begin? Well, Scripture lets us know about that over in the fourth chapter of the book of Acts, when the first persecution broke out against the church. We're told at that time that when the apostles, that is Peter and John, they returned back to the church and reported to them, and verse 24, when they heard that is the report, they lifted up their voice to God with one accord and said, Lord, thou art God. I'd like to pause there a moment tonight. I would say today that that's one of the things the church is not sure about tonight. Lord, thou art God. A lot of people are not sure about that. They're not sure he's God tonight. They're not sure that he's God. They wonder. May I say to you, the early church had no qualms or questions. Lord, thou art God, which hast made heaven and earth and the sea and all that in them is. Who by the mouth of thy servant David has said, why did the heathen rage and the people imagine vain things? That's quoted now here by the early church. The kings of the earth stood up. The rulers were gathered together against the Lord, and notice, against his Christ. For of a truth, now here is the Spirit's interpretation, for of a truth against thy holy child Jesus, whom thou hast anointed, both Herod and Pontius Pilate, with the Gentiles and the people of God, a people of Israel, were gathered together. Now, here is this movement. It began, we're told now by the Spirit of God, it began back yonder when Pilate joined up with the religious rulers and Herod in order to put Jesus to death. And that is a movement that has been against God and Christ that has come down through the centuries. And it's been snowballing as it has come down through the centuries, and it will break finally like a mighty crescendo upon this earth, a worldwide revolution against God and against Christ. Now, somebody says to me tonight, you really don't think that the world's moving that direction. May I say to you, I think it is. Someone comes to me and says, Don McGee, you think the world's getting better? And I say, yes, I do. And somebody comes and says, Don McGee, don't you think the world's getting worse? And I say, yes, I do. And somebody says, what in the world are you trying to do? Go with the hare and the hounds? Go with the crowd? No, both are true. And that's what the Lord Jesus said. The Lord Jesus said that he's the sower. He's sowing seed in the world. Now he said an enemy came in and sowed tares. And the servants, they went in and they wanted to pull up the tares. When I entered the ministry, that's what I wanted to do. I was the best puller up of tares you've ever seen. And I soon found out that we're not called to pull up tares. I sure found that out the hard way. But we're not called upon to pull up tares. That's the reason I don't try to straighten anybody else out. I'm having enough trouble with Vernon McGee, so I don't worry about the others. He'll take care of that. But what he said was this. The wheat's growing, the tares are growing, and they're both growing together. He'll do the separating. He'll take care of that. So that today the good is growing. Did you know that there's more Bible teaching going out today than any period in the history of the world? The word is going out today more than it's ever gone out before. Wheat's growing, but I want to tell you, brother, the tares are growing also. Evil is growing, and there's an opposition against God and Christ today that's unbelievable. I wish tonight I could spend time just on that particular facet of the enmity that we found today. Did you know that you and I have seen appear in our day, in our lifetime? I see a few of you that I think are as old as I am here tonight. We have seen appear in our day a nation whose basic philosophy, basic political economy is atheism. There's been nothing like that in the past. No nation of the ancient world, that great pagan world of the past, not one of them was atheistic. Somebody says, I thought they were. They were the opposite. They were polytheistic. They worshiped many gods. None of them were atheistic. You see, you're too close to the mooring mast of Revelation. Noah knew a man who knew Adam. When you're that close to it, you don't deny God. And in Noah's day, it was a world filled with violence, but there wasn't an atheist in the crowd. Why? Too close to it. You've got to come on down. Now, when you get to the time of David, you meet atheists, and there are a great many atheists by that time. And David labels them, though. He says, the fool hath said in his heart, there is no God. Now, the word for fool in the Hebrew there is insane. The insane, the nutty individual, is the one that's the atheist. Of course, he may be a PhD in a university, but he's the nutty individual. The Bible says he's insane. It's insane for a man to say that there is no God. But you see, we've come a long way since David's day. When God gave the Ten Commandments, he didn't give any one of them against atheism. He gave two against polytheism. Thou shalt have no other gods before me. Thou shalt not make unto thee any graven image, any likeness, heaven above, earth beneath, or beneath the earth, and etc. Two commandments against polytheism, none against atheism. Why? There were none. You have to come to our day, and today they're beginning to emerge. There is opposition against Jesus Christ. Somebody says, wait a minute. I just hear many today talk about Jesus and how wonderful Jesus is. Had you ever stopped to think that the Jesus today of liberalism, the Jesus that the world thinks of, actually never lived? The Jesus of the Bible and the Jesus of liberalism are just two different individuals. And the Jesus of liberalism never lived. Let me give you an example of what I mean. For many years, when I was pastor in downtown Los Angeles, there was the leading liberal. And he's the leading liberal, I suppose, in this country today, was for many years. But I had great respect for him. He was one liberal who was honest. He would just come out flat-footed. He didn't believe the virgin birth, he'd say. And if you don't believe it, I'd like for you to say it, not beat around the bush. And he said he didn't believe in the bodily resurrection. So at Christmas time, he had a question-and-answer program. I have a question-and-answer program. And people would feed questions into both of us to set us in opposition. And every year, while we went through that same little ritual, I always enjoyed it. And so one time we were invited to a banquet. And I think this was done purposely. He was put right next to me at the banquet, or I was put next to him. I don't know which way it was. Well, we found ourselves together. I got there first, sat down. I saw his name there. And in a minute, he came in, and I felt somebody put his arm around me. Put his arm around me. He says, you know, Brother McGee, you and I ought to be much closer together. We preach the same Jesus. And he sat down. I said to him, are you sure we preach the same Jesus? Oh, don't we? I said, I don't think so. I said, let me ask you some questions. I said, does the Jesus you preach, was he virgin born? Oh, he said, of course not. Well, I said, the one I preach is virgin born. And I said, does the Jesus you preach, did he perform miracles? And he said, I do not believe in miracles. Well, I said, the Jesus I preach performed miracles. I said, did the Jesus you preach, did he die for the sins of the world on a cross? Well, he said he died on a cross, but not for the sins of the world. Well, I said, the Jesus I preach died a substitutionary, vicarious death for the sins of man. And I said, do you believe that Jesus rose bodily? Oh, he says, no, of course not. Well, I said, obviously then, you and I are not preaching this about the same Jesus. Now, I said, I want to ask you a question. You see, these men, liberals, have called some of us fundamentalists intellectual obscurantists. Now, whatever that is, it's terrible. And so I said to him, I said, look, what are the documents, or where are the documents for the Jesus you preach? And he laughed. He just laughed. Passed it on. Oh, he said, of course we don't have any. May I say to you, my friend, the Jesus that the world believes in today doesn't even exist. He never lived. The Jesus we preach is the Jesus of the Bible, and that's the one that there's opposition against in the world today. And so there is this tremendous buildup that'll break like a mighty crescendo on this world of opposition against God and against Christ. Now, how does it manifest itself? Well, it's manifesting itself just like he said it would. Let us break their bands asunder, cast away their cords from us. Let us break their bands. What are some of the bands God's put on the human family? Well, marriage is one. God has made marriage for the welfare of mankind. Whether you're a Christian or not, God has given marriage to mankind. And today they want to get rid of it. And they are getting rid of it. I was rather shocked 2 or 3 years ago. I'm a square. And so I was at this young people's conference. And the sweetest little girl got up. We had a question and answer period. And she said to me, she says, Dr. McGee, why does a young couple have to get married if they love each other? Why just can't they start living together? Woo! You know, I mean, I'm a square. I'm a back number. May I say to you, let us break their bands asunder. God gave marriage, and God intends for it to be followed. But they say, let's break their bands asunder. And then cast away their cords from us. Now, the Ten Commandments are cords. And somebody says that I believe you don't need the Ten Commandments, you're wrong. You're not saved by keeping them, because I've tried it and it won't work. But I'll say this. May I say God gave them, and when they are thrown out the door today, and right now we're experiencing lawlessness in this country because of the fact that crime is not being punished. You see, we're living in a day. Let us break their bands asunder. Let's cast away their cords from us. We want to be free and do as we please. God says you can't make it that way. It won't work. You've got an old evil heart. It just won't work out that

And it's disturbing. And I'll be honest with you, I do worry about it a little. Now the question arises, how does God feel about this? I suppose that as God looks down at this little earth tonight, that he slipped over to the edge of his throne, and he's biting his fingernails, and he said, oh my, look down there. They just slipped away from me, and what in the world can I do now? There's nothing left for me to do. They've just absolutely gotten away from me. Is there that kind of a disturbance in heaven? Of course not. May I say to you, there's perfect calm around the throne of God. God's not disturbed tonight. God's not biting his fingernails. He hasn't developed an ulcer. God is going on with his plan and program. And listen now, the camera on earth goes off. Camera in heaven comes on. He that sitteth in the heavens shall laugh. The Lord shall have them in derision. Now, what kind of laughter is this? And let me say at the onset, it's not the laughter of humor. He's not being funny. Now, may I say to you that there is humor in the Bible. There's a great deal of humor in the Word of God. Those of you who go with us through the Bible know we find a lot of it. But this is not the laughter of humor. He that sitteth in the heavens shall laugh. What is it? Well, it's just simply this. May I say to you, little man down here, parading up and down, shaking his fist in heaven's face and saying, come on out and fight them against you. God looks down at that puny little creature. He could draw the atmosphere off this earth and kill a whole lot of them. He looks down and laughs. It's utterly preposterous. It's so ridiculous. He that sitteth in the heavens shall laugh. The Lord shall have them in derision. My friend, it is insane to oppose the living and true God. A man must be mad that would do a thing like that. Then shall he speak unto them in his wrath and vex them in his sore displeasure. That is the judgment that is coming upon this earth. Yet have I set my king upon my holy hill of Zion, and God is going forward to the accomplishment of his purpose, and what little man does down here won't deter him, or defer him at all. God did not read anything in the morning paper, especially the Los Angeles Times, and I do think sometimes he does find things in there that he didn't know about before because of some unusual things. But God did not read anything in the morning paper, friends, he didn't already know about. There's nothing that has surprised him at all. And God is going forward to the accomplishment of his purpose. I believe he has a twofold purpose in this world. I think he has a heavenly purpose. I think he has an earthly purpose. Right now he's working on his heavenly purpose. The writer to the Hebrews expresses that. Of bringing many sons home to glory. And God today is calling out of this world a people to his name. That's his present purpose. But God has another purpose, and that is, yet have I set my king upon my holy hill of Zion. And God is moving forward today, undeviatingly, unhesitatingly, uncompromisingly, to the establishment of that throne on which Jesus Christ will sit on this earth. And my friend, this idea, I hear folks say today, if the Lord delay his coming, where in the world did that get in? He's not delaying anything. He's going to come on schedule. His schedule, not mine, because I don't know when he's coming. But he's running on schedule, and nothing will stop him. Nothing can cause him to change his plans. Now, will you notice, the camera in heaven shifts to God the Son on his right hand. Now, listen to this. I will declare the decree. Those of you that have studied theology know that the Lord Jesus executes all the decrees of God. I will declare the decree. The Lord hath said unto me, thou art my son, this day have I begotten thee. Now Paul, when he preached in Antioch of Pisidia, I think he preached there one of the greatest sermons that we have recorded that he gave. And in that sermon, he says this, God hath fulfilled the same unto us, their children.

0: children, in that he hath raised up Jesus again. Now he's talking about the resurrection of Jesus Christ. He's raised him up again, as it is also written in the second Psalm. Listen to this. Thou art my son, this day have I begotten thee. The reference in the second Psalm is not to the birth of Jesus. He was never begotten. He is the eternal Son of God. And God the Father is the eternal Father. There is no time for a begetting. They were that throughout eternity. It's their position in the Trinity, and it hasn't anything to do with somebody being born. But it does have something to do with somebody being begotten from the dead. It has to do with the resurrection. Now listen to this. Ask of me, and I shall give thee the heathen for thine inheritance, the uttermost parts of the earth for thy possession. The scepter of this universe will be held by a man with nail-pierced hand. He's the one that's yet to rule. Ask of me, and I shall give thee the heathen for thine inheritance. Now here is a verse that's been used in missionary conferences. I suppose that I have heard a dozen sermons on missions from this verse of Scripture. Probably you have. The only thing is, this verse ought never to go to a missionary conference. Hasn't anything to do with it. I remember listening to a graduate of Union Seminary in New York City. He brought a missionary message. He used this verse. I was then a student in seminary. That, as you can see, was a long time ago. And I went up to him afterward, and I did something as a seminary student that I think I got more sense. I wouldn't do it today. What I did was very impolite, very rude. But I went up to him after he'd preached the message, and I said to him, "Doctor, why didn't you use the next verse?" He acted as if he didn't hear me. I'm sure he did. And he began talking with somebody there. And I said to him the second time, I said, "Doctor, why didn't you use the next verse?" And he turned his back on me, and he just ignored me. Well, I should have left, but I didn't. I walked around in front. And I said to him, I said, "Doctor, why didn't you use the next verse?" He looked me right straight in the eye. He says, "Because it would have ruined a missionary's sermon." And it sure would. Notice the next verse, and it goes with it. "Thou shalt break them with a rod of iron. Thou shalt dash them in pieces like a potter's vessel." Do you think that's the gospel of the grace of God we're to preach today? It is not. That's not the gospel we're preaching today. This hasn't any reference to his first coming. This is his second coming, when he comes to this earth to judge. And this is the way he's going to come. And he never asked me to apologize for him, so I won't apologize. He says that he intends to come to this earth and put down the rebellion that's broken out in this earth, and he'll break them with a rod of iron. Maybe you don't like that, but you take it up with him, because he said it. And he's going to do it just that way. Now, I have a question to ask you. If you think he ought to do it the way that some of these political leaders are talking about doing it today. Suppose Jesus came back to this earth tomorrow, like he came 1900 years ago. The man of Galilee, the carpenter of Nazareth, the gentle Jesus. And he was that. Suppose he came back like that. Suppose he went to the Kremlin. I do not know who's keeping the store, but he'd go there and knock on the door of the Kremlin, and whoever keeps the store would come and say, "Yes." He'd say, "I'm Jesus, and I'm here to take over." What do you think? Huh? You think they would say, "My, we've been waiting for you"? They'd have him before a firing squad in the morning. My friend, how do you think he'd take over if he came to Russia today? He'd have to break them with a rod of iron, wouldn't he? And I think that's what he's going to do. Suppose he went down to Rome. I went over the Tiber and I listened to a man over there speak. I couldn't understand what he was saying. I was told that he was telling the world how they ought to do it. He'd like to take over. Suppose our Lord would go and knock on the door there, and this man with the long garment would come to the door, and the Lord Jesus would say, I'm here to take over. Now look, you've come a little soon. But I'm having trouble. I'm having trouble with some of my priests. They want to get married. But I'm going to work that out. You can be sure of that. I'm going to get all of this straightened out. And I don't need you. I don't think they'd want him. Suppose he came to this country. Suppose that he went to the Democratic headquarters. And or he went to the Republican headquarters. I'm not discussing politics. And he said, I'm here to take over. And somebody says, oh, they'd take him. Why don't they take him then? They're not, because they won't have him. My friend, he's going to come just like he says he's going to come. Thou shalt break them with a rod of iron. Thou shalt dash them in pieces like a potter's vessel. He intends to put down the rebellion when he comes to this earth the next time. Oh, my friend, tonight, this patsy way of thinking today, that our God is not going to judge. You and I are living in a world that's moving to judgment, and he's going to judge. The camera in heaven goes off. The camera on earth comes on. Now God the Holy Spirit speaks, and will you listen? Be wise now, therefore, O ye kings, be instructed, ye judges of the earth, serve the Lord with fear and rejoice with trembling. One of the most startling things that I've encountered in the past few years in studying the Bible has been little things like this. Have you ever noted how God in the history of this world has always gotten in a message to the rulers of this world? Always. No exception. Always he gets a message in. Down yonder in the land of Egypt, ancient Egypt, there is a Pharaoh on the throne. There is a boy in prison. And God has kept him in prison because at the right moment he's going to bring him out and make him the prime minister of the Pharaoh at one of the most crucial periods in the history of the world. Because that's the way God does it. Down yonder when the first great world power came into existence, Babylon, God put at the side of Nebuchadnezzar, Daniel. And he not only became his prime minister, but he brought him to a saving knowledge of the living God. And he kept him there until Cyrus came to the throne, the Persian. And Cyrus even made his decree in the name of the living God. God's always had. Be wise now, therefore, O ye kings. Napoleon, he said, I'm a man of destiny. He said, I was told that God raised me up. Interesting how God has got the word in. May I just say this in passing? I had heard that before the late Jack Kennedy went to Texas, that he had an interview with Billy Graham for about 3 hours. And I hadn't been with Billy or had seen any member of the team for 2 or 3 years. And then I was in Florida winter before last in a banquet, and I sat right next to Grady Wilson. And I said, Grady, I've been waiting to ask some of you that know about this. Is it true that Billy had an interview with Jack Kennedy for 3 hours? Well, he says, that part is true, but the time is wrong. He said he was with him 8 hours. And they discussed. And one of the questions was, what's the difference between my church and your church? What is this that you preach about Jesus coming back again? Those were some of the questions that were discussed. I don't know what it is, but God's just had a way of getting a message into the rulers of the world, those that are in high places. He's always managed to get a word into them. And he says to them, serve the Lord with fear, rejoice with trembling. Now listen, kiss the Son, lest he be angry and ye perish from the way when his wrath is kindled but a little. Blessed are all they that put their trust in him. Kiss the Son. The late Dr. George Gale used to tell us in class, he said that kiss the Son is the Old Testament way of saying, believe on the Lord Jesus Christ and thou shalt be saved. Kiss the Son. Do you know who kissed him? Judas kissed him. Kiss the Son. And have you ever noted what our Lord said to Judas after he kissed him? Remember when Judas came out, he said, I'll identify him by kissing him. And he came up and kissed the Lord Jesus. Have you noted what he said? He said to him, wherefore, friend, art thou come? Isn't that interesting? He said, Judas, you've just kissed me, and you've fulfilled prophecy, and you've satisfied all the theologians that are going to come along. And you are now free to turn and accept me and turn that kiss of betrayal into a kiss of acceptance. You can do that, Judas. Believe on the Lord Jesus Christ and thou shalt be saved. My friend, the Spirit of God today is in the world saying to men and women, kiss the Son before it's too late. Believe on the Lord Jesus Christ before it's too late. Because he's coming someday and he's going to establish his kingdom here upon this earth. And he's going to rule. And he's going to put down all rebellion. I want to close with this little incident. When I first went to Nashville, Tennessee as a pastor, some friends thought they were doing me a favor. They called me and they said, we have tickets for the Philadelphia Symphony Orchestra's coming to town, and we want to take you as our guests. Well, friends, you probably know that I don't sing. I can't sing, and I always help the music by keeping quiet. I love music, but I know nothing about it, and I can't sing. We went in, took our seats, and in a few moments, they began to drift out from the sides. The musicians, they were in their shirt sleeves for the most part, and they went up to their instruments, and each one went up to his instrument and was tuning. The fellow with that, you know, that big one you came putting on your chin, back and forth, it sounded terrible. And the other one with the little you put under your chin, he went up and down with that one. And it was terrible. And the ones with the horns, nothing was in harmony. It was terrible. And then after they got through that kind of a disturbance, they all disappeared again. They went out through the wings, and another 5 minutes went by. And all of a sudden, the lights in the auditorium went off, and the lights on the platform came on, and the musicians walked out. This time they had on their coats, and my, they looked so nice. And each one came out and studied his instrument, or sat his instrument. And then there was a hush in the auditorium, and a spotlight was put on the side. And then the director stepped out, and when he did, there was thunderous applause for him, and he bowed. Then he came up to the podium and he picked up a little stick, the thinnest thing I've ever seen. And he took that little stick and he turned around again to the audience and he bowed. Then he turned his back to the audience and he lifted that little stick. And there was a hush that came over that auditorium. You could hear a pin drop. And then he came down. And my friend, it was goose pimples all over me. I never heard such music in my life. Oh, what harmony. What wonderful harmony there was. I live in a world today where every man's tooting his own little horn. Every little group wants to be heard. Everybody wants to tell you what they think. Everybody is playing his own little fiddle. I want to tell you, it's a medley today. Everything is out of tune. But one of these days, the spotlight's going on and he's coming. And when he comes to this universe, he's going to lift his scepter. And everything that's out of tune with him is going to be removed. And then when he comes down, oh, the harmony there'll be in this universe. And I'm thankful tonight that I do live in a universe and I can bow to him and I can bring this little instrument of my body and my life into tune with him. And I can bow to him and I can acknowledge him. I can make him my Savior and Lord. I live in a world where he's rejected. I live in a world where the majority are not going with him. I'm going with him, and I'm going to bow to him.
1: 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This information really is a big help as we continue to take God's whole word to his whole world. I'm Steve Schwetz, praying Psalm 67 over us as we go. God be merciful to us and bless us and cause his face to shine upon us, that his way may be known on earth, his salvation among all nations.

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4: 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I'm Kate Garner, Public Affairs Director, special edition of the show today. We're going to talk about farmers markets happening in the community this year, but we'll also talk about festivals, but we're only going through June because Iowans love their festivals once it warms up, and June alone is so incredibly packed, it's crazy. So let's talk about these farmers markets. First up, the behemoth of them all, the biggest one in the state, the downtown Des Moines Farmers Market, started here a few weeks ago, and I want to remind you, when it comes to the downtown Des Moines Farmers Market, tens of thousands of people come every single week, and that means limited, easy parking. You may have to pay for parking. You may have to walk a little bit to not have to pay for parking, and of course, you want to be patient with those big crowds. If you want really good advice on how to miss those crowds, go right at 7 o'clock. Go get your stuff. You've also got the maximum number of items available at that point. Or if you want to see your friends and neighbors and bump into people you haven't run into for a very long time, go at 10 a.m. But remember, that's a lot of peopling. So other farmers markets already underway: Ames, Bon Durant, Grinnell, Indianola, Marshalltown, Maxwell, Norwalk, Pella, Winterset, and Valley Junction. Plus, this last week, Altoona got underway, as did Ankeny, Global Greens, Knoxville, and Newton. Coming up on the 28th, both Polk City and Prairie City kick in. And I just went to Prairie City and tried Goldie's ice cream. So that's just a thought for you when you're down there. Meanwhile, Granger starts on May 31st. Then we jump ahead to June for farmers markets. And we go with Adele, Beaverdale, which is right there at the Franklin Event Center in their back parking lots. Carlisle, Fort Dodge, Grimes, Sweet Corn comes there first. Johnston, Perry, Pleasant Hill, and Waukee. Almost every farmer's market I named goes through September, and then some, like the downtown Des Moines Farmer's Market, goes through October. So those are your farmer's markets. Here in Iowa, the cool thing is you truly get to meet your farmers. In other states, a lot of times things are shipped in when it comes to produce and meats and eggs and things of that nature. But here, you actually get to meet the people who are growing your stuff. You get to meet the bakers who create the amazing confections, and of course, all of the wonderful art and clothing, etc., that are made here. You get to meet up with those people, or at least their family members who are willing to work the booths for them. So there's your farmers markets, but now let's go into festivals. First of all, the thing I want to say about festivals in Iowa is very few of them have any staff, if any at all. Mainly festivals in Iowa are run by volunteers, and they are welcoming volunteers right now. So if you have some time to offer, want to be a bigger part of your community or one nearby, maybe a festival that you go and travel to each and every year, you can go ahead and sign up to volunteer for them. So when I talk about volunteering, by the way, you can catch up with them on their Facebook pages. Some of the festivals are big enough for their own website. Some of them are just small town celebrations and, you know, neighbor to neighbor. The month we're going to concentrate on this time is June, and that is because it is so packed, that's all we'll have time for. And we'll start off June 4th through the 6th with Grimes Governor's Days. It is at the South Sports Complex. You've got concerts, parades, carnivals, much more. Free admission. And with all of the events I'm going to talk about, there may be small fees along the way. It could be 4 or 5Ks. It could be getting into a pickleball competition. It could be being a part of a parade or a car show. So just remember, there may be small costs. And each time, be sure to check with the festival you're looking to go to. You've got everything happening in Grimes, from a children's parade to, on Saturday night, that's when they do their fireworks instead of the 4th of July. So again, Grimes Governor's Day is June 4th through the 6th. 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It is happening June 5th through the 7th. 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You've got June 8th and 9th, a parade, carnival, live music, and more. 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Johnston Green Days the following weekend, June 11th through the 13th at Terra Park, as always. 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There's pickleball tournament, pancake breakfast, 5K, music, yoga, their annual car show, which draws from just about everywhere, kids activities, and more. Thursday, it runs from 4 to 10, Friday, 11 a.m. to 11 p.m., and on Saturday, it starts at 7:30 in the morning with pancake breakfast and then ends with fireworks at dusk that night. That is Johnston's fireworks for the season because they don't do them on the 4th of July. Also, June 11th through the 13th, head up to Jefferson for the annual Bell Tower Festival, parades, music, competitions. They've got a car show as well, pickleball, kids activities, and more. Also the same weekend, you'll notice a pattern here. It's very busy in the middle of June in Iowa. You've got Newton Fest, June 12th and 13th. It is a celebration for all things Newton. You've got arts, food, music, history, Red Pride, because it is the Newton Cardinals over there. So much more going on. Most of the events over there are absolutely free. But again, take your dollars when it comes to getting your food and drinks and a few small activities that may cost extra. When it comes to something like Newton Fest, it's a chance to go see a smaller town that maybe you don't get to very often. You hear about the Iowa Speedway, and maybe you've been that far. You just haven't made it into Newton itself. I'm Kate Garner. You are listening to a special edition of Information Iowa. We are talking festivals, and we are in the middle of June, and June is so busy. That's all we're going to talk about today. We are on June 13th now with the Filipino Fiesta 2026. It's a chance to have food, fun, and culture. They are holding it at Living History Farms, 11 a.m. to 7 p.m. on June 13th. Free entry, free parking. It's a chance to indulge in delicious dishes. I said that right, I think. Free live entertainment, cultural fashion show, the coronation of Little Miss Philippines, Teen Philippines, and Ms. Philippines of Iowa. So get out there and enjoy. Falling on that same weekend as well, June 12th through the 14th, Pride Fest over in the East Village in Des Moines. It is an all-ages event, family and youth events. There's wellness. Pets are very welcome. There's a pet parade, entertainment zone, live concerts, the big parade, fundraisers happening, and much more. The next event we're talking about is June 20th with Neighbors Day, but Neighbors Day is part of Juneteenth, and in the greater city of Des Moines, it is celebrated pretty much the whole month long. If you don't know what Juneteenth is, it is a federal holiday in the United States celebrated on June 19th to commemorate the end of slavery, marking the day in 1865 when federal troops arrived in Galveston, Texas, to ensure that enslaved people were free. That was more than 2 years after the Emancipation Proclamation. So why people think that the enslaved people were released in 1863 depended on where they were in the country. There you go, little history for you. So Juneteenth celebrations in the metro. You've got a 5K happening on June 7th where they're inviting everybody, pace, and ability to get out there. They've got a golf outing, gospel celebration, fashion show, science night. But June 20th is a chance for you to really get out and mix with your neighbors. It is Neighbors Day. It is happening down here in Western Gateway. 10th and Grand, free admission, live entertainment, kids activities, a health corner, food and small business vendors on hand. A good chance to get out and meet your neighbors. Also happening that weekend, Stuart Good Egg Days. Go down I-80 to the small town and enjoy yourself with all the small town charm, neighbors to neighbors, and lots of activities and fun. June 20th, also the same weekend, the High Trestle Fest in Slater, Madrid, and Woodward. And that is because they are the communities in the heart of the High Trestle Trail, which is one of the most popular trails in the state of Iowa. People actually travel here. They've got that beautiful bridge. There are lots of activities happening, food, music, and so much more. So a chance for you to get up and see the High Trestle Trail if you've never been. June 20th, the Pride Celebration for the month of June continues with the Ankeny Pride Celebration, 4 to 9 p.m. at Southview Middle School. It's a chance for you to join them for their fifth year. The milestone event will feature live entertainment, local vendors, delicious food, and activities for all ages. The 2026 Elkhart City Festival will be in June 19th and 20th. There are a few events scheduled for the 19th, but the big stuff is on the 20th, especially their Midwest Pullers Association Truck Pull. Four Seasons Festival in Polk City is the next weekend, June 26th and 27th at the Town Square, a celebration of Polk City showcasing the businesses, organizations, and people of their community. Again, I'm Kate Garner. You're listening to Information Iowa. Our special this week is talking about festivals. At the top of the show, I talked about Des Moines farmers markets, or at least Des Moines area farmers markets. There are so many at this point. Many of them underway. Some will get underway this next week. And then in June, the final ones will get underway. If you are looking for a farmers market, check with your local community. There might be one right down the street that you're not aware of. For years, people didn't know about the Beaverdale Farmers Market, for example. And then we get to a big festival. And I'm not saying that just in its sheer size, although it is. It takes over the entire Western Gateway here in downtown Des Moines, right in front of our offices on Locust Street. Not only is it footprint big, but the number of people that attend, hundreds of thousands of people, will be here in downtown Des Moines for the Des Moines Arts Festival, June 26th through the 28th. It has not only won national awards, but international awards. It's a chance to step into the heart of creativity at one of the world's most prestigious festivals. 195 of the nation's top artists will transform downtown Des Moines into a breathtaking urban gallery. You have free admission for June 26th through the 28th at the Des Moines Arts Festival, so you can check out the art. You will need to bring money for buying the art and also food and drink. But activities, free. You've got the film festival, absolutely free. All kinds of art. You've got the visual art that you think of, like painting, but you've also got literary art, because writing is an art. Like I said, you've got the film festival. There's also entertainment, live concerts, Letters to Cleo coming, Fastball coming as well, and other entertainment on both the main stages and root stages. This is a cultural activity that draws people from not just around Central Iowa or Iowa. It draws people from all over the country and even the world. A number of artists have come from around the world over time. In fact, it's the biggest festival in Central Iowa until you get to that Iowa State Fair thing that happens for 11 days in August, but we're not going there today. Instead, that's just a taste of what's happening in Central Iowa. There are many one-day events. There are evening events. There are little arts festivals that pop up. So if you're looking for anything, our friends at CatchDesMoines.com have a really thorough list for you of things that are happening, but you can also check your community billboards. And while those are festivals in our immediate area, keep in mind that all over the state of Iowa in the month of June, there is an insane number of things to do. You've got Summerfest at River's Edge in Council Bluffs. Albion has a trail festival, Scandinavian Days in Story City. You've got Barbecue and Brew Festival in Centerville. You've got Dubuque's Pride Festival, the Big Colatch Festival in Cedar Rapids. Cambridge has their Jubilee event going on. The North Iowa Vintage and Oddities Expo in Mason City. The Long Grove Strawberry Stampede and Strawberry Festival is happening. Ice Cream Days in Lamar's. You know, in Lamar's, they sell more ice cream than anywhere else in the world. And that is because they own Blue Bunny. The Worst Brass Fest at Millstream Brewing in the Amana Colonies. Blues and Brews at the History Center in Cedar Rapids. Cajun Fest, Boil and Brew. We didn't cover that, but it is here in Des Moines. You've got the Snake Alley Art Fair in Burlington. Trek Fest, if you are a nerd, such as myself, I've been to this before, in Riverside, Iowa, in Eastern Iowa. Quimby Watermelon Days, Cedar Basin Music Festival in Cedar Falls. Grand Festival in Hampton, the Rib Fest up in Sioux City. You get the idea. There is no reason in the state of Iowa on any given weekend, whether it be May, June, July, August, September, October, and then we start into holiday events, to be bored in the state of Iowa. You really just have to look around, because you absolutely always find something. And again, the festivals that we have talked about that are happening at the end of May and then all through June, cannot run without volunteers. They don't have funds to actually hire people to run these things. I watch things play out over Facebook as neighbors meet up with neighbors and talk about how to do these things. And they are always looking for weekend of, day of, leading up to volunteers. So if you have time, think about what your favorite one is and volunteer a few hours and then go on and enjoy the festival. And again, not covering the July 4th celebrations that will be happening throughout Iowa. Those are going to be extra big this year because America will turn 250, or America 250 as it's being branded. So there you are, farmers markets and May/June festivals. Go out and enjoy yourself. That's what Iowa does when it gets warm. We got to make the most of it. 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
5: If I'd been there, I'm sure I'd want to have raised my hand. Excuse me, Moses. Excuse me. Why are you saying this to us? I was only 12 when these things that you're talking about happened, and most of the rest of us weren't even born. It was our parents who did these things, not us.
6: Welcome to Open the Bible Weekend with Pastor Colin Smith. And Colin, I can just imagine people gathered around Moses, listening to him and saying, Moses, hang on a second. Why are you railing on us? This was stuff our parents did.
7: Yeah, the place we're at in the Bible story is the beginning of the book of Deuteronomy. God's people have been wandering in the desert for 40 years. A whole generation has died in the desert. And so Moses is now addressing the younger generation who will go on to enter the promised land. And he says to them, now you have been here too long. Well, you know, it was the older generation that had all died off, really, that were responsible for not having the faith to go into the promised land earlier. But of course, the point here is what's in our parents is in us as well. We all have to fight the battle against the impulse to unbelief that lurks within every human life. And how we can overcome that? Well, that's what we're going to look at in the scriptures together today.
6: Well, we are in Deuteronomy chapter 1, kind of near the end of the chapter. So join us there as we begin a message called Change the Future by Owning the Past. Here's Pastor Colin.
5: Now, I hope you have your Bible open at Deuteronomy. Last week, we really answered the question, what does this book have to do with us today? And we saw that the book of Deuteronomy is really about how people with a faith become people with a mission. This is the word that God spoke through Moses to his people on the very verge of the land of Canaan. God is telling them, giving them, what it takes to break free from the habits of the past and to enter into something that is new. And that is why we have called this series, Take Two, the Power of a Fresh Start. Now, if you have your Bible open at the first chapter, you may recall from verse 6 that the book begins with a flashback. Picture this. Moses is with the people camped on the verge of the River Jordan. They're about to go into the land of Canaan. And from verse 6 of chapter 1, Moses goes back and tells the story of what has happened in the last 40 years. The Lord our God said to us at Horeb, that was 40 years before, you have stayed long enough at this mountain. And then he tells the story, as we saw last time, of how the people rebelled against God. They refused to trust in him. They declined to go into the land of Canaan, and therefore 40 years were wasted wandering in the desert. After 40 years, we saw last time that all the men who were of fighting age, all the men, what's fighting age? I'm going to call that 18 years and older, okay? Let's just use that as a figure. All the men 18 years and older, all the men of fighting age at the time of the Exodus, the time of Mount Sinai, all of them died in the desert during the next 40 years. So I want you to get the picture because it's very important for us to understand the message from God's word today. Let's assume that fighting age is 18 and work this out. if everybody over 18 is dead after 40 years, then nobody over the age of 58 is alive. Are you with me? Okay, let's just think about this. Think about the implications of this with me. Everyone aged 18 and older at Mount Sinai, all the folks 18 and older at the time of the Exodus when they came out of Egypt, they've all died. After 40 years, the 18-year-olds, that's the youngest of them, would be 58. So 58 is the oldest person in the nation. You're 58, you're a geriatric, as far as this generation is concerned. All the adults that came out of Egypt, all the adults who were standing there at Mount Sinai when God gave his law, all of them died in the desert. None of them entered into the promised land. And we saw that last week in chapter 2 and verse 15. What that means is that the children at the time of the Exodus, those who were just young, all those who were under the age of 18 at the time of Mount Sinai, they're going to have moved up and they're going to be between the ages of 40 and 58. Imagine that. A nation where the oldest is 58 years of age. And the 40 to 58-year-olds, they can think about 40 years ago. What is that? That's 1970. What do you remember about 1970? Is it vivid for you? You know? Those who are 40 years old and over, they only have vague memories of these events according to the stage that they were at in life 40 years ago. The vast majority of the people, thirdly, third observation, were obviously under the age of 40. They were born to parents who then died fairly young in the desert. So this is a young nation. No one really over 60. With the exception of Moses, who's now over 100, and Caleb and Joshua, these guys must have been having a major experience of a generation gap. Can you imagine being Moses over 100 and the next guys are 58? Huge gap. This missing generation, those who have died in the desert. Now, I just want to make really sure we've all got this and that we're all together before we move on, because it's key to understanding this part of the scripture, I believe. How many of you here today are under the age of 40? Let's have a show of hands. All the under 40s, okay? Everyone under 40. Now, you are the ones who were born in the desert. You weren't alive at the time of the Exodus. You were born in the desert. Let's have the 40 to 58-year-olds. I'm in that group. All the ones who are 40 to 50, come on, hands up, very good. There's a good number of us here. Okay, we were there at Mount Sinai, but most of us were very young. 40 years ago, I was 12. So I'm trying to put myself in the shoes of these guys. What would I remember from all of these events? And those of you who are over 58, thank God today that you were not in the generation that was in the desert, the generation that came out of Egypt, because you wouldn't be alive if you were in that generation. Thank God for his gift of life to you. Now, we've got it clear in our minds. Look at chapter 1, verse 6, please. When Moses says, "The Lord our God said to us at Horeb, 'You have stayed long enough at this mountain.'" He's talking about what happened 40 years ago, when most of the people weren't even born, and many of the rest were too young to remember. Now I want you to look at verse 26, which is the beginning of our passage for today. And I want to see if you notice something that is obviously very strange. Verse 26. "You were unwilling to go up." Verse 26, "You rebelled against the Lord." Verse 27, "You grumbled in your tents and said, 'The Lord hates us.'" Verse 32, "You did not trust in the Lord your God." Now, you see where I'm going with this. The obvious question is, why in the world is Moses saying this to them? If I'd been there, I'm sure I'd want to have raised my hand. Excuse me, Moses. Excuse me. Why are you saying this to us? I was only 12 when these things that you're talking about happened, and most of the rest of us weren't even born. It was our parents who did these things, not us. How can you say, Moses, we refused to go up? Why are you saying, Moses, that we were the ones who grumbled? It wasn't us who did these things, it was our parents. That's what I'd want to say to him, wouldn't you? So why is Moses saying this? Is he blaming the children for the sins of the parents? No, God never does that. He is teaching the children to learn from the parents. The message here is very simple, and Moses is making it plain. Understand this, folks, that what was in your parents is also in you. You will face the same temptations, the same struggles that they did. What defeated them, you now have to overcome in your time, in your life, and in your experience.
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5: Understand this, folks, that what was in your parents is also in you. You will face the same temptations, the same struggles that they did. What defeated them, you now have to overcome in your time, in your life, and in your experience. And that is why I've called the message from Deuteronomy today, Changing the Future by Owning the Past. What is this past that they must own? What is it that's in these people that also was in their parents and also is in us that we must overcome? I want you to see that from the passage that's in front of me. So let me offer to you from the scriptures here six impulses that are in you as they are in me by nature. Six impulses that are in you as they are in me by nature. They're all right here in front of you in the scripture. Number one, verse 26. By nature, I rebel against God. Now, I mean me, and I mean you. By nature, I rebel against God. You were unwilling to go up, he says to this younger generation. You rebelled against the command of the Lord your God. See, what this means is that our corruption, the effect of sin in you and the effect of sin in me, is deeper than a few sins and a few mistakes. By nature, I resent God. By nature, I resist his authority over my life. By nature, it is my nature, my old nature, to want to assert my independence from God. I want by nature to be my own savior. I want by nature to be my own Lord. By nature, I rebel against God. Second, by nature, I treat God with contempt. Verse 27, you grumbled in your tents and you said, the Lord hates us. Isn't that striking? So that's why he brought us out of Egypt, to deliver us into the hands of the Amorites. He was just out to destroy us. Now think about this. The deliverance from Egypt is this miracle of God's grace. And these people are treating the miracle of God's grace by which they've been brought out of slavery with absolute contempt. They're so twisted that they have the idea that God's miraculous deliverance is some kind of plot to do them harm. And this is me. This is me by nature. I treat God with contempt. By nature, what I do, by nature, what we do is that we hold back praise to God for his goodness, and we apportion blame to God whenever we experience evil. By nature, I say, here I am in the desert, and it's all God's fault. You recognize that? By nature, I insult God. By nature, I treat the abundant goodness of God with contempt. Number three, by nature I blame others. Verse 28. Notice what they say. Our brothers have made us lose heart. So it's always the brother's fault, isn't it? They say that the people are stronger and taller than we are. The reference here, of course, is to the spies coming back, and the spies who brought this negative report and brought discouragement to the people. And now the people are saying, well, it's all the spies' fault. They're the ones that discouraged us. Not my fault, it's the spies. By nature, you recognize this? I blame others for all my problems. By nature, what's wrong is always everyone else's fault. By nature, in the words of the Lord Jesus, I see a speck of dust in the eye of my neighbor when I cannot see a plank of wood in my own eye. I blame others. Number four, by nature, I resist the truth. Look at verse 29. Here's Moses speaking to the people, and they're afraid. And he says, now, don't be terrified. Don't be afraid of them. That's the Canaanites. The Lord your God, who is going before you, will fight for you, just as he did in Egypt and in the desert. Haven't you seen how God bears you up as a father carries his own son? And Moses is pleading with the people here. They're full of fear. And so what does Moses do? As a prophet, he pours the word of God into their lives. But it makes no difference. These folks hear the word of God, and it's just like water off a duck's back. It never goes in. It doesn't change them. In spite of this, verse 32, you did not trust the Lord your God. But by nature, I am always hearing the word of God, but never really understanding. I'm always seeing God at work, but I never perceive it. I resist the truth by nature. Number five, by nature, I refuse to believe. Verse 32, you did not trust in the Lord your God who went ahead of you. This is the reality of our sinful nature. This is the reality of our fallen condition. By nature, I am suspicious of God. By nature, I hold back from full devotion to him. By nature, I do not trust him. And here's God. He is beside these people. He's walking with them in the pillar of cloud and in the pillar of fire. And yet they refuse to believe. Now, you see what this is telling us, folks? None of us is neutral when it comes to this matter of faith. You're not neutral when it comes to the matter of faith. No one is. By nature, I am antagonistic towards God, and so are you. By nature, we are unwilling to believe. And that leads to the sixth thing here. By nature, I am under the wrath of God. Verse 34, it's so clear. When the Lord heard what you said, he was angry and solemnly swore, not a man of this evil generation will see the good land that I swore to your forefathers. And none of them did. What this is telling me is that by nature, I am alienated from God, and by nature I am justly under his wrath. There is a heaven, but folks, by nature it's not for me, and by nature it's not for you either. By nature, I have no basis on which to enter into the land of promise that is full of God's good things. And Moses is saying so clearly here, now folks, understand this, all of this was in your parents, but don't think it stopped there, because all of it's in you. That's the message. Makes you want to weep, doesn't it? But folks, this is the human condition. This is by nature my condition. This is by nature your condition. This is who we are. It crosses all the economic differences between us, all the cultural and racial differences between us. This is who we are by nature. This is what sin has done to us. And this is what we need saving from. The gospel will always be like water off a duck's back to you until you grasp the extent of what you need saving from. Now, this raises an obvious question. If everything, think about it, if everything that kept your parents out of Canaan is also in you, if everything that kept them out is also in you, then what hope is there of you ever getting into the promised land? That's the question, isn't it? If all that kept them out now is also in me, what hope is there of me ever getting

0: a rebel against God. I see that I treat his mercy with contempt. I see how I live blaming others for everything that's wrong in my life. I see how much I resist the truth, however much I hear it. I see how I'm a person who, for all the professions of faith that have been made, actually refuses to trust God in the reality of life. I see that I am under the wrath of God. So now what hope is there for me? That's the question, isn't it?
1: That is the question. And where we have to pause. But we're going to continue to look at the answer to that question on our next program. 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It's part of our series, Take Two, The Power of a Fresh Start. 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But now, God is calling you. In this series, Take Two, we're discovering God's Word for people on the threshold of something new, looking at what it takes to break from habits of the past and how to live as people on a mission. 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And Colin, what is one thing that you want people to take away from this book?
2: Well, this is a book for ordinary Christians. You know, you talk about grow in faith. Someone might think, well, you know, I'm no giant of the faith, so that's probably not for me. Well, you know, Jesus spoke on 5 occasions about people with little faith. Oh, you of little faith. And that's where we start in this book, Grow in Faith. If you feel that your faith is small, this is exactly for you. It's a place from which you can begin to grow. And you know, there are 2 wonderful things about little faith. One is that little faith is saving faith if it is faith in the Lord Jesus Christ. And the other is that little faith, because faith is a living thing, is faith that really can grow. And I think that this book will help people to grow in faith. That's our hope and our prayer as we've been working on it and preparing it. And I hope that it's going to be a real blessing to you.
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5: Nearly half of the book of Daniel is prophetic. That means God has written in advance what will take place in the future. Many of Daniel's prophecies have already been fulfilled, as we can see and prove with today's history. And they were fulfilled exactly as Daniel said they would be. But many prophecies are still yet to be fulfilled. So we can expect these prophecies will occur exactly as God said they would. We will examine these prophecies today in Daniel chapter 7.
6: I'm co-host Jackie Sailors. In chapter 7, the tables are turned on Daniel, who has been the one to reveal God's interpretations of the king's disturbing dreams.

0: But now, instead of interpreting the king's nightmares, Daniel is having some pretty impressive nightmares of his own. Daniel records amazing and terrifying night visions of four fierce beast-like creatures, a ten-horned beast with an evil emerging little horn, the throne of the Ancient of Days, and the appearance of one like the Son of Man. Daniel confesses that these powerful visions made his face grow pale. Although Daniel was physically drained after this experience, he wrote down all that he saw, because these prophecies are important for us to know. Some have been fulfilled, while some are still future to us today. But together, they are an amazing guide to end times events and the soon coming of Jesus Christ.
1: Let's look at those four beasts, beginning with Daniel chapter 7, verse 1. As we do, I'm going to remind you that these beasts match up with the statue that Nebuchadnezzar had in Daniel chapter 2. That statue dealt with future kingdoms, and these beasts correlate to those future kingdoms. So let's begin Daniel 7:1. In the first year of Belshazzar, king of Babylon, Daniel saw a dream and visions in his mind as he lay on his bed. Then he wrote the dream down and related the following summary of it. Daniel said, I was looking in my vision by night, and behold, the four winds of heaven were stirring up the great sea, and four great beasts were coming up from the sea, different from one another. Well, first of all, let's look at the timing. It's the first year of Belshazzar, so it's about 551 BC. That puts us after the time of Nebuchadnezzar, but before the time when the Medes and Persians conquered the empire. When it says that he saw these four beasts coming up out of the sea, what does that mean? We're talking about the Mediterranean Sea because that's where the action's taking place. Revelation explains it a little bit better to us. In Revelation 13:1, it says, a dragon stood in the sand of the seashore, and then I saw a beast coming up out of the sea. Revelation 17:1 explains that when it says, then one of the seven angels who had seven bowls came and spoke to me, saying, come here, and I will show you the judgment of the great harlot who sits on many waters. So you have the great sea, you have the many waters. Revelation 17:15 continues, and he said to me, the waters which you saw where the harlot sits are peoples and multitudes and nations and tongues. In other words, the Gentiles. In God's timing in the Old Testament, there were two different kinds of people, the Gentiles and the Jews. Today we have the church, and we have the Jews, and we also have Gentiles. So there's a little different dynamic at this point. But when God says the peoples and multitudes and nations and tongues, he's referring specifically to Gentile nations.
0: And the Gentile nations were presumed to be pagan because they didn't have the Lord. They didn't follow the one true God.
1: That's right. Let's look at the first Gentile nation. He's called a lion. The first was like a lion and had the wings of an eagle. I kept looking until its wings were plucked, and it was lifted up from the ground and made to stand on 2 feet, like a man. A human mind also was given to it. These beasts will be explained later, so I'm not going to do that right here. Just put in your mind, the first beast is a lion that had its wings plucked. And then we have a second beast, a bear. And behold, another beast, a second one, resembling a bear. And it was raised up on one side. 3 ribs were in its mouth between its teeth, and thus they said to it, arise, devour much meat. Then we had a third beast. After this I kept looking, and behold, another one, like a leopard, which had on its back 4 wings of a bird. The beast also had 4 heads, and dominion was given to it. But the fourth beast we're going to hang on to for a moment.
0: Okay, so we have something that comes as an appearance of a lion. We know lions are strong, king of the jungle, with wings of an eagle. Then we have the bear rising up on one side stronger than the other, and we have a leopard which also has wings, 4 wings of a bird. So those are characteristics that are supposed to give us some information about what these kingdoms are like.
1: And these are just examples. They're not truly a lion, a bear, and a leopard. But the leopard represents swiftness and the bear fierceness. And as you say, the lion's the king of the jungle. So they represent the type of nations that are going to arise. We always have to remember that similes, examples like this, are just that. We don't take these literally because they're explained later as to what they mean. I take the Bible literally in everything unless God explains to us that there's a different meaning to it. Now he talks about a fourth beast. He says in Daniel 7:7, "After this, I kept looking in the night visions, and behold, a fourth beast, dreadful and terrifying and extremely strong, and it had large iron teeth. It devoured and crushed and trampled down the remainder with its feet, and it was different from all the beasts that were before it, and it had 10 horns." Very unique explanation here.
0: This is what makes it, I think, more terrifying to Daniel, is it's like something he has never seen before. Who sees 10 heads on an animal? In these horns, these 10 horns, it's supernatural. It's obviously symbolic, but it's terrifying. This is a creature that is different from all the others.
1: We often call this the DTB, the dreadful and terrifying beast, because this is a kingdom that we know will come at the end times before Jesus comes. This kingdom is going to be led by the Antichrist. I'm giving you a little precursor to how Daniel interprets it. It's going to be run by Satan. So it's going to be the worst of all the kingdoms. Now, again, if we go back to Daniel chapter 2, we'll remember that the statue dream that Nebuchadnezzar had, Daniel interpreted that statue as representing four nations, the first one being Babylon, and then three nations would arise after that. We know historically that was the Medo-Persians, the Greeks, and the Romans. So as we look at these beasts, we can see the same correlation with those nations, who they are and how they're going to arise and when they're going to arise. But the statue doesn't really tell us much about the final kingdom, the feet of iron and clay. So Daniel now is giving us a little bit more insight into that.
0: It's interesting, too, that we have the succession of world empires coming and going in that statue. We have essentially the same kind of thing.
1: We're talking future here from the time that Daniel is writing this. Daniel brings up a very interesting situation in Daniel 7:8. He says, "While I was contemplating the horns," now these are the 10 horns of the beast that we learned about, "while I was contemplating the horns, behold, another horn, a little horn, came up among them, and three of the first horns were plucked out by the roots before it. And behold, this horn possessed eyes like the eyes of a man and a mouth uttering great boasts." Well, that means that he was blaspheming God. Then it goes on to say, "I kept looking, and thrones were set up, and the Ancient of Days took his seat. His vesture was like white snow, and the hair of his head like pure wool. His throne was ablaze with flames. Its wheels were a burning fire. A river of fire was flowing and coming out from before him. Thousands upon thousands were attending him, and myriads upon myriads were standing before him. The court sat, the book were open." Well, the Ancient of Days, who is that? None other than God himself, God the Father, seated on his throne.
0: Ancient of Days, so you have someone who's wise, that's pure, that's powerful in that description. And then right away you see these flames. Everything has to do with fire after that. I'm assuming that would be like judgment, purification. There are thousands and thousands who are attending him, and myriad, indistinguishable number, but it's a lot of those that are standing before him. I'm presuming those are the people getting ready to be judged. And then the books are opened. So this is quite an awe-inspiring scene.
1: It is. It's something like we've never seen before in the Word of God. We've seen examples like in Isaiah chapter 6, where Isaiah is standing before the throne of God, and he's seated, and his robe is filling the temple with glory. But this is much more descriptive. Actually, as we move to the book of Revelation chapter 5, we can see a very similar description of God being seated on his throne. That's why it's so important to understand Daniel before we look into Revelation, because we see so many correlations in these two books. So here we have Daniel's vision, which talks about four beasts, and then it talks about this little horn that has come up. Now we see God seated on his throne. Goes on to tell us in Daniel 7:11, "Then I kept looking because of the sound of the boastful words which the horn was speaking." Now, going back, you recall that little horn was speaking boastful things. Then we jumped over to a picture of God in heaven. And now Daniel's back to the little horn. He He said, I kept looking until the beast was slain and its body was

0: destroyed and given to the burning fire. And for the rest of the beasts, their dominion was taken away, but an extension of life was granted to them for an appointed period of time. So understand the timing of this. You have these four beasts. Somehow in the latter beast, there's going to be a little horn that comes up. And it's during that time that God is going to come in judgment. When he comes in judgment, he's going to destroy this person who's called the beast. And I say person because the little horn is the one who's described now as a beast in Daniel 7:11. In the book of Revelation, chapter 13, the Antichrist is described as a beast. So we know that this is moving quickly to the end times, from those nations around and just future of Daniel's time to the end nation, the fourth beast nation, the dreadful and terrifying nation of which the Antichrist is going to arise, at which time God will judge the world and throw the Antichrist into the lake of fire.
1: I think about why this little horn is called the little horn. When you think about the boastful words and the power that it has and the deception that it uses and so forth, that name might be deceptive. The little horn is much more powerful than what that sounds like.
0: We'll explain that in a minute as to why he's called the little horn. Well, then, let's continue on, because after the beast is slain, after the Antichrist is destroyed, it goes on to tell us in Daniel 7:13, I kept looking in the night vision, and behold, with the clouds of heaven, one like the Son of Man was coming. He came up to the Ancient of Days and was presented before him. To him was given dominion, glory, and a kingdom, that all the peoples, nations, and men of every language might serve him. His dominion is an everlasting dominion, which will not pass away, and his kingdom is one which will not be destroyed. Who does that sound like?
1: That sounds like Jesus Christ. What a glorious scene this is. One of the phrases that I keep noticing in these passages is when Daniel says, I kept looking. He says that several times. It's like he can't take his eyes off. This is mesmerizing what he's seeing. It's just almost more than he can take, but he can't look away. He's watching everything that's going on.
0: Now, remember going back again to the Nebuchadnezzar statue in Daniel chapter 2, there was a stone that destroyed all the other kingdoms and set up a kingdom that would last forever. Now we see Daniel saying the same thing in chapter 7, except he's describing Jesus. He's giving a great description of God the Father on the throne, which we can see in Revelation chapter 4. Then we see Jesus coming before the throne of God in Revelation 5. Very similar. When you look at the Bible, everything matches up in the Bible, Old Testament and New Testament. And some people might say, well, John's taking his writings in Revelation from Daniel. But keep in mind, John is on the Isle of Patmos. He doesn't have a Bible. They're not printed yet. He would not have access to the book of Daniel. Now, he may have read it. He may have heard about it. But he didn't have it in front of him. So to describe things exactly in Revelation, as Daniel did, some 600 years before, only God could give both of those men that same vision.
1: Yes, that's exactly why there's consistency, because God is the one giving this divine revelation to each of them.
0: Let's go on to read now the interpretation of these beasts. Daniel says in Daniel 7:15, as for me, Daniel, my spirit was distressed within me, and the visions in my mind kept alarming me. You think? Gosh, especially dealing with the dreadful and terrifying beast. I approached one of those who was standing by and began asking him the exact meaning of all of this. So he told me and made known to me the interpretation of these things. Interesting, because in the previous visions that other people have had, it's Daniel who gave the interpretations. Now it's Daniel having the dreams, and someone else is giving him the interpretation. Goes on to say, so he told me and made known to me the interpretation of these things. These great beasts, which are four in number, are four kings who will arise from the earth. But the saints of the highest one will receive the kingdom and possess the kingdom forever for all ages to come. Well, that's great. That's an overview. We've already given you that overview. I want some details. And Daniel did too, because he says, then I desired to know the exact meaning of the fourth beast, which was different from all the others, exceedingly dreadful, with his teeth of iron and its claws of bronze, which devoured, crushed, trampled down the remainder with its feet, and the meaning of the 10 horns that were on its head, and the other horn which came up, before which 3 of them fell, namely that the horn which had eyes and a mouth uttering great boasts, and which was larger in appearance than its associates. So Daniel's reiterating now the vision that he had as he desires to get the interpretation.
1: I'm interested very much in the fact that Daniel wanted to know the exact meaning. So he's asking for that. He doesn't understand everything.
0: Keep in mind, this is God revealing this vision to Daniel. God isn't just going to give us some cryptic picture or vision without telling us why it's there and what it's for. So he does. He gets specific. Now, not as specific as we might want it to be, but he does give him some specific answers. In Daniel 7:21, Daniel said, I kept looking. I'm going to stop here for a minute, because there are people that will say that these prophecies are so descriptive and so perfectly fulfilled that this book had to have been written after the time that they were fulfilled. But throughout this book, and we see it right here, Daniel said, I kept looking. I had a vision. I saw. This is very personal. And Daniel wouldn't say that unless he was there. And the way that the eyes are in here and the me's are in here and this and the personality of Daniel is in here, it had to have been written by him.
1: We know that he is a man of integrity. We've seen that in the first 6 chapters, the narrative of Daniel's life and ministry, that's recognized as such by 3 kings. So his witness to the visions that he sees.
0: Going back now to Daniel 7:21, I kept looking, and that horn was waging war with the saints and overpowering them until the Ancient of Days came and judgment was passed in favor of the saints of the highest one. And the time arrived when the saints took possession of the kingdom. Clearly, we see there that this is the last days, because it tells us that the little horn, which we know to be the Antichrist, was waging war with the Jews, and he was overpowering them until God came and sat in judgment. When he sat in judgment, it was in favor of the Jewish nation, the saints of the highest one. And then he said, and the time arrived when the saints took possession of the kingdom. That is going to happen when Jesus Christ returns. So we're talking here now that this fourth beast is dealing with the last days. This interpretation is making that clear to us. Going on in Daniel 7:23, Daniel was told, thus he said, the fourth beast will be a fourth kingdom on the earth, which will be different from the other kingdoms and will devour the whole earth and tread it down and crush it. Now we see that as the final one world kingdom, the global government. And our world is pushing towards a global government right now. It's just a matter of time. Whether we'll see the global government established before the rapture takes place or if it'll happen after, we don't know. That's not important. The important thing is it's going to happen. He goes on to say, as for the 10 horns, out of this kingdom, 10 kings will arise and another will arise after them. And he'll be different from the previous ones and will subdue 3 kings. He will speak out against the Most High and wear down the saints of the highest one. And he will intend to make alterations to times and in law. And they will be given into his hand for a times, time, and half a times. That is a very prophetic passage. So let me explain what it means. It tells us that this final beast is going to devour the whole earth and crush it. Well, that's only possible now because we have access to the whole world. Back in the time of Daniel, everything happened pretty much around the Middle East. It's going to have 10 horns. Out of the kingdom, 10 kings will arise. So it tells us that these 10 horns are 10 kingdoms within this final kingdom. In Revelation 17, we see the same response. In verse 12, we're told that the 10 horns which you saw are 10 kings who have not yet received a kingdom, but they receive authority as kings with the beast for 1 hour. These have one purpose, and they give their power and authority to the beast. we know then that this kingdom is going to rise, but it's going to have 10 separate entities to it. If it were to happen today, we know that the United Nations has set up a sustainable development program that divides the world into 10 different areas. I have a map of it that shows who's connected in those 10 different areas. So that could be a precursor to what we're seeing here. I'm not saying that the UN division is the fulfillment of this, but it shows that that's the direction we're going.
1: When you think about it, this has not really been possible until our time. And now everything that really needs to happen, everything that needs to be in place, including the maps you talked about, those things are already in place. Those things have been thought out and planned. We have cashless society. We have surveillance that's able to keep track of anybody. We have all of these global things that we didn't have before, but with technology and AI, we have them now.
0: That shows why I believe Jesus is coming soon, because so many of those things that are mentioned in the Bible that will happen at the end times that were never possibly before are happening now. Maybe not the exact thing. We don't have the mark of the beast yet, where we're supposed to take it to honor the final Antichrist, and we can't buy and sell without it. We don't have that yet, but the technology is there. So we're living in a time where all of this could be fulfilled any moment, right before our eyes. That's why we need to keep our eyes looking up, looking at the imminent return of Jesus Christ for his church, because we are so close. Well, it goes on in Daniel 7, verse 24, to tell us that another king will arise. So out of the 10 kingdoms, one will arise, and this is the person we know as the Antichrist. He's going to be different from the rest. He's going to subdue three kings, but he's going to speak out against the Most High and wear down the saints of the Highest One. What's interesting is he's going to make alterations in times and in law. You think, well, how could he do that? It's very easy. Whenever you have a new government, they make their own laws, and they can establish their own time. If you look at the Chinese, they have their own date setting, own timeline. The Jews have their date setting and timeline. The Muslims have their Muslim calendar. So it's very possible that any leader could come in and change our calendar and change the laws to fit what he wants to happen.
1: And what's interesting also is, although those other world empires were, as we said, pagan Gentile empires, this one's a little different, and this one looks like it is intentionally against God.
0: People are going to be given into his hand for time, times, and half a time. That means time, 1 year, times, 2 years, half a times, half a year, 3.5 years. Look at the book of Revelation. It's divided into two segments of 3.5 years. Now, moving on to this little horn, we've been calling him the Antichrist. Who is the Antichrist? Nowhere in Scripture is this final world leader called the Antichrist. We, people, have named him that because he epitomizes the description of the Antichrist in 1 John 2:22, which says, "Who is the liar but the one who denies that Jesus is the Christ?" This is the Antichrist, the one who denies the Father and the Son. And then 1 John 4:3 says, "Every spirit that does not confess Jesus is not from God." This is the spirit of Antichrist. So it's a name that Christians have attributed to this final world leader because he is going to be Antichrist. Continue on now, Daniel 7:26. "But the court will sit in judgment." Timing-wise, this is after the Antichrist has come on the scene. "But the court will sit for judgment, and his dominion will be taken away, annihilated and destroyed forever. Then the sovereign, the dominion, and the greatness of all the kingdoms under the whole heaven will be given to the people of the saints of the Highest One. His kingdom will be an everlasting kingdom, and all the dominions will serve and obey him." Again, we're talking about the kingdom of Jesus Christ here on earth. We already saw that picture when the vision was described. Now we see the interpretation. And finally, if we go to Revelation 20, verse 4, we're told that that kingdom that Jesus Christ will reign in is 1,000 years long. That passage reads, "And I saw the souls of those who'd been beheaded because of their testimony of Jesus and because of the word of God. And those who had not worshipped the beast or his image and had not received the mark on their forehead or on their hand. And they came to life and reigned with Christ for 1,000 years. Clearly, that's after Jesus has returned, after the Antichrist has been destroyed. So Daniel 7 not only lays out these future kingdoms as Daniel 2 did, but it gives us a really good picture into the final world kingdom. That passage ends by saying, "At this point, the revelation ended, and as for me, Daniel, my thoughts were greatly alarming me, and my face grew pale, but I kept the matter to myself." The future part of this passage is outlined so distinctively. There's going to be a fourth kingdom, a final kingdom, dreadful and terrifying. It's going to be broken into 10 different territories, and the Antichrist will be ruling. The Antichrist is going to wage war. He's going to overpower the saints. But the Ancient of Days is sitting in judgment. The Antichrist will be destroyed and given to fire. And then the Son of Man will come and receive his kingdom. That is quite a vision of what we can anticipate for the future. Revelation takes that overview that we see in Daniel 7 and expands it greatly to lay out the details of what's going to happen during the 7-year tribulation period, before the Antichrist comes on the scene, during and after, and then the return of Jesus Christ and the establishment of his kingdom on earth. How the Bible is so exciting to read, as we can see all these prophecies, how they match perfectly from the Old Testament to the New Testament. God laid out his plans for the future, and he wants us to know them. He wants us to be prepared. He wants us to be anticipating the return of Jesus Christ. We're told in Titus chapter 2, verses 2 and 3, "For the grace of God has appeared, bringing salvation to all men, instructing us to deny ungodliness and worldly desires, and to live sensibly, righteously, and godly in this present age." Here's the key in verse 13. "Looking for the blessed hope and the glorious appearing of the glory of our God and Savior, Jesus Christ."
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5: And good morning, ladies and gentlemen. I'm Captain Abrams for the flight deck. We're currently cruising above Cedar Rapids at an altitude of 33,000 feet.
6: And we've got... 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First Officer Zucker here, but that's not Cedar Rapids we're flying over. 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
5: 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No. I know that's Cedar Rapids.
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6: Yes, it is.
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14: That verse I found in Jeremiah chapter 29, verse 7, in regard to humility and submission to authority, it says, wherever you are, work to make the place that you've been called to, where God brings you, work to make them prosperous And in so doing, you will become prosperous.
15: Mm. Yeah.
14: How many of us get into a situation where we're like, I don't like it here. And you leave with this bitter taste in your mouth rather than leaving with this a sense of, I am going to make this the best place in my life. That happened to me. I was in a situation as a young man, as a pastor, and for the first 5 years, I did not like submitting to authority. Every Friday, I would have to listen to all the things I did wrong from my superior. He had a page, a list of things that I had to work on that were, and I hated it, until finally, one day, I got it. And it was in this amazing chapter in Numbers. Miriam and Aaron are talking behind the back of Moses and being like really critical of him. Like, who does he think he is being? You know, he's God's leader. And then God strikes Miriam with leprosy. Mm-hmm. Now, that changed my life because at that moment, I had to go back to my superior and say, hey, I repent. I apologize.
15: Wow.
14: I'm so sorry. From now on, moving forward, I'm going to lift you up in the eyes of
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16: Lack of appetite is a bad sign in the physical realm, and it is in the spiritual realm too. If someone loses their desire to eat, there's a problem. If a baby loses their desire to eat, there's a problem. So he's saying, crave, there's something not quite right there that perhaps needs to be addressed just a little bit. So let me call you, as it were, brother, sister, to stir up your appetite.
17: Welcome to The God-Centered Life with Josh Moody, Weekend Edition. Our series is called The Apostle of Hope. Currently looking at 1 Peter chapter 2, verses 1 through 3. We started that study when we were last together. This is part 2. Josh Moody is senior pastor of College Church in Wheaton, Illinois. And I'm Todd Bistee. We're glad to be spending some time with you today. Josh, last time we talked about not getting stuck, and today we're talking about babies and cravings.
18: Yeah.
17: And the fact that when it's time to eat, it's time to eat.
18: Yeah, everyone in the house knows.
17: Indeed. I get the sense we're going to be looking at how to make that desire a greater reality in our spiritual lives.
18: Yeah, that's what Peter's saying. Like newborn infants long. So we should be desiring, longing, craving for that and for the pure spiritual milk of God's word. And so we'll be looking at how to do that, why to do that, and what doing that is like.
17: All right, let's get to it. The Apostle of Hope, 1 Peter chapter 2, verses 1 through 3. We'll do a quick overview of the points from our previous session and move into the new material for today. Here's Josh.
18: Well, good morning. Sometimes these days I feel that the significance of something that is written is defined by the weight of the pages. But it's interesting to reflect, actually, that some of the most profound things ever done were very brief, like the Gettysburg Address. Well, the passage we have in front of us this morning is brief, but it is profound. Well, how do we keep on growing as a person, as individuals, as a church? Well, what this passage is saying is that the way on is the way in. And there are two aspects of the way on being the way in that these few verses draws out for us as we consider how to keep on growing and not get stuck in our lives. The way on is the way in. A couple of aspects. First, the way of motivation is the way of the same proclamation. There are three things here about the motivation that we need to apply to our lives. They are these. One, get motivated by reflecting on the gospel. Two, get motivated to, it's not real motivation, it doesn't lead somewhere, get motivated to take off sinful behavior. Three, get motivated to deal with these specific issues that Peter here talks about. Now, what are these specific issues? They're not the grosser forms of sin, are they, really? But they are the kind of attitude and behavior that so often get in the way of healthy church life, you see. So maturity comes from application of salvation. Or the way on is the way in. The way of maturity, maturation process, the way of maturity is the way of salvation. So maturity comes from what we desire or crave. The crave is right at the heart of this passage, you'll see. What we desire or crave, maturity comes from what we desire or crave, and it is showing us how we are to crave, what we are to crave, and why we are to crave. Okay? How we are to crave. Answer: in the same way newborn babies do. Well, newborn babies, one of the things that new parents, you will soon discover, and old parents, you might have forgotten, but now let me remind you, babies usually let you know when they are hungry. It doesn't matter whether it's 2 a.m. or 2 p.m., they all wail until they get fed. 2 a.m., I want to be fed. 2 p.m., I want to be fed again. You know, however it is, right? Now, of course, you know, commentators will tell you that the word for crave here is a strong one, and that's true, but I don't think anyone who's been a parent needs Greek to know that babies crave in a strong way. Now, why is he using this image? Well, we, if we're Christians, have been born again of the Spirit. And Peter has mentioned this already a couple of times. So verse 3 of chapter 1, in his great mercy, you see it? In his great mercy, he has given us new birth into a living hope through the resurrection of Jesus Christ from the dead. Or chapter 1, verse 23, for you have been born again. So Peter's saying, let's use that image for a moment, okay? You've been born again. So there is a very important sense in which as Christians, and the word he uses here has this sense of just born again. We are newborn babes. That's what's true of us as a Christian. And like all newborn babes, the one thing on your mind is milk. Feed me, feed me, feed me now. And he's saying that's what we're to be like. Crave pure spiritual milk. Now, what does that really mean? It means coming to church hungry, ready to receive, longing, open mouth, as it were. Say, okay, what am I going to get this morning? Coming to church hungry. It means coming to Sunday school at 9 a.m. And yes, it is 9 a.m., but you know, it means getting out of bed to do your quiet time. You cannot expect to be maturing as a person, as a Christian, unless you are craving like babies crave milk. I come across good brothers and sisters sometimes who are in very liberal churches. And they're praying and they're being polite. And sometimes I think it would be better if they went, wah, feed me, you know? Give me the Bible. Can you imagine a hungry baby not waking up to get fed? Can you imagine a hungry Christian not waking up in time to have their quiet time in the morning before work? So how are we to crave? Answer: in the same way newborn babies do. What are we to crave? And the answer is to that, the word. Like newborn babies crave pure spiritual milk. What is this spiritual milk? I think it is the milk of the word, as do many other evangelical commentators these days. I think it is the milk of the word because of the context of this passage. So here, what has been going on? Well, Peter has just been talking about the word. He's saying, this is the seed, the word of God, or logos, logikon, logos, root, same. Logos, that has led to the new birth. This is the word, the word different Greek, but same idea. This is the word that was preached to them. Now, what are they to do to grow up in salvation? They are to crave the logikon milk, the milk of the word, just like the logos has been preached to them, like a newborn baby. And you say, well, what does that mean in terms of what we are to crave? Well, what does it mean in terms of what we are not to crave? Christians are not to crave new experiences. Christians are not to crave newfangled teaching. Christians are not to crave the latest fad on the front of the latest Christian magazine. You know, there's a worship leader wearing flip-flops and jeans, therefore we must have flip-flops and jeans, or therefore we must not have flip-flops and jeans, depending on, you know, what you think. Whatever. Christians are to crave the Word of God, like newborn babies crave milk. Why we are to crave? Answer, as you have tasted that the Lord is good. You see, the gospel salvation that we have received when we become Christians, that gospel message, the simple message, you know, ain't complex kind of thing, that gospel salvation is only, in a sense, to whet your appetite for more of the same. Now you've tasted the Lord is good, crave the word that's been preached to you more and more. And so when you hear of grace, when we hear of grace, we are to think, wow, that was good. Let me get me some more of that stuff.
17: 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Back into our study now. Here's Josh.
18: I don't know whether you like ice cream. Or maybe I do. Say you lived in some sort of parallel universe where you could have as much ice cream as you wanted and never worry about calories. You want some more? You've tasted and you want more. You can't get too much of the Bible, you know. You're never going to get sick through desiring God's word, you know. Oh, I had a really long sermon. I feel really sick now. I mean, really, you know, it was a whole tub of ice cream and wow. It's not like that. You can crave it. This is the parallel universe. You can have as much as you like. Taste and see the Lord is good. Now you've done that. You've become a Christian. Great. Now, grow up in that salvation. How? Well, partly by realizing just how great Jesus is in that salvation. And letting that flavor of Jesus, letting that flavor of Jesus roll around your tongue and so desire more and more of him through his word. That ice cream, yum, yum. Let's have some more of that. Being to that great restaurant, you had a fantastic time. Never go back? I don't think so. If you can, you'll be back again and again. Now you taste and see that the Lord is good. You've tasted that the Lord is good. Crave as newborn babies crave. Crave the word of God. Crave because you have tasted that the Lord is good. So what's this all about then, this passage that we're looking at this morning? Well, let me summarize it all for us a bit like this. If you're feeling stuck, why could that be? Well, it could be because there's something that needs to be addressed with regard to your desires. Some scholars see this word crave here, in sort of towards the beginning of verse 2, crave pure spiritual milk. The word crave here, some scholars see it not only as the central kind of command or imperative of this passage, but actually also the very center of the whole letter. Crave, he say. Desire Jesus. Desire the word. So say, in some sense, if you're feeling stuck, it could be that there's an area of the desires that need to be addressed by God's word. Let me put it like this then as we draw this to a conclusion. See, there are people who do not desire at all. Some of these people are couch potatoes. Some of these people come to church but don't do much in church. That whole idea of we're all ministers, the ministry of all believers. They are the brother who says in Jesus' parable that they'll do something but not actually then end up doing it. They come to sermons, but they don't listen to sermons. Their minds are surfing while their bodies are here. They have spiritual books, but they are unread and dusty on their shelf. They are floating downstream, not fighting like a salmon upstream. They have little, if any, desire. And as all medical doctors will know, that lack of appetite is a bad sign in the physical realm, and it is in the spiritual realm too. If someone loses their desire to eat, there's a problem. If a baby loses its desire to eat, there's a problem. So he's saying, crave. There's something not quite right there that perhaps needs to be addressed just a little bit. So let me call you, as it were, brother, sister, to stir up your appetite by remembering that you have tasted and seen that the Lord is good. Becoming a Christian is not the end point. It's only the beginning. Desire more and more of Jesus. Desire to learn more. You haven't yet got it all figured out. There's more still to learn. Not just intellectually. Desire to know him more personally. How do you do that? Well, you know, maybe you try this. Take a truth of God revealed in the Bible. The Lord is good. There's a truth revealed in the Bible. Take a truth revealed in the Bible and get a bit like a cow, if you'll forgive me for sounding like I'm being rude. I'm really not. But if you ever been in the farming fields and you see a cow, what do they do with grass? They chew, chew, chew, chew, swallow. Up again. Chew, chew, chew, swallow. The Lord is good. Chew. Chew on that. Swallow it into your heart. I need to chew on that a bit more. The Lord is good. Good in all his ways. Good in this situation in my life. He's all powerful. He's good. There must be a good plan here. Chew, chew, swallow. Or I think it was Donald Whitney, who's known for his book on spiritual disciplines. I think it was him. It may not have been, but I've come across this a couple of times. He referred this Christian kind of meditation, where you're chewing on God's word, the Bible, a truth revealed in the Bible. He referred to it as like a tea bag in tea. You don't just read the Bible, but let the tea bag soak in the hot water until the tea goes throughout the cup, you see. You soak in God's word in Scripture. And let that generate desire. Desire him, for you have tasted and seen, as the psalm puts it, tasted that the Lord is good. And if your desires begin to be reignited, the spark is fanned into flame, you'll begin to grow again and no longer be stuck. There are people who do not desire at all, but then there are people who desire the wrong things. These people are always running after improving their career. They have the priorities wrong. For the Christian, it is God, then family, then church, and then the career after that. That's the order. God, family, church, career. But for these people, very often, it is career first, or at least second, and the family, church, come in a distant third or fourth or whatever. They are the people with great desires, but maybe whose families are struggling and whose churches wonder whether instead of just sitting in the pew, they'll start to staff the programs the church needs to have filled. They are desiring their career, or they're desiring a relationship with someone more than a relationship with God. Perhaps they're so fixated on their family that that is their little idol. And God is not the heart of it anymore. As Jesus said, you've got to put me ahead of even your family. Or they're desiring how they look more than how God looks at them. Or they're desiring money or fame or reputation. They have an appetite, a strong one, but their appetite is for the wrong things. They are like a person who only wants junk food, or like a baby who refuses the milk, even though there's still the crying and the hunger. Now, we will not grow that way. At best, we'll just be stuck. At best. There are people who do not desire at all. There are people who desire the wrong things. But then, there are those who desire the milk of the word. What are these people like? They come hungry to church, and because they listen, they go home well-fed and satisfied. They come hungry to Bible study, and because they engage, actually with the conversation, they go home well-fed and satisfied. They come hungry to Sunday school, and because they learn, they go home well-fed and satisfied. They have quiet times, and as Spurgeon said, they are those kind of people whose Bibles are falling apart, but whose lives are not. They study the word, they reflect on it, they soak in it, letting the tea bag disseminate throughout the cup of tea. If they find they're not getting fed, they will find a way to get fed. It's a priority for them. They make sure it's a central part of their lives and of their family's life, God and his agenda and his kingdom, his word. And therefore, these people who desire the milk of the word of God are people who are growing up in their salvation. They're not stuck. People who are growing, who are not stuck, who, though scattered throughout Asia Minor, the Pontus, Galatia, Cappadocia, Asia, etc., the Asia Minor region, scattered throughout a minor region of the world, maybe, though dealing with crises at home. You've got a family. There's never a crisis in family life, is there? Never. Never happens. Though dealing with crises at home, the child who doesn't want to go to school, the husband who's sick, the mortgage, though dealing with that real stuff, crises in church, yep, there are crises in church, family life too, from time to time. Though dealing with those kind of things, crises in life, thinking about what's going to happen next to you after school, whatever it is, among friends, at work, these are the kind of people who never lack for growing. They are like a well-built home that the winds and rain lash and fall upon. It still stands firm. Jesus' image, isn't it? Put into practice his teaching. A house that stands firm. They're like an athlete whose well-nourished body can compete and win the victory even on the final lap of the race. They are like newborn babies, constantly feeding on God's word so that they do indeed grow up in their salvation. They are, I trust, people like us who give an hour or so on Sunday morning to God, but who also make that a central part of their lives, of their activities, the ministry of all believers. And so go out, as it were, throughout the whole week, getting hungry, getting fed, feeding, desiring, craving. And thereby, no longer stuck, but confidently and consistently growing.
15: That's Josh Moody, and this is the God-Centered Life. So, Josh, I'm thinking a tangible takeaway from this session is something you mentioned in the body, and that is coming to church hungry. Now, I confess there are times in my busy life that going to church is just what I do on Sunday morning. How do we move that into a consistent attitude of expectations or hunger?
19: Yeah, well, it's a great question. I think it comes down to that attitude. It's a shift in what we think church is about. A lot of us think of church as, I've got to go there, or I'm maybe going to learn some things. I might meet my friends. It's good for me. It's like going to the gym. It's a discipline. But instead, we should think of going to church as, this is where I'm going to meet with God. I'm going to hear from him.
15: And that's

0: and rumors of wars, of bankruptcies, economic meltdowns, and rescue packages, and massive federal deficits? What are Christians to be like? What kind of people are we to be in the midst of a storm? How are we to feel? How are we to act?
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In Matthew chapter 24, Jesus explained to his disciples about the coming of the great tribulation. He said, "And you will hear of wars and rumors of wars. See that you are not troubled, for all these things must come to pass, but the end is not yet. For nation will rise against nation and kingdom against kingdom, and there will be famines, pestilences, and earthquakes in various places. But all these are the beginning of sorrows." Welcome to the Sunday sermon on Through the Bible. Long before Jesus spoke these words, King David wrote a psalm that prophesied the same events and the results that would come from them. And that's what our teacher, Dr. J. Vernon McGee, is talking about in this message, What is this world coming to? I'm your host, Steve Schwetz, welcoming you aboard the Bible bus as we set off for another exciting adventure in God's Word. And while you find your seat and open to Psalm 2, let's hear a couple of letters from folks here with us on the Bible bus. First is an email. This is from a listener who doesn't share her name, but she's got a great story. "I first came to know about this program from a book by Dr. McGee that my sister gifted to me. Later, my husband gave me three others for Christmas. I came across the app while researching more about him. I can't put into words how much it has helped me to grow in my faith. My dad passed away 2 years ago, and he was my best friend and the glue that held our family together. I had been listening for several months before his health declined, and I know without a shadow of a doubt that I could not have had the strength to endure that time without my daily devotion to study and be in God's Word. After my dad died, I went through a dark period where I couldn't focus enough to study, but I continued to listen to the Sunday sermons, and now 2 years later, I've gotten up to a place where I can jump back on the Bible bus. Thank you, team, for everything you do. This program has and continues to be a journey of healing for me. God bless." Well, grief can feel often like a long road, but I'm grateful that God's Word is bringing you comfort. And we'll keep your seat warm right here on the Bible bus for when you come back. Here's another note. This is from Catherine. "I stumbled on Christian radio station 99.9 FM, the Bible Broadcasting Network, on my car radio approximately 5 years ago. 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

0: we study together. Father, thank you for your word and the power it has in our lives. Thank you too, Lord, for your promises that you will bless it as it goes out. And we're grateful that your Spirit ministers to the hearts and minds of all who hear it. In Jesus' name we pray. Amen. Here's the Sunday sermon on Through the Bible with Dr. J. Vernon McGee.
1: Psalm 2. I like to think of it as a television program. And I recall that several years ago, in fact, at the very beginning of television, we had a program in Southern California. And since we were so new at this new medium of communication, we asked a couple of Christian friends. One was the director of CBS for these situation family type programs. And the other was a cameraman of a local station. And they came together and gave us some valuable advice. One of the things they said do not use one camera. Use two cameras, because you can't have a smooth program with one. Well, I know they've come a long way since those days. I noticed some of the programs today have as many as 5 to 7 cameras. Well, the Spirit of God used two cameras. And this is dramatic beyond any imagination of man. One camera is in heaven, and the other camera is on earth. And the first camera on earth comes on, and when it does, why, we hear the masses of the earth. We hear a little man speaking his little piece and playing his part. And as Shakespeare says, strutting and puffing across the stage of life. Little man. And then the camera on earth goes off, and the camera in heaven comes on, and God the Father speaks. And then after he speaks, the camera shifts to his right hand, and God the Son speaks, has his part. Then the camera in heaven goes off, and the camera on earth comes on again, and God the Holy Spirit has the last word. Now we want to see that tonight. First of all, the camera on earth comes on, and we see the mankind, and he's put before us here in this question, why do the heathen or the Gentiles rage, and the people or the masses imagine a vain thing? And when it says a vain thing, the word vain means empty. It means that this that is so enraged, the Gentiles, and this that is brought together, mankind in a great mass movement, and it's a great protest movement, that it will never be fulfilled. It'll never be accomplished. It's an empty thing that has brought mankind together. Well, what is it? Well, let's note further. The kings of the earth set themselves, and that's the political rulers, and then the rulers take counsel together, and that's the religious rulers. And they are coming together now, and you find that those that are coming together, not only do you have mankind in this protest movement, but the establishment has joined in with it. Here are the rulers, both religious and political rulers, that have joined together. Now, what is it? Well, it's against the Lord and against his anointing. And the word anointed here means Messiah. That's what it is in the Hebrew. And it is brought over in the New Testament as Christ or Christos. Here is a great worldwide movement that is against God and against Christ. Now, when did this movement begin? Well, Scripture lets us know about that over in the 4th chapter of the book of Acts, when the first persecution broke out against the church. We're told at that time that when the apostles, that is Peter and John, they returned back to the church and reported to them, and Verse 24, when they heard that is the report, they lifted up their voice to God with one accord and said, Lord, thou art God. I'd like to pause there a moment tonight. I would say today that that's one of the things the church is not sure about tonight. Lord, thou art God. A lot of people are not sure about that. They're not sure he's God tonight. They're not sure that he's God. They wonder. May I say to you, the early church had no qualms or questions. Lord, thou art God, which hast made heaven and earth and the sea and all that in them is. Who by the mouth of thy servant David has said, why did the heathen rage and the people imagine vain things? That's quoted now here by the early church. The kings of the earth stood up. The rulers were gathered together against the Lord, and notice, against his Christ. For of a truth, now here is the Spirit's interpretation, for of a truth against thy holy child Jesus, whom thou hast anointed, both Herod and Pontius Pilate, with the Gentiles and the people of God, a people of Israel, were gathered together. Now, here is this movement. It began, we're told now, by the Spirit of God, it began back yonder when Pilate joined up with the religious rulers and Herod in order to put Jesus to death. And that is a movement that has been against God and Christ that has come down through the centuries. And it's been snowballing as it has come down through the centuries, and it will break finally like a mighty crescendo upon this earth, a worldwide revolution against God and against Christ. Now, somebody says to me tonight, you really don't think that the world's moving that direction. May I say to you, I think it is. Someone comes to me and says, Don McGee, you think the world's getting better? And I say, yes, I do. And somebody comes and says, Don McGee, don't you think the world's getting worse? And I say, yes, I do. And somebody says, what in the world are you trying to do? Go with the hare and the hounds? Or go with the crowd? No, both are true. And that's what the Lord Jesus said. The Lord Jesus said that he's the sower. He's sowing seed in the world. Now he said an enemy came in and sowed tares. And the servants, they went in and they wanted to pull up the tares. When I entered the ministry, that's what I wanted to do. I was the best puller up of tares you've ever seen. And I soon found out that we're not called to pull up tares. I sure found that out the hard way. But we're not called upon to pull up tares. That's the reason I don't try to straighten anybody else out. I'm having enough trouble with Vernon McGee, so I don't worry about the others. He'll take care of that. But what he said was this, the wheat's growing, the tares are growing, and they're both growing together. He'll do the separating. He'll take care of that. So that today the good is growing. Did you know that there's more Bible teaching going out today than any period in the history of the world? The word is going out today more than it's ever gone out before. Wheat's growing, but I want to tell you, brother, the tares are growing also. Evil is growing, and there's an opposition against God and Christ today that's unbelievable. I wish tonight I could spend time just on that particular facet of the enmity that we found today. Did you know that you and I have seen appear in our day, in our lifetime? I see a few of you that I think are as old as I am here tonight. We have seen appear in our day a nation whose basic philosophy, basic political economy is atheism. There's been nothing like that in the past. No nation of the ancient world, that great pagan world of the past, not one of them was atheistic. Somebody says, I thought they weren't. They were the opposite. They were polytheistic. They worship many gods. None of them were atheistic. You see, you're too close to the mooring mast of Revelation. Noah knew a man who knew Adam. When you're that close to it, you don't deny God. And in Noah's day, it was a world filled with violence, but there wasn't an atheist in the crowd. Why? Too close to it. You've got to come on down. Now, when you get to the time of David, you meet atheists, and there are a great many atheists by that time. And David labels them, though. He says, the fool hath said in his heart, there is no God. Now, the word for fool in the Hebrew there is insane. The insane, the nutty individual, is the one that's the atheist. Of course, he may be a PhD in a university, but he's the nutty individual. The Bible says he's insane. It's insane for a man to say that there is no God. But you see, we've come a long way since David's day. When God gave the Ten Commandments, he didn't give any one of them against atheism. He gave two against polytheism. Thou shalt have no other gods before me. Thou shalt not make unto thee any graven image, any likeness, heaven above, earth beneath, or beneath the earth, and etc. Two commandments against polytheism, none against atheism. Why? There were none. You have to come to our day, and today they're beginning to emerge. There is opposition against Jesus Christ. Somebody says, wait a minute. I just hear many today talk about Jesus and how wonderful Jesus is. Had you ever stopped to think that the Jesus today of liberalism, the Jesus that the world thinks of, actually never lived? The Jesus of the Bible and the Jesus of liberalism are just two different individuals. And the Jesus of liberalism never lived. Let me give you an example of what I mean. For many years, when I was pastoring downtown Los Angeles, there was the leading liberal, and he's the leading liberal, I suppose, in this country today, was for many years. But I had great respect for him. He was one liberal who was honest. He would just come out flat-footed. He didn't believe the virgin birth, he'd say. And if you don't believe it, I like for you to say, not beat around the bush. And he said he didn't believe in the bodily resurrection. So at Christmas time, he had a question-and-answer program. I have a question-and-answer program. And people would feed questions into both of us to set us in opposition. And every year, while we went through that same little ritual, I always enjoyed it. And so one time we were invited to a banquet. And I think this was done purposely. He was put right next to me at the banquet, or I was put next to him. I don't know which way it was. But we found ourselves together. I got there first, sat down. I saw his name there. And in a minute, he came in, and I felt somebody put his arm around me. Put his arm around me. He says, you know, Brother McGee, you and I ought to be much closer together. We preach the same Jesus. And he sat down. I said to him, are you sure we preach the same Jesus? Oh, don't we? I said, I don't think so. I said, let me ask you some questions. I said, does the Jesus you preach, was he virgin born? Oh, he said, of course not. Well, I said, the one I preach is virgin born. And I said, does the Jesus you preach, did he perform miracles? And he said, I do not believe in miracles. Well, I said, the Jesus I preach performed miracles. I said, did the Jesus you preach, did he die for the sins of the world on a cross? Well, he said he died on a cross, but not for the sins of the world. Well, I said, the Jesus I preach died a substitutionary, vicarious death for the sins of man. And I said, do you believe that Jesus rose bodily? Oh, he says, no, of course not. Well, I said, obviously then, you and I are not preaching this about the same Jesus. Now, I said, I want to ask you a question. You see, these men, liberals, have called some of us fundamentalists intellectual obscurantists. Now, whatever that is, it's terrible. And so I said to him, I said, look, what are the documents, or where are the documents for the Jesus you preach? And he laughed. He just laughed, passed it on. Oh, he said, of course, we don't have any. May I say to you, my friend, The Jesus that the world believes in today doesn't even exist. He never lived. The Jesus we preach is the Jesus of the Bible, and that's the one that there's opposition against in the world today. And so there is this tremendous build-up that'll break like a mighty crescendo on this world of opposition against God and against Christ. Now, how does it manifest itself? Well, it's manifesting itself just like he said it would. Let us break their bands asunder, cast away their cords from us. Let us break their bands. What are some of the bands God's put on the human family? Well, marriage is one. God has made marriage for the welfare of mankind, whether you're Christian or not. God has given marriage to mankind. And today they want to get rid of it. And they are getting rid of it. I was rather shocked 2 or 3 years ago. I'm a square. And so I was at this young people's conference, and the sweetest little girl got up. We had a question and answer period. And she said to me, she says, "Dr. McGee, why does a young couple have to get married if they love each other? Why just can't they start living together?" Woo! You know, I mean, I'm a square. I'm a back number. May I say to you, let us break their bands asunder. God gave marriage, and God intends for it to be followed. But they say, let's break their bands asunder. And then cast away their cords from us. Now, the Ten Commandments are cords. When somebody says that I believe you don't need the Ten Commandments, you're wrong. You're not saved by keeping them, because I've tried it and it won't work. But I'll say this. May I say God gave them, and when they are thrown out the door today, and right now we're experiencing lawlessness in this country because of the fact that crime is not being punished. You see, we're living in a day. Let us break their bands asunder. Let's cast away their cords from us. We want to be free and do as we please. God says you can't make it that way. It won't work. You've got an old evil heart. It just won't work out that way at all. But that's the way mankind is moving today. Now, friends, this is disturbing as you look at this world. You and I are living in a world in which there's, in the political world, there's confusion. In the moral realm, there's corruption. In the spiritual sphere, there's compromise and indifference. And in the social sphere, there is comfort. This affluent society never had it so easy, other than they want it more easy. We're living in that kind of a day, and it's disturbing. And I'll be honest with you, I do worry about it a little. Now the question arises, how does God feel about this? I suppose that as God looks down at this little earth tonight, that he slipped over to the edge of his throne, and he's biting his fingernails, and he said, oh my, look down there. They just slipped away from me, and what in the world can I do now? There's nothing left for me to do. They've just absolutely gotten away from me. Is there that kind of a disturbance in heaven? Of course not. May I say to you, there's perfect calm around the throne of God. God's not disturbed tonight. God's not biting his fingernails. He hasn't developed an ulcer. God is going on with his plan and program. And listen now, the camera on earth goes off. Camera in heaven comes on. He that sitteth in the heavens shall laugh. The Lord shall have them in derision. Now, what kind of laughter is this? And let me say at the onset, it's not the laughter of humor. He's not being funny. Now, may I say to you that there is humor in the Bible. There's a great deal of humor in the Word of God. Those of you who go with us through the Bible know we find a lot of it. But this is not the laughter of humor. He that sitteth in the heavens shall laugh. What is it? Well, it's just simply this. May I say to you, little man down here, parading up and down, shaking his fist in heaven's face and saying, "Come on out and fight me, I'm against you." God looks down at that puny little creature. He could draw the atmosphere off this earth and kill a whole lot of them. He looks down and laughs. It's utterly preposterous. It's so ridiculous. He that sitteth in the heavens shall laugh. The Lord shall have them in derision. My friend, it is insane to oppose the living and true God. A man must be mad that would do a thing like that. Then shall he speak unto them in his wrath and vex them in his sore displeasure. That is the judgment that is coming upon this earth. Yet have I set my king upon my holy hill of Zion, and God is going forward to the accomplishment of his purpose, and what little man does down here won't deter him, or defer him at all. God did not read anything in the morning paper, especially the Los Angeles Times, and I do think sometimes he does find things in that that he didn't know about before because of some unusual things. But God did not read anything in the morning paper, friends, he didn't already know about. There's nothing that has surprised him at all. And God is going forward to the accomplishment of his purpose. I believe he has a twofold purpose in this world. I think he has a heavenly purpose. I think he has an earthly purpose. Right now he's working on his heavenly purpose. The writer to the Hebrews expresses that. Of bringing many sons home to glory. And God today is calling out of this world a people to his name. That's his present purpose. But God has another purpose, and that is, yet have I set my king upon my holy hill of Zion. And God is moving forward today, undeviatingly, unhesitatingly, uncompromisingly, to the establishment of that throne on which Jesus Christ will sit on this earth. And my friend, this idea, I hear some folks say today, if the Lord delay his coming, where in the world did that get in? He's not delaying anything. He's going to come on schedule. His schedule, not mine, because I don't know when he's coming. But he's running on schedule, and nothing will stop him. Nothing can cause him to change his plans. Now, will you notice, the camera in heaven shifts to God the Son on his right hand. Now, listen to this. I will declare the decree. Those of you that have studied theology know that the Lord Jesus executes all the decrees of God. I will declare the decree. The Lord hath said unto me, Thou art my Son, this day have I begotten thee. Now Paul, when he preached in Antioch of Pisidia, I think he preached there one of the greatest sermons that we have recorded that he gave. And in that sermon, he says this, God hath fulfilled the same unto us, their children, in that he hath raised up Jesus again. Now he's talking about the resurrection of Jesus Christ. He's raised him up again, as it is also written in the second Psalm. Listen to this, Thou art my Son, this day have I begotten thee. The reference in the second Psalm is not to the birth of Jesus. He was never begotten. He is the eternal Son of God. And God the Father is the eternal Father. There is no time for a begetting. They were that throughout eternity. It's their position in the Trinity, and it hasn't anything to do with somebody being born. But it does have something to do with somebody being begotten from the dead. It has to do with the resurrection. Now listen to this. Ask of me, and I shall give thee the heathen for thine inheritance, the uttermost parts of the earth for thy possession. The scepter of this universe will be held by a man with nail-pierced hand. He's the one that's yet to rule. Ask of me, and I shall give thee the heathen for thine inheritance. Now here is a verse that's been used in missionary conferences. I suppose that I have heard a dozen sermons on missions from this verse of Scripture. Probably you have. The only thing is, this verse ought never to go to a missionary conference. It hasn't anything to do with it. I remember listening to a graduate of Union Seminary in New York City. He brought a missionary message. He used this verse. I was then a student in seminary. That, as you can see, was a long time ago. And I went up to him afterward, and I did something as a seminary student that I think I got more sense. I wouldn't do it today. What I did was very impolite, very rude. But I went up to him after he'd preached the message, and I said to him, "Doctor, why didn't you use the next verse?" He acted as if he didn't hear me. I'm sure he did. And he began talking with somebody there. And I said to him the second time, I said, "Doctor, why didn't you use the next verse?" And he turned his back on me, and he just ignored me. Well, I should have left, but I didn't. I walked around in front. And I said to him, I said, "Doctor, why didn't you use the next verse?" He looked me right straight in the eye. He says, "Because it would have ruined a missionary's sermon." And it sure would. Notice the next verse, and it goes with it. "Thou shalt break them with a rod of iron. Thou shalt dash them in pieces like a potter's vessel." Do you think that's the gospel of the grace of God we're to preach today? It is not. That's not the gospel we're preaching today. This hasn't any reference to his first coming. This is his second coming, when he comes to this earth to judge. And this is the way he's going to come. And he never asked me to apologize for him, so I won't apologize. He says that he intends to come to this earth and put down the rebellion that's broken out in this earth, and he'll break them with a rod of iron. Maybe you don't like that, but you take it up with him, because he said it. And he's going to do it just that way. Now, I have a question to ask you, if you think he ought to do it the way that some of these political leaders are talking about doing it today. Suppose Jesus came back to this earth tomorrow, like he came 1900 years ago, the man of Galilee, the carpenter of Nazareth, the gentle Jesus. And he was that. Suppose he came back like that. Suppose he went to the Kremlin. I do not know who's keeping the store, but he'd go there and knock on the door of the Kremlin, and whoever keeps the store would come and say, "Yes." He'd say, "I'm Jesus, and I'm here to take over." What do you think? Huh? You think they would say, "My, we've been waiting for you"? They'd have him before a firing squad in the morning. My friend, how do you think he'd take over if he came to Russia today? He'd have to break them with a rod of iron, wouldn't he? And I think that's what he's going to do. Suppose he went down to Rome. I went over the Tiber, and I listened to a man over there speak. I couldn't understand what he was saying. I was told that he is telling the world how they ought to do it. He'd like to take over. Suppose our Lord would go and knock on the door there, and this man with the long garment would come to the door, and the Lord Jesus would say, "I'm here to take over." Now look, you come a little soon. But I'm having trouble. I'm having trouble with some of my priests. They want to get married. But I'm going to work that out. You can be sure of that. I'm going to get all of this straightened out, and I don't need you. I don't think they'd want him. Suppose he came to this country. Suppose that he went to the Democratic headquarters, and or he went to the Republican headquarters. I'm not discussing politics. And he said, "I'm here to take over." And somebody says, "Oh, they'd take him." Why don't they take him then? They are not, because they won't have it. My friend, he's going to come just like he says he's going to come. "Thou shalt break them with a rod of iron. Thou shalt dash them in pieces like a potter's vessel." He intends to put down the rebellion when he comes to this earth the next time. Oh, my friend, tonight, this patsy way of thinking today, that our God is not going to judge. You and I are living in a world that's moving to judgment, and he's going to judge. The camera in heaven goes off. The camera on earth comes on. Now, if God the Holy Spirit speaks, and will you listen? Be wise now, therefore, O ye kings, be instructed, ye judges of the earth, serve the Lord with fear and rejoice with trembling. One of the most startling things that I've encountered in the past few years in studying the Bible has been little things like this. Have you ever noted how God in the history of this world has always gotten in a message to the rulers of this world? Always. No exception. Always he gets a message in. Down yonder in the land of Egypt, ancient Egypt, there is a Pharaoh on the throne. There is a boy in prison. And God has kept him in prison because at the right moment, he's going to bring him out and make him the prime minister of the Pharaoh at one of the most crucial periods in the history of the world. Because that's the way God does it. Down yonder, when the first great world power came into existence, Babylon, God put at the side of Nebuchadnezzar, Daniel. And he not only became his prime minister, but he brought him to a saving knowledge of the living God. And he kept him there until Cyrus came to the throne, the Persian. And Cyrus even made his decree in the name of the living God. God's always had. Be wise now, therefore, O ye king. Napoleon, he said, I'm a man of destiny. He said, I was told that God raised me up. Interesting how God has got the word in. May I just say this in passing? I had heard that before the late Jack Kennedy went to Texas that he had an interview with Billy Graham for about 3 hours. And I hadn't been with Billy or had seen any member of the team for 2 or 3 years. And then I was in Florida winter before last in a banquet, and I sat right next to Grady Wilson. And I said, Grady, I've been waiting to ask some of you that know about this. Is it true that Billy had an interview with Jack Kennedy for 3 hours? Well, he says, that part is true, but the time is wrong. He said he was with him 8 hours. And they discussed. And one of the questions was, what's the difference between my church and your church? What is this that you preach about Jesus coming back again? Those were some of the questions that were discussed. I don't know what it is, but God's just had a way of getting a message into the rulers of the world, those that are in high places. He's always managed to get a word into them. And he says to them, serve the Lord with fear, rejoice with trembling. Now listen, kiss the Son, lest he be angry and ye perish from the way when his wrath is kindled but a little. Blessed are all they that put their trust in him. Kiss the Son. The late Dr. George Gale used to tell us in class, he said that kiss the Son is the Old Testament way of saying, believe on the Lord Jesus Christ, and thou shalt be saved. Kiss the Son. Do you know who kissed him? Judas kissed him. Kiss the Son. And have you ever noted what our Lord said to Judas after he kissed him? Remember when Judas came out, he said, I'll identify him by kissing him. And he came up and kissed the Lord Jesus. Have you noted what he said? He said to him, wherefore, friend, art thou come? Isn't that interesting? He said, Judas, you've just kissed me, and you've fulfilled prophecy, and you've satisfied all the theologians that are going to come along. And you are now free to turn and accept me and turn that kiss of betrayal into a kiss of acceptance. You can do that, Judas. Believe on the Lord Jesus Christ, and thou shalt be saved. My friend, the Spirit of God today is in the world saying to men and women, kiss the Son before it's too late. Believe on the Lord Jesus Christ before it's too late. Because He's coming someday, and He's going to establish His kingdom here upon this earth. And He's going to rule. And He's going to put down all rebellion. I want to close with this little incident. When I first went to Nashville, Tennessee as a pastor, some friends thought they were doing me a favor. They called me and they said, we have tickets for the Philadelphia Symphony Orchestra is coming to town, and we won't take you as our guests. Well, friends, you probably know that I don't sing. I can't sing, and I always help the music by keeping quiet. I love music, but I know nothing about it, and I can't sing. We went in, took our seats, and in a few moments, they began to drift out from the sides. The musicians, they were in their shirt sleeves for the most part, and they went up to their instruments, and each one went up to his instrument and was tuning. The fellow with that, you know, that big one you can't put on your chin, back and forth, it sounded terrible. And the other one with the little you put under your chin, he went up and down with that one. And it was terrible. And the ones with the horns, nothing was in harmony. It was terrible. And then after they got through that kind of a disturbance, they all disappeared again. They went out through the wings, and another 5 minutes went by. And all of a sudden, the lights in the auditorium went off, and the lights on the platform came on, and the musicians walked out. This time they had on their coats, and my, they looked so nice. And each one came out and studied his instrument, or sat his instrument. And then there was a hush in the auditorium, and a spotlight was put on the side. And then the director stepped out, and when he did, there was thunderous applause for him, and he bowed. Then he came up to the podium, and he picked up a little stick, the thinnest thing I've ever seen. And he took that little stick, and he turned around again to the audience, and he bowed. Then he turned his back to the audience, and he lifted that little stick. And there was a hush that came over that auditorium. You could hear a pin drop. And then he came down. And my friend, it was goose pimples all over me. I never heard such music in my life. Oh, what harmony. What wonderful harmony there was. I live in a world today where every man's tooting his own little horn. Every little group wants to be heard. Everybody wants to tell you what they think. Everybody is playing his own little fiddle. I want to tell you, it's a medley today. Everything is out of tune. But one of these days, the spotlight's going on and He's coming. And when He comes to this universe, He's going to lift His scepter. And everything that's out of tune with Him is going to be removed. And then when He comes down, oh, the harmony there'll be in this universe. And I'm thankful tonight that I do live in a universe, and I can bow to Him, and I can bring this little instrument of my body and my life into tune with Him. And I can bow to Him, and I can acknowledge Him, and I can make Him my Savior and Lord. I live in a world where He's rejected. I live in a world where the majority are not going with Him. I'm going with Him, and I'm going to bow to Him.
0: 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So when you're in touch, would you tell us? This information really is a big help as we continue to take God's whole word to his whole world. I'm Steve Schwetz, praying Psalm 67 over us as we go. God be merciful to us and bless us and cause his face to shine upon us, that his way may be known on earth, his salvation among all nations.

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3: If I'd been there, I'm sure I'd want to have raised my hand. Excuse me, Moses. Excuse me. Why are you saying this to us? I was only 12 when these things that you're talking about happened, and most of the rest of us weren't even born. It was our parents who did these things, not us.
0: Welcome to Open the Bible Weekend with Pastor Colin Smith. And Colin, I can just imagine people gathered around Moses, listening to him and saying, Moses, hang on a second. Why are you railing on us? This was stuff our parents did.
4: Yeah, the place we're at in the Bible story is the beginning of the book of Deuteronomy. God's people have been wandering in the desert for 40 years. A whole generation has died in the desert. And so Moses is now addressing the younger generation who will go on to enter the promised land. And he says to them, now you have been here too long. Well, you know, it was the older generation that had all died off, really, that were responsible for not having the faith to go into the promised land earlier. But of course, the point here is what's in our parents is in us as well. We all have to fight the battle against the impulse to unbelief that lurks within every human life. And how we can overcome that? Well, that's what we're going to look at in the scriptures together today.
0: Well, we are in Deuteronomy chapter 1, kind of near the end of the chapter. So join us there as we begin a message called Change the Future by Owning the Past. Here's Pastor Colin.
3: Now, I hope you have your Bible open at Deuteronomy. Last week, we really answered the question, what does this book have to do with us today? And we saw that the book of Deuteronomy is really about how people with a faith become people with a mission. This is the word that God spoke through Moses to his people on the very verge of the land of Canaan. God is telling them, giving them, what it takes to break free from the habits of the past and to enter into something that is new. And that is why we have called this series, Take Two, the Power of a Fresh Start. Now, if you have your Bible open at the first chapter, you may recall from verse 6 that the book begins with a flashback. Picture this. Moses is with the people camped on the verge of the River Jordan. They're about to go into the land of Canaan. And from verse 6 of chapter 1, Moses goes back and tells the story of what has happened in the last 40 years. The Lord our God said to us at Horeb, that was 40 years before, you have stayed long enough at this mountain. And then he tells the story, as we saw last time, of how the people rebelled against God. They refused to trust in him. They declined to go into the land of Canaan, and therefore 40 years were wasted wandering in the desert. After 40 years, we saw last time that all the men who were of fighting age, all the men, what's fighting age? I'm going to call that 18 years and older, okay? Let's just use that as a figure. All the men 18 years and older, all the men of fighting age at the time of the Exodus, the time of Mount Sinai, all of them died in the desert during the next 40 years. So I want you to get the picture because it's very important for us to understand the message from God's word today. Let's assume that fighting age is 18 and work this out. If everybody over 18 is dead after 40 years, then nobody over the age of 58 is alive. Are you with me? Okay, let's just think about this. Think about the implications of this with me. Everyone aged 18 and older at Mount Sinai, all the folks 18 and older at the time of the Exodus when they came out of Egypt, they've all died. After 40 years, the 18-year-olds, that's the youngest of them, would be 58. So 58 is the oldest person in the nation. You're 58, you're a geriatric, as far as this generation is concerned. All the adults that came out of Egypt, all the adults who were standing there at Mount Sinai when God gave his law, all of them died in the desert. None of them entered into the promised land. And we saw that last week in chapter 2 and verse 15. What that means is that the children at the time of the Exodus, those who were just young, all those who were under the age of 18 at the time of Mount Sinai, they're going to have moved up and they're going to be between the ages of 40 and 58. Imagine that. A nation where the oldest is 58 years of age. And the 40 to 58-year-olds, they can think back. 40 years ago, what is that? That's 1970. What do you remember about 1970? Is it vivid for you? You know? Those who are 40 years old and over, they only have vague memories of these events according to the stage that they were at in life 40 years ago. The vast majority of the people, third observation, were obviously under the age of 40. They were born to parents who then died fairly young in the desert. So this is a young nation. No one really over 60. With the exception of Moses, who's now over 100, and Caleb, and Joshua, these guys must have been having a major experience of a generation gap. Can you imagine being Moses over 100 and the next guys are 58? Huge gap. This missing generation, those who have died in the desert. Now, I just want to make really sure we've all got this and that we're all together before we move on, because it's key to understanding this part of the scripture, I believe. How many of you here today are under the age of 40? Let's have a show of hands. All the under 40s, okay? Everyone under 40. Now, you are the ones who were born in the desert. You weren't alive at the time of the Exodus. You were born in the desert. Let's have the 40 to 58-year-olds. I'm in that group. All the ones who are 40 to 50, come on, hands up. Very good. There's a good number of us here. Okay, we were there at Mount Sinai, but most of us were very young. 40 years ago, I was 12. So I'm trying to put myself in the shoes of these guys. What would I remember from all of these events? And those of you who are over 58, thank God today that you were not in the generation that was in the desert, the generation that came out of Egypt, because you wouldn't be alive if you were in that generation. Thank God for his gift of life to you. Now, we've got it clear in our minds. Look at chapter 1, verse 6, please. When Moses says, "The Lord our God said to us at Horeb, you have stayed long enough at this mountain." He's talking about what happened 40 years ago, when most of the people weren't even born, and many of the rest were too young to remember. Now I want you to look at verse 26, which is the beginning of our passage for today. And I want to see if you notice something that is obviously very strange. Verse 26. "You were unwilling to go up." Verse 26, "You rebelled against the Lord." Verse 27, "You grumbled in your tents and said, 'The Lord hates us.'" Verse 32, "You did not trust in the Lord your God." Now, you see where I'm going with this. The obvious question is, why in the world is Moses saying this to them? If I'd been there, I'm sure I'd want to have raised my hand. "Excuse me, Moses. Excuse me. Why are you saying this to us? I was only 12 when these things that you're talking about happened, and most of the rest of us weren't even born. It was our parents who did these things, not us. How can you say, Moses, we refused to go up? Why are you saying, Moses, that we were the ones who grumbled? It wasn't us who did these things. It was our parents." That's what I'd want to say to him, wouldn't you? So why is Moses saying this? Is he blaming the children for the sins of the parents? No, God never does that. He is teaching the children to learn from the parents. The message here is very simple, and Moses is making it plain. Understand this, folks, that what was in your parents is also in you. You will face the same temptations, the same struggles that they did. What defeated them, you now have to overcome in your time, in your life, and in your experience.
0: That's a good way to begin our message. 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
3: Understand this, folks, that what was in your parents is also in you. You will face the same temptations, the same struggles that they did. What defeated them, you now have to overcome in your time, in your life, and in your experience. And that is why I've called the message from Deuteronomy today, Changing the Future by Owning the Past. What is this past that they must own? What is it that's in these people that also was in their parents and also is in us that we must overcome? I want you to see that from the passage that's in front of me. So let me offer to you from the scriptures here six impulses that are in you as they are in me by nature. Six impulses that are in you as they are in me by nature. They're all right here in front of you in the scripture. Number one, verse 26. By nature, I rebel against God. Now, I mean me, and I mean you. By nature, I rebel against God. You were unwilling to go up, he says to this younger generation. You rebelled against the command of the Lord your God. See, what this means is that our corruption, the effect of sin in you and the effect of sin in me, is deeper than a few sins and a few mistakes. By nature, I resent God. By nature, I resist his authority over my life. By nature, it is my nature, my old nature, to want to assert my independence from God. I want by nature to be my own savior. I want by nature to be my own Lord. By nature, I rebel against God. Second,

They've been brought out of slavery with absolute contempt. They're so twisted that they have the idea that God's miraculous deliverance is some kind of plot to do them harm. And this is me. This is me by nature. I treat God with contempt. By nature, what I do, by nature, what we do is that we hold back praise to God for his goodness and we apportion blame to God whenever we experience evil. By nature, I say, here I am in the desert and it's all God's fault. You recognize that? By nature, I insult God. By nature, I treat the abundant goodness of God with contempt. Number three, by nature I blame others. Verse 28. Notice what they say. Our brothers have made us lose heart. So it's always the brother's fault, isn't it? They say that the people are stronger and taller than we are. The reference here, of course, is to the spies coming back and the spies who brought this negative report and brought discouragement to the people. And now the people are saying, well, it's all the spies' fault. They're the ones that discouraged us. Not my fault, it's the spies. By nature, you recognize this? I blame others for all my problems. By nature, what's wrong is always everyone else's fault. By nature, in the words of the Lord Jesus, I see a speck of dust in the eye of my neighbor when I cannot see a plank of wood in my own eye. I blame others. Number four, by nature, I resist the truth. Look at verse 29. Here's Moses speaking to the people, and they're afraid, and he says, now don't be terrified. Don't be afraid of them, that's the Canaanites. The Lord your God who is going before you will fight for you just as he did in Egypt and in the desert. Haven't you seen how God bears you up as a father carries his own son? And Moses is pleading with the people here. They're full of fear. And so what does Moses do? As a prophet, he pours the word of God into their lives. But it makes no difference. These folks hear the word of God and it's just like water off a duck's back. It never goes in. It doesn't change them. In spite of this, verse 32, you did not trust the Lord your God. But by nature, I am always hearing the word of God, but never really understanding. I'm always seeing God at work, but I never perceive it. I resist the truth by nature. Number five, by nature, I refuse to believe, verse 32. You did not trust in the Lord your God who went ahead of you. This is the reality of our sinful nature. This is the reality of our fallen condition. By nature, I am suspicious of God. By nature, I hold back from full devotion to him. By nature, I do not trust him. And here's God. He is beside these people. He's walking with them in the pillar of cloud and in the pillar of fire. And yet they refuse to believe. Now, you see what this is telling us, folks? None of us is neutral when it comes to this matter of faith. You're not neutral when it comes to the matter of faith. No one is. By nature, I am antagonistic towards God, and so are you. By nature, we are unwilling to believe. And that leads to the sixth thing here. By nature, I am under the wrath of God. Verse 34, it's so clear. When the Lord heard what you said, he was angry and solemnly swore, not a man of this evil generation will see the good land that I swore to your forefathers. And none of them did. What this is telling me is that by nature, I am alienated from God, and by nature I am justly under his wrath. There is a heaven, but folks, by nature it's not for me, and by nature it's not for you either.

0: By nature, I have no basis on which to enter into the land of promise that is full of God's good things. And Moses is saying so clearly here, now folks, understand this. All of this was in your parents, but don't think it stopped there because all of it's in you. That's the message. Makes you want to weep, doesn't it? But folks, this is the human condition. This is by nature my condition. This is by nature your condition. This is who we are. It crosses all the economic differences between us, all the cultural and racial differences between us. This is who we are by nature. This is what sin has done to us. And this is what we need saving from. The gospel will always be like water off a duck's back to you until you grasp the extent of what you need saving from. Now, this raises an obvious question. If everything, think about it, if everything that kept your parents out of Canaan is also in you, if everything that kept them out is also in you, then what hope is there of you ever getting into the promised land? That's the question, isn't it? If all that kept them out now is also in me, what hope is there of me ever getting in? When you see the human condition, when you see yourself before God as you really are by nature, that is the question. Do you see yourself here? See, maybe you would say with me right now, yeah, I see myself here. I see that in my very nature, I am totally messed up. I see that I'm a rebel against God. I see that I treat his mercy with contempt. I see how I live blaming others for everything that's wrong in my life. I see how much I resist the truth, however much I hear it. I see how I'm a person who, for all the professions of faith that have been made, actually refuses to trust God in the reality of life. I see that I am under the wrath of God. So now what hope is there for me? That's the question, isn't it?
1: That is the question. And where we have to pause. But we're going to continue to look at the answer to that question on our next program. 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It's part of our series, Take Two, The Power of a Fresh Start. 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But now, God is calling you. In this series, Take Two, we're discovering God's Word for people on the threshold of something new, looking at what it takes to break from habits of the past and how to live as people on a mission. 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And Colin, what is one thing that you want people to take away from this book?
2: Well, this is a book for ordinary Christians. You know, you talk about grow in faith. Someone might think, well, you know, I'm no giant of the faith, so that's probably not for me. Well, you know, Jesus spoke on 5 occasions about people with little faith. Oh, you of little faith. And that's where we start in this book, Grow in Faith. If you feel that your faith is small, this is exactly for you. It's a place from which you can begin to grow. And you know, there are 2 wonderful things about little faith. One is that little faith is saving faith if it is faith in the Lord Jesus Christ. And the other is that little faith, because faith is a living thing, is faith that really can grow. And I think that this book will help people to grow in faith. That's our hope and our prayer as we've been working on it and preparing it. And I hope that it's going to be a real blessing to you.
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0: Welcome to Truth for Life Weekend, where we're beginning a series called A Light in the Darkness. We'll be looking at the dramatic transformations of individuals who encountered Jesus, and we begin with a demon-possessed man. Alistair Begg points out how before we trusted in Jesus, we had more in common with this man than we might think.
1: Father, we come to you as those who are tempted and tried and sometimes failing, to ask for your help as we study the Bible now. Meet with us, we pray, beyond the voice of a mere man. May we hear from you, the living God, by your Spirit, through your word, the Bible. For we pray in Christ's name. Amen. Well, can I invite you to turn to Mark and the fifth chapter? And as you're turning there, let me say what an important and special day this is for our church family. Each time we send out export models, as we do tonight in a formal and purposeful way, we are reminded of the importance of obeying the command of Jesus to go out into all the world and to make disciples and to teach them everything that he has commanded, to baptize them and to see them established in the truth. And when, as we gather tonight and lay our hands upon this young couple, we will be confronted by the question, what about us in our own streets, in our own offices, within our own sphere of influence and among our friends? If it is of value and if it is significant to take a young couple, uproot them from the security of their lives, financial, relational, church-wide security, and dispatch them into the heart of a very, very alien environment, then if it is significant enough to do that with them, I find myself saying, and what is it that you're doing, Beg, as it relates to the cause and the cost of telling others about Jesus? In 1936, Archbishop William Temple wrote as follows, "It is clear that the church only fulfills its function as the body of Christ if it is constantly thinking how those who are outside can be inside. The preoccupation of the church should be with those outside." Now, we think immediately incorrectly if we think in terms of a building. Temple was not suggesting that the issue was to get people who are outside of the building inside of the building. He was talking about the distinction between being in Christ or outside of Christ. Men and women, by our very natures, do not know Christ, do not love him, bow to his dictates. And the preoccupation of those who do is to be with those who don't, so that those who are presently outside may actually be placed inside of Christ and within the invisible church. Now I say to you again, if it is worth taking these people, sending them into the Andes Mountains to translate the Bible, then it demands of us to face up to the question in our own lives. Jesus, remember, had to settle the issue for the religion preoccupied Pharisees when they bemoaned the fact, it's actually in Luke as well, just in chapter 4, when they bemoaned the fact that he was attending this event at the home of Levi, and Jesus says to them, "I did not come to call the righteous people, but I came to call sinners to repentance." It's not people who are healthy that go to the doctor. He said it is people who are sick. Now, when this is our focus, we're looking at these first 20 verses of Mark chapter 5. And as I say to you, you will be helped by having your Bible open. Here we have a living, walking, vivid, unanswerable demonstration of the transforming power of Jesus Christ. And I want simply to take the line and follow along with you as we work our way through these 20 verses within the time that we have. They went across the lake to the region of the Gerasenes, and when Jesus got out of the boat, a man with an evil spirit came from the tombs to meet him. Now, Mark gives us immediately in these first 5 or 6 verses a sort of identical picture of this individual. It's important that the readers understand the condition of this man. He tells us where he lived. He lived in the tombs. He did not live in a normal community. He did not live amongst his family or his friends. He lived isolated from all those relationships. And people who had never seen him may well, according to verse 5, have heard him. Because night and day among the tombs and in the hills, he would cry out and cut himself with stones. He lived in the tombs and he was unrestrainable. That's what verse 3 is all about. No one could bind him anymore, not even with a chain. They tried that in the past. They'd used the usual methodologies to deal with an individual that was as messed up as this man was. He'd often been chained hand and foot. But with his demonic power, he tore the chains apart and broke the irons on his feet. And there was no one who was prepared to go into the graveyard, no one who was prepared to go in among the tombs with any attempt to try and restrain this individual because he was clearly unrestrainable. What lay behind this was something very significant. That's the significance of verse 2. When Jesus got out of the boat, a man with an evil spirit. This man was held in the grip of demonic powers. And these demonic powers had turned in upon this man. And that's the significance of his self-mutilation at the end of verse 5. What kind of individual lives in the tombs, screams in the night, runs around naked, and cuts himself with stones? And what possibility is there for any help to be given to such a man when the normal issues of society and all of the attempts, the isolation plans and the restraining plans have all come to a grinding halt as a result of their inability to contain him? He's utterly alone. He is alienated from his community and, in a realistic sense, alienated from himself. He breaks the bounds in every way of Paul Simon's most peculiar man. Remember him? The most peculiar man. That's what Mrs. Reardon said. She lived upstairs from him. She said he was a most peculiar man. Well, however peculiar that man was, in Paul Simon's song, this man has got him beat. This man defines peculiarity. This man defines isolation. This man defines an individual greatly in need of help. Now, just when we're sitting here saying to ourselves, well, that's quite a picture. I'm glad that I'm not remotely like this man. I have my clothes on, I'm able to reason with things, and no one's had me tied up or need to have me tied up in the last little while. I am not demon-possessed. Well, I would imagine that that would be true of virtually everybody here, although we never know. The Bible does not say that the human condition of men and women is that we are by nature demon-possessed. But the Bible does say, and that's why this man is an illustration in part of the human condition. The Bible does say that men and women by their very nature are ruled by dark and sinister forces. In Ephesians chapter 2, when Paul describes the life of these Ephesian believers in relationship to what they once were. Listen to how he describes them. He's describing now what they were outside of Christ, before they had come to know Jesus and to trust in him and to discover his life and his forgiveness and his mercy. And they were not unique because they lived in Ephesus. This description is a description of every man and every woman outside of Christ. As for you, you were dead in your transgressions and sins, in which you used to live, past tense. When you followed the ways of this world, you just went down the same roads as everyone else, just doing the same thing as everyone else, just with the same worldview as everyone else. When you follow the ways of this world and of the ruler of the kingdom of the air, the spirit who is now at work in those who are disobedient, All of us also lived among them at one time. This is the description of being outside of Christ as opposed to being inside of Christ. I don't want to camp on this beyond saying this. If our notion of genuine Christian experience is untaught by the Bible, ungrounded in biblical truth, then it may come out as something like this. I've been a fairly decent fellow for most of my life, and my wife and I have been living here in the Chagrin Valley area for some time. We had some kind of church background in the past, and we've never really done much about it ever since we've been married. Our children have come along, and we've decided now would be a good time to add a little religion in our lives. We've shopped around, we've found a number of places, and although we don't particularly like your preaching, we've found that the children's ministry here is very, very accessible to us, and so we come along. In short, we've been fairly purposeless in relationship to religion, and we've decided that now is the time to get serious about it. Okay. But do you think it would be worth taking that package that you've just described? How do you think it'll sound out in Prague with the residual impact of atheism ruling a country? And how interested do you think people will be in this story of having discovered purpose and adding a little religion? Well, of course, there would be no reason to go anywhere with that because it's just something that's an add-on, isn't it? It's not something that's life-changing or absolutely essential. It's just a decision that has been made along the journey. In the same way that somebody could say, you know, I've been very, very lax when it comes to exercise, and I've decided to join a club and do a little running around because I think it would be good for me and it's a good example for my children. All of that is fine. But that's not what the Bible is describing in terms of becoming a Christian. Do you see what it says? Outside of Christ, you are a dead man. Outside of Christ, you are a dead woman. You're an alive, dead person. That's the drama of it. And that you were dead in your transgressions and sins in which you used to live. What? I thought it says you were dead in which you used to live. Yeah. You were the living dead. You are the walking dead outside of Jesus. And you may not be held in the grip of dark demonic forces, but by your very nature, you are in the control of that which is dark and sinister and completely counter to the life and the freedom and the joy that is provided in the Lord Jesus Christ. And the only question is the extent to which that rule and reign of sin has placed its manacles, has dropped the dust of its death down upon our hearts and minds and lives. So I say to you that this man is not actually as far removed from us here as we think. Oh, it is a very distasteful picture, is it not? After all, we have nice places to go home to. We have nice couches on which to sit. We're not running around the graveyard naked at all. No, we're not. But the fact of the matter is, we are outside of Christ, dead in our trespasses. So the message of the gospel is not, why don't you turn over a new leaf and why don't you get a little purpose in your life and why don't you shake your leg and get a little religion? The message of the gospel is, you're a dead man and furthermore, you can't make yourself alive. The message of the gospel is, you're a blind woman and you can't make yourself see. And that ought to alarm you. Because some of you sit here Sunday after Sunday and this is how your mind works. When I'm good and ready, I'll get this thing sorted out. But that'll be my decision, and that'll be my time, and that'll be my place. You don't even know what a day will bring. You don't even know if you'll make it to your bed this evening. That's why the Bible always says, if you hear the voice of God, if you feel the prompting of the Spirit of God, you respond to it right there and then, because now is the accepted time, and behold, now is the day of salvation. Now, I say to you again, this man's condition may be vastly different from ours in the sense of his demon possession, but it is not so dramatically different from ours in terms of our nature outside of Christ. Not very nice, is it? I don't find it particularly nice to say, to look out on my neighbors and my friends and tell them, hey, I don't know where you are, but if you're not in Christ, you're a dead man. That's not the way to gain friends and influence people and build a congregation. So why would you ever say it? Well, the only reason you would say it if you have to say it. Now look at this encounter then that takes place with Jesus. If you've read that wonderful book on the compilation of the Oxford English Dictionary, The Professor and the Madman, then that phrase may come to your mind as you look at what takes place here. Only this is the Savior and the Madman. And it's quite a drama that unfolds. Verse 6, when he saw Jesus from a distance, he ran and fell on his knees in front of him. And then he said to him, verse 7b, swear to God that you won't torture me. Contradictory forces at work in this man's life. On the one hand, compelling him, and on the other hand, repelling him. Jesus, verse 8 tells us, has already called out to the evil spirit to come out of this man. And this has set up this great dialectic in his mind and in the very core of his being. Shouting, verse 7, at the top of his voice, what do you want with me, Jesus, Son of the Most High God? And you've got this dramatic, phenomenal encounter between the light and life and power of Christ and the darkness and the deadness of the power of evil. Jesus, at the end of chapter 4, has established himself as the Lord of nature, hence the calming of the storm. If your Bible is open, you will see that in verse 39 of chapter 4. He said to the winds and the waves, be quiet and be still. And the wind died down and it was completely calm. And now here in chapter 5, he walks into this environment and he establishes himself as the Lord of man and the one who overcomes the power of darkness. Only Jesus can set such a person free. Only Jesus can set such a person free. And when you look at verse 7, it's almost as though this man knew that Christ could set him free. But he was at the same time afraid of what that change would mean. Running and falling on his knees in front of him. And then at the same time saying, what is it that you want with me? Please, I can't stand any more torture. I can't stand, if an encounter with you is to be tortuous in any way, I can't stand that, Jesus. Here I am on my knees before you, but at the same time recoiling from you. That's not so far removed from experience that I've encountered in 30 years of pastoral ministry. Because we fail to understand the grip that sin has on people, that Satan has on people. When we suggest to them or to ourselves that once confronted with their predicament, it will just be obvious for them. It'll just be natural for them to surrender to Christ's rule. But experience tells us that it isn't so obvious, and it apparently isn't so natural. If you have dealt with people who have become increasingly enslaved to sexual sin, increasingly trapped in the choices that they've made in relationship to the substances that they put into their bodies, you will have noticed, as have I, the royal battle that takes place in the psyche, in the soul of that man or that woman, where on the one hand they're saying, Lord Jesus Christ, have mercy on me, but I cannot face the tortuous implications of what it will mean for me to be torn away from that upon which I have developed such a dependence for all these years of my life. Somebody feels a call, the touch of God upon their life, says, come on now, you're a messed up sinner and you need to trust in Christ. But they're living with a woman. And she's attractive to him. And he likes her. And he has grown to depend upon her. He shouldn't be with her. And he comes, as it were, to the knees of Jesus. And he knows that Jesus has something to say to him. But he knows that if he says yes to Jesus, it's going to be no to her. We better not be superficial in the way we deal with our friends and neighbors concerning these things, as if somehow or another, oh, come along now, give yourself a shake. After all, look at this, therefore, come on, let's get this dealt with. No, it's not as easy as that. It's not just as easy as that. Jesus is the one who breaks the power of canceled sin. He's the one who sets the prisoner free. But as Sinclair Ferguson, our good friend, says, no man yields to Jesus easily by nature. Tragically, like Legion, men often hold on to their bondage in evil rather than yield to the pain of transformation by Christ's power and grace. That's a very important phrase. The pain of transformation by Christ's power and grace. You don't want to say to people, oh, this is easy. There's nothing in this. We make light of where people are coming from. We devalue the very work of Jesus when we seek to represent the gospel in such a superficial way. I have in my mind a man now, successful man, actually fairly well known. And we went to lunch years and years ago now after a very significant Sunday at the high school, in the auditorium in the high school. And when we talked over lunch, this man said to me, I understand exactly what you're saying about Jesus and the claims of Jesus. And I understand at the same time that if I were to respond to the claims of Jesus, it would mean giving up this and this and this. This means far more to me than ever coming to Christ. Therefore, thanks for sharing it with me. And I will put it in my portfolio. I remember his phraseology. I will put it in my portfolio for further consideration. But to the best of my knowledge, he remains in the exact same position today as he was on that day. Why? Because he recognizes that there is pain involved in the transformation brought about by the grace and power of Jesus. Why else would Jesus say, if anybody wants to become my disciple, they should take up their cross every day and say no to themselves and follow me? Why would he say to the rich young ruler who comes and falls on his knees and say, good master, what must I do to have eternal life? And Jesus says, keep the commandments. He said, I kept all the commandments ever since I was small. And so Jesus says, well, why don't you just sell everything you have and give it to the poor and then come and follow me? And the guy goes, I'm not prepared to do that. The issue wasn't the money. The issue was that he wanted both Jesus and his other little god. And Jesus will allow no other gods before him. The man was unprepared for the painful transformation brought about by the grace and power of Jesus. And some of us remain unconverted because you're clever enough to recognize what is involved in bowing your knee to Jesus.
0: 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We'll hear more about how Jesus changes lives next weekend. You know, it's never too early to start talking to your children about the power and grace of Jesus. And so when we come across a book that will help parents or even teachers explain the foundational truths of Christianity, these are books we love putting in people's hands. And right now we're making available a book called How to Teach Kids Theology, Deep Truths for Growing Faith. 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How to Teach Kids Theology offers specific approaches and even provides a template for a lesson plan to guide you in sharing scripture and engaging in discussion that facilitates children grasping the deeper meaning of what they're learning. 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I'm Bob Lapine. Thanks for taking time out of your weekend to study the Bible with us. Next weekend, we'll consider the fate of the pigs in today's message and find out what that tells us about Jesus. The Bible teaching of Alistair Begg is furnished by Truth for Life. 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
3: 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On today's edition of The Plumb Line, I'm your host, Jay Rudolph, and I'm excited to have Patricia Angler of Answers in Genesis back with me. We're going to continue a conversation that we had about epistemology and dive into an interesting, very intriguing aspect of what we discussed last time, the second part of a series called Knowing What's Real. This one asked the question, can we know that we're not living in a simulator? That's honestly something that I think probably a lot of people hadn't thought about until recently anyway. First off, let me welcome you to the broadcast again, Patricia. Great to have you back.
6: Thanks so much. Good to be with you again.
3: Yeah, I don't know how much thinking you had done about this, but until Joe Rogan, the giant in the podcasting world, and Elon Musk had some discussion apparently about this, obviously that has really bolstered this whole concept or whole thought. Are we living in a simulation, huh?
6: Yes, absolutely. We're hearing a lot more about it. We're hearing even transhumanist professors like Nick Bostrom, he's an Oxford scholar, or was, who wants to evolve humans into something else, and he's been suggesting the simulation hypothesis as well. It's getting a lot more traction in today's society, so it's sparking these origins conversations, and that actually gives us an opportunity to share the hope in Christ when we can talk about our true Creator.
3: Yeah, one of the reasons I think it's gaining traction is anyone who argues against it will hear the words, you know, something to the effect of, there's no way to prove that we're wrong when we say this, and they say something to the effect, from what I was reading in your article, that that's something that someone who's living in a simulation would say is their response, right?
6: Yeah, exactly. So that's one of the main arguments when I was looking into this based on a certain book. Pretty much any kind of argument that, well, we can't be living in a simulator, the response is, well, that's what someone in a simulation would say. Like, you could be sitting in a simulation making these arguments, but that's only actually the case if arguments work. If there's not a foundation for logic and for why we ought to believe in logical arguments or for morality, then it doesn't matter what someone living in a simulation would say. We need that grounds for logic for that rejoinder to work. And if the simulation hypothesis itself can't provide those grounds for logic, then it's self-defeating.
3: Yeah, and we're going to talk much more about that. But let's back up to this big word, epistemology, which we dealt with in the first part of this series. We recorded a couple of broadcasts on that. And if folks missed those, you can find The Plumb Line anywhere you go for podcasts. You should be able to find it anywhere anyway. Just put in The Plumb Line with Jay Rudolph. You can look up Patricia Engler's name. And by the way, we also have done broadcasts on transhumanism, too. So some great subjects and many others that I've covered with Patricia. And just a wonderful guest. So blessed to have you on, Patricia. But let's talk about the epistemology, the part one, and just kind of recap or summarize what that word even means and the importance of it as far as the dialogue that we're going to have today.
6: Sure thing. So yeah, epistemology just refers to a branch of philosophy that talks about knowledge and belief. How can we know what's true, and how can we know our beliefs are warranted or justified to believe? And we saw how this is super important because obviously what we believe can have huge consequences both on earth and in eternity. If we're talking about our beliefs about our souls and our afterlife, what happens after death, how can we make sure we're safe and going to heaven? So that's a little bit of a background for what this topic is about and why it matters.
3: Yeah. And this time we're really dealing with the current present situation that we live in and those who would hypothesize that it's all part of a simulation. In other words, I guess a way to put it is virtual reality is actual, you know, real reality. That would be one way of expressing it, huh?
6: Yes, and that was actually the thesis of the book that I was responding to in this article that I wrote that we're kind of talking about today. Can we know we're not living in a simulator? The book, it was an enjoyable book by an atheistic philosopher, actually, David Chalmers, and it was a good read, so I'm, you know, nothing against Chalmers or anything like that. It's just, the point was just to engage with the arguments from a friendly biblical perspective to ask, is this valid? Does this work within an atheistic worldview? And if not, how can we respond to that? And yes, his central thesis of the book, Reality Plus, is that virtual reality is genuine reality and it's not a second-class reality. And then from that, he was arguing, well, if reality is, if we can't prove that we're not in a simulator, then reality has always been digital. And if the reality we experience is digital, but still real to us, then virtual reality itself can also be real, even though it's digital. So that was kind of the main thesis of his book and the argument that I was responding to.
3: All right. Well, let's get to his reality checklist here, because he offers a 5-point criteria for knowing whether an object is real. And that's kind of one of the things that he builds his case upon, huh?
6: Yes, exactly. So his checklist is, it was interesting. It's 5 criteria for knowing if an object is real, as he said. So the first is that real objects exist. Of course, how do we know whether something exists? Well, you kind of have to rely on human perception. If you see it, it must exist. He said it's a strong indication that it exists, but he does recognize that there's problems with basing reality in our perceptions, because otherwise, if we're saying that truth is based in perceptions, then we have to say that things we haven't perceived yet aren't true. Like bits of the universe we can't see yet don't exist. Well, that doesn't work. So he understands reality isn't totally linked to perception, but that's kind of all he has to rely on. So the first is that real objects exist based on our perception. The second is that real objects have the ability to influence things around them. They have an effect on their environment. The third is that, unlike imaginary objects, real objects exist outside of or independently of our own minds. Fourth, real objects are as they seem. They're not just illusions. And then finally, real objects are genuine in the sense that you know, if there's a sapphire, it's a genuine sapphire. If it's, if there's a leather belt, it's genuine leather. So the criteria of genuineness or criterion. So those were his five points there.
3: Okay. And they seem reasonable, I'd say, for the most part. But there, what is the problem, I guess, with this?
6: Well, one problem is that, again, he's having to assume that human perception and reasoning is the basis for reality, and that it's reliable and gives us knowledge about the real and external world. But as we argued in part one, the atheistic framework that Chalmers is working with doesn't actually give you that foundation for trusting in your senses to begin with. So there's that problem. But also then from this, he takes this argument to say that, well, someone living in a simulation would experience the simulated objects around them as real, according to all these five criterion, within the context of the simulation. So again, he's kind of rooting it in the experience of a simulated person with no reference point to an outside external reality. So that's also a problem. But then he also says, to expand this argument to his point that virtual objects are real, he says, well, virtual objects meet the first four criteria with reference to your experience in virtual reality. So he said the only excluded criterion is genuineness. If you're looking at, say, a virtual hamburger, it's not a genuine hamburger with reference to the real physical world, which is why it won't help you if you try eating it, as one of our friends, Dr. Jason Lyle, has pointed out. But he's basically saying, well, 4 out of 5, that's not bad. That's 80% reality in virtual reality. So therefore, virtual reality is real reality. And again, there's even secularists have pointed out issues with that reasoning. But for those responses to work, you need to assume basically that a biblical worldview and the basis for knowledge that it gives us is true.
3: Yeah. I'm just thinking in my brain anyway that so if we put on the VR glasses, which all of us, you know, used to or supposedly understood that that's not real, we're just experiencing this virtual reality. That's why we called it that. Are those who would be proponents like Chalmers here saying that that, you know, what we're experiencing is, you know, at that time is real reality? Like we're really, you know, in those places we might see in virtual reality or?
6: Basically, yeah. So he's saying that it is real with you as the standard for truth, effectively. And again, he doesn't totally base our perceptions as the standard for truth. So there's a little bit of inconsistency there. But yes, that's more or less the argument. And I've heard a similar argument by actually the chief scientist of Oculus, which is the main virtual reality developing company under the corporation Meta, Michael Abrash. He was saying, again, that reality is basically our perceptions. So if we can change our perceptions, then we actually change reality. So therefore, if virtual reality gives us some sort of digital perception to us, that's just as valid as physical reality. And this is all based on the idea that there's no God as the basis for truth. So truth is what we see.
3: Yeah, and certainly from a human, you know, sin nature, human perspective, this is very appealing to be able to make your perception the reality, isn't it?
6: Well, it could be certainly appealing, but just like any lie at the basis, it's not ultimately logical because you're trying to make an argument. And to do that, you have to rely on things like logic. But as we saw in part one, your atheistic worldview doesn't give you the basis to do that. And neither does the simulation hypothesis, as we can get to later as well.
3: Yeah. Well, before we go to the break here, let's touch a little bit on a response to the reality checklist criteria, which I see was given by an assistant professor from a university that you bring up, too.
6: Yeah, so I cite this paper that he wrote in the article, but he was saying that, well, hold on, role plays, so let's say a dramatization, just maybe a play like Cinderella or something like that, those are fiction, and David Chalmers in his book recognizes that they're fiction, but they also meet those first four criteria in the same way that he says within the reference of the play itself. So let's say in the play of Cinderella, you have a crown. In the real world, it's a fake crown, but in the play, it serves all the purposes that a crown is supposed to do. So it meets those criteria within the play. It's just not genuine with reference to the real world. So you have 80% reality, but it still doesn't count as real. So therefore, virtual reality also shouldn't count as real, even though it meets that 80% criterion. And that makes sense. It's a good argument. The problem is that this fellow is arguing or assuming that the real world is the actual standard for determining genuineness outside of just our perceptions of being in a play or being in virtual reality, outside our own reference point. And secularism doesn't give you the basis for that assumption that the real world is necessarily genuine. You're kind of locked into assuming your perceptions are valid, but if your perceptions just evolved, you don't have a basis for trusting that they're valid, as we talked about in part one. Thankfully, God's word does give you the basis for that. And if you want, we can recap why that's the case too as well a little later.
3: Yeah, well, let's kind of do that a little bit now before I go to the break here and contrast that with what a, you know, biblical worldview or a theistic outlook teaches.
6: Yes, absolutely. So God's word does give us the foundation for recognizing that physical reality exists and that we can know things about it, which is very reassuring. So within God's word and within that biblical worldview, we understand that a self-existent, he didn't have to come from anywhere, he's always existed, revelatory God, he reveals truth to us. He created an objectively real physical cosmos. He made us in his image and gave us capacities for knowing truths about this world and about himself. So we as Christians have a reason to recognize this physical world that God made as genuine reality above our own perceptions or above anything that we make in virtual reality. So that's how we can know as Christians that, say, if you have a teenage boy in a basement wearing virtual reality glasses, he might perceive himself to be a female pirate battling a sea monster, but we know he's actually a teenage boy in an empty basement. And we can recognize that that is genuine reality. And even though virtual reality can do some things that are real with reference to the real world, like facilitating real communication or real transactions between people, it's still based in real physical people working and talking to each other through real technologies. So there's a basis just within logic for understanding that virtual reality is not real reality, and God's word helps us understand and explain why consistently.
3: Thank you for that. Yeah, it is fascinating technology, but indeed, it's virtual, not real, not genuine, no matter what may be argued. And that's what we're getting down to and explaining from a biblical worldview on The Plumb Line today. I'm thankful to each and every one of you for tuning into the broadcast. Love to have you reach out and connect with me. Share any thoughts, comments, questions you may have. I can certainly see this discussion, this topic, stirring up some, more dialogue, some questions and things. And love to have you share those with me, and if we get enough of those, we'll have Patricia on again and we'll address many of those. So please reach out. theplumblineradio@gmail.com. 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So please connect with me and I will definitely get back to you. And don't go anywhere. 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I'm your host, Jay Rudolph. My guest is Patricia Engler of Answers in Genesis. She's written some great columns. She's written many great resources and things and lots of broadcasts that we've had her on as a guest. And this one is a part two of a column dealing with the subject, can we know that we're not living in a simulator? Very interesting topic and discussion we've had thus far. And as we come back here, Patricia, we want to address the question, does theism provide a valid response to the simulator hypothesis? You leaned into that a bit already with your last answer, but let's take that a little bit farther here, because there is, you know, again, that statement, if somebody claims that theism does provide a valid response, they're going to hear that's what someone in a simulator would say, right?
6: Yep. So that came up in the book that we're talking about. But again, like, that rejoinder can only work if the simulation hypothesis actually gives us a basis for knowledge and morality and arguments. Because otherwise, without that basis, we have no reason to think that this argument, well, that's what someone in the simulator would say, is rational. We wouldn't have any reason to think the original simulated person's objection within the simulator is rational. And without a basis for morality to say that if an argument is rational, we ought to accept it, it would be good for us to accept it, then we have no reason to really listen to what someone in the simulator would say or not say anyway. So this rejoinder can't really stand if there's no foundation for logic, which God's word, but not atheism, gives us. So it is totally valid to be able to make this objection that, well, actually, it doesn't matter what someone in a simulator would say because we need a basis for logic for that to work.
3: Yeah, let's take that a little bit farther. And we did that in the first part where we talked about epistemology in great detail and depth. But that whole idea that a naturalism, secular humanism does not provide a basis for logic, but God's word does.
6: Yeah, absolutely. So let's recap that. So basically, for logic to work, you need lots of logic to exist and to be knowable. You have to be able to trust that they'll work everywhere in the universe. But the thing is that we can't know that laws of logic are universal and self-existent. I mean, where did they come from? Especially if they're not material objects, how can they exist in a strictly material universe that atheism assumes has to be the case? Ultimately, laws of logic, they're immaterial, universal constructs, so they must have come from an immaterial mind that is self-existent and eternal and is existent everywhere, in other words, universal. So ultimately, there's a strong case to be made that logic is rooted in the character and the mind of God. And you can learn more about that in Dr. Jason Lyle's book, The Ultimate Proof of Creation. He explains that in a lot more detail, and you can listen in part one as well. Same with knowledge and certainty in science. For knowledge to be possible, we have to be able to have some

0: on the very thing that you don't know is trustworthy. So there's a vicious cycle here that you can't break out of. And it leads to the ultimate conclusion that you don't have a basis for knowledge and certainty within atheism. And you don't have a basis for morality to be able to say that if something is logical and true, you ought to believe it. So that's a quick recap from last time of why God's word, which again gives us the knowledge that we have a self-existent logical creator who made a logical universe and made us in his image with capacities for logic and knowledge. That gives us a ground for arguing in the first place. Secularism doesn't.
1: Yeah, well, that leads us to the last thing we probably have time for in this segment, and that is those who would say that, you know, virtual reality is genuine, real reality, and that we're living in some sort of simulator have to show that there is a basis or grounds for a simulator's existence, even.
0: Exactly, yeah. You can't argue for the simulation hypothesis without saying that it's possible for the simulator to exist, but what is the grounds for a simulator's existence? Where does it come from? Why is it sustained? What sort of universe does the simulator exist in? So there's two possibilities here. Either the simulator is non-contingent in the sense that it's always been around, it's self-existent, it's internal, it doesn't depend on anything else for its existence. Well, now you're talking about something that sounds an awful lot like God. As Christian philosopher Peter Williams argues, the first physical event in the universe, so before creation essentially, must have had a non-physical personal cause outside and independent of itself, and this is what he is mean by God. So it makes sense to trust God as the basis for reality. So that doesn't help atheism if you say the simulator is non-contingent. Your only other option is that the simulator is contingent. It depends on something outside itself for its existence. Well, then what does that thing depend on? You get what's called an infinite regress, sort of like the idea that the world is on the back of a turtle, and it's on the back of a turtle, and it's on the back of a turtle, and it just turtles all the way down. You have a simulator generating maybe another simulator, and simulators all the way down that just all naturally evolved from who knows where. And Chalmers understands that can't be the case. So he has to argue for the reality of, well, maybe the universe has just always existed and it's self-existent and eternal. That runs into, well, you're basically having blind trust in this eternal universe in the place of God with the attributes of God. That doesn't quite match up with atheism. And an eternal universe by itself can't give us the basis for knowledge and certainty. It doesn't reveal things. It doesn't give us a reason to trust why we would have logical senses. And it also doesn't even give a basis for understanding why things like natural laws should work. And again, the article that we're talking about today goes into more detail on all those points as well.
1: Yeah, sounds like Chalmers has the same problem as Charles Darwin, raising more questions than answers.
0: Yes, and he does try to deal with some of these objections, like talking about God as the stopping point. He says, well, that's just special pleading that God can be self-existent, but an eternal universe can't be. But no, it's not special pleading or basically saying that there's this arbitrary exception. He's saying that people are saying God is an arbitrary exception. But no, God possesses unique attributes so that he's not similar to anyone or anything else. So it's not arbitrary to say that he's unique, and that gets around the special pleading objection. So yeah, he tries to deal with these objections, but they ultimately don't stand up.
1: Yeah, we'll dive into those probably a little bit more in the next segment here of The Plumb Line. Patricia Engler, my guest from Answers in Genesis, and we're dealing with epistemology in the second part of series. Knowing What's Real was the first discussion, and the second one is entitled, Can We Know That We're Not Living in a Simulator? I should mention, too, that, you know, we're diving into this a bit, but the article gets in even more deeply, and so you can go to answersingenesis.org. That's answersingenesis.org, and you'll find the article that we're talking about there. You'll also find lots of other articles and great resources that really flow in line with what The Plumb Line is all about. Answers in Genesis and The Plumb Line have very similar missions and goals to educate people from a biblical worldview on many topics and issues. And I'll continue my discussion with Patricia Engler in just a bit, so don't go anywhere. You can go to theplumblineradio.com, theplumblineradio.com, to find out more about this show, make connection with me, share a gift of support for this listener-supported radio ministry at theplumblineradio.com. 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
1: My husband was pressuring me to get an abortion. I was being pressured by everyone in my life to just take the pills. I had already reached out to let them live. Someone reached out to me over the weekend and she's like, please don't take those pills. They were talking to me about how they can support us. Me and my husband were in an argument and I ended up taking the first pill. In that moment, I completely broke down. I texted my let them live counselor and I said, I took the pills, just forget about it. She knew that that wasn't what I wanted. She got me in contact with a doctor. There's only a 60% chance of success once you take that first pill that the baby survives. Choosing to keep her was definitely the right choice. She's like a little miracle, and God has totally changed our lives. 100%, if it wasn't for Let Them Live, I would have gone through with the abortion.
0: You can make an incredible difference in a mom's life and save a baby when you do something simple. 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Please do that now. On this edition of The Plumb Line, I'm your host, Jay Rudolph, and I'm joined by Patricia Engler for more discussion about the question, are we living in a simulator? In other words, is virtual reality the real reality? It's been a fascinating discussion thus far, and some of it's an article that was written by Patricia Engler that you can find at answersingenesis.org is based upon some critiques or evaluation of a book called Reality Plus. And so we've been talking about that. And Chalmers, I know I forgot the guy's first name. Chalmers, I know, is the last name. So anyways, so tell us a little bit more about the last thing that we left off here, which is dealing with some of those arguments. One of the things that comes up is the atheistic alternative to an infinite regress, of which God is the only legitimate stopping point for an infinite regress, and they don't want to deal with that. So their only alternative is really that the cosmos is eternal and self-existent. But there's some pretty strong arguments against that as well. So that's where we left off. Let's dive into that.
2: Yes, absolutely. So as you said, if you don't want to believe in a personal God as the original starting point for the universe, or in this case, for the simulation, if you're going with the simulator hypothesis, which isn't biblical, but just for the sake of argument, you have to say that the universe itself must have the attributes of God. It must be self-existent. It must be eternal. But this eternal universe or cosmos would have to have the key attributes of God in that sense. So that doesn't quite fit with atheism. You're saying that something can be self-existent, self-explanatory, eternal. That's basically saying that you think the universe is God. So I don't know if you necessarily count as an atheist anymore. And also, even for the sake of argument, let's say that doesn't matter. Belief in an eternal universe leaves you running into three other major problems. So the first is that just believing in this impersonal eternal universe doesn't give you the basis for knowledge and certainty. And that's for the same reasons we talked about in part one. You're locked into the assumption that you're just a naturalistic evolved being. So your mind is just a bunch of chemicals that happen to be reacting in your brain. And you don't have a reason to really assume that those chemical reactions are playing out in a way that actually tells you anything about the real world, if the real world exists. You can't know that you can trust your senses. You can't argue your senses are reliable without relying on them. You get into that vicious circularity. And this belief in the eternal universe doesn't get you out of that. You're still stuck not having knowledge. And then second, belief in an eternal but impersonal and non-self-revelatory universe, you just have to kind of arbitrarily assume that's the case on blind faith. Unlike a personal revelatory God whose existence gives you the grounds for knowledge and who then speaks through his word and reveals himself through his creation as well in some ways and comes in the person of Jesus Christ so that we can actually know with certainty things about him and about our world. So we don't have to have blind faith within Christianity, but you do if you're just believing in an eternal universe. And then third, belief in an eternal universe that's still subject to natural laws, which David Chalmers in Reality Plus thinks it would have to be, you run into other philosophical and scientific problems, such as where did those laws come from? Why should this universe be governed by an orderly physical reality when, as philosopher Danny Frederick, who doesn't argue generally along Christian lines in other places, I cite in the article we're talking about today, a paper of his saying the existence of natural laws seems puzzling because it implies that mindless bits of matter behave in a consistent and coordinated way. And he ends up concluding that only some kind of actual theism can provide the grounds for those natural laws. So these are all problems with the idea that there's an eternal self-existent universe and trusting in that as your stopping point for the infinite regress instead of accepting God who has revealed himself to us.
0: Yeah, all this discussion, what you're sharing here, just leads me to the same thing that I think we talked about in part one, and that is, I always wonder, you know, why people come up with these, what I would say, kind of out there hypotheses and theories and things. And to me, it seems as though they're trying everything to avoid believing in a God that they are ultimately responsible to and one who's sovereign and control. They, you know, they want control. They want to be God.
2: Yeah, I would agree with that. The verse that comes to mind is in Romans 1, 18 to 20, that we read how people suppress the truth in unrighteousness, and God has revealed himself, what we can know about God, his divine and eternal nature in the things that have been made, which is all what we're talking about today, so that people are without excuse. And that word without excuse, it means without defense. The same word defense that we get the word apologetics from when we're talking about defending the faith. They are basically without apologetics because it's obvious within the creation that God has made. He has made himself obvious to us.
0: Exactly. Well, and as you say those words, I'm just thinking, Patricia, there might be somebody tuning in who they're struggling with that. They're maybe feeling a little bit convicted over that, that, you know, what does that mean? I'm without excuse. I look around and I see all that God has created here, and I'm supposed to believe in some God, in other words. And if I don't, I'm without excuse is kind of, you know, a sense that maybe they're getting. And so help us to understand that God's desire and the reason why he writes what he writes there in Romans chapter 1, and of course it's written by the Apostle Paul under the inspiration of the Holy Spirit, but why that's written is to be convicting, to draw someone, to help someone to see that the heavens declare the glory of God, the skies proclaim the work of his hands, and that we are to turn to this God, not to throw up our fist against him and be angry with him, but to turn to him and ask him to forgive us for going our own way and on all these things. So help us understand that, if you would.
2: Oh, absolutely. In fact, I'd encourage people who are listening to find a Bible, find it online, read it. If you look at Acts 17, that's talking about where back in ancient Greece in Athens, the Apostle Paul, in the days of the early church, shortly after Jesus' resurrection, he was talking to pagans in Athens, kind of telling them things along these same lines that God has given us his witness in the world, in creation, the things that have been made, sending us rain and providing for our needs so that we would seek him, so that people would search for him and find him. He desires people to be saved and to come to the knowledge of the truth. So he asks us to seek him, and he sends his church, his apostles, his prophets consistently all throughout history to reveal himself to people. He comes in person to reveal himself, whether that's ultimately through Jesus or all throughout the Old Testament. If you look at the earlier parts of the Bible, you see him speaking to people in many different ways. So God wants relationship with us. He wants us to search for him and find him. So I encourage you, read that section in Acts and also start reading the Gospel of John, how everything that we see has been made through Jesus. That's how John starts out. In the beginning was the Word, Jesus. That word in Greek, the Logos or Logos, talks about Jesus being the source for why the universe makes sense, why we have this orderly universe. In the beginning, the Word of God. And the Word was God, Jesus was God. In him all things were made. Without him nothing was made that has been made. In him was life. That life was the light of men. If you read through that, you get a sense of who the Creator was. And if you continue reading the Gospel, you will understand what he has done for you and how he wants to save you and bring you to himself forever for all eternity. So I encourage you to start there.
0: Yeah, we don't know who's all been listening to this broadcast here, Patricia, but I would surmise that there's probably one, maybe a couple, maybe a few, who just wanted to hear about this whole simulation hypothesis. Are we living in a simulator? It's a very fascinating discussion, dialogue that we've been having, and so I can imagine there's some that are just wanting to learn about this and hear what we have to say about it. And they're coming to this, and you reach the point, as you shared there from Romans 1 and the other scriptures that we just brought up, where they're like, I don't know about all this. I don't know if I even understand what it means to have a relationship with your Creator. I don't know if I believe that there's a Creator. And so the very first thing you said when I asked you the question was, pick up a Bible, get a copy of the Bible, and make sure that it is a genuine Word of God Bible. There are sadly some translations out there that are biased because of the translators, but you can get good ones like the ESV. I personally, just because when I got saved, the 1984 NIV was what I use. That's a real good one. So just a variety of good translations out there that you can rely upon. But pick that up and start reading for yourself, and you will very clearly see about the Creator right off the bat, and then you'll see about the fall of man in Genesis chapter 3 and how all of us now have this sin nature. We all have sinned and fall short of the glory of God, and you'll see about the Son of God, Jesus Christ, who is, you know, what the Old Testament points to, Jesus, and then the New Testament tells you all about the Son of God and what he did and going to the cross and taking your sin upon himself and then rising from the dead victorious over sin and over death, and he grants forgiveness of sins and eternal life in heaven with him to all who would believe, all who would repent of their sin and put their faith in him. And so thank you so much for sharing there as you did, Patricia. And I would love to have those tuning in right now who, you know, maybe haven't understood this, maybe have heard it before, but have never put their faith in Christ, to connect with me. The plumlineradio at gmail.com is that email. And Plum, again, is P-L-U-M-B, theplumlineradio@gmail.com. I'm going to go ahead and go to the break here, and we've got a lot of ground to cover in our final segment, so we will get to that and then summarize all of this and pull it all together with my guest, Patricia Engler of Answers in Genesis. So as we go to the break here, love to have you connect with those sponsors that you hear from. They make it possible for you to be able to hear the show on the radio. So reach out, say thanks to them, do business with them, support their ministries, and in the meantime, contact me as well. Drop me just a quick email and say, hey, I need to know more about what you called the gospel, which means the good news about Jesus Christ. That email again, theplumlineradio@gmail.com. Freedom for Youth Ministries empowers youth across Iowa through the love of Jesus Christ to break out of bondage, discover their God-given talents, and lead transformed lives. 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
3: Attention pastors, youth leaders, parents, and grandparents. 7 out of 10 young churchgoers leave the church and abandon the truth of Scripture before they finish high school. We believe one of the main reasons is because we send them off to so-called Christian camps that, quite honestly, don't work. Too often they come home on some kind of spiritual high but lack any biblical depth. Equip retreats are changing all of that. 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
0: And for all of you in the Plumline listening family, use the promo code EQUIP2026 for $20 off registration for an EQUIP retreat. That's EQUIP2026. You're tuned into the Plumline. I'm your host, G. Rudolph, my guest, Patricia Engler of Answers in Genesis. And we're having a fascinating discussion about the question, are we living in a simulator? And that's a question that's been posed in the world by some big names out there, and it's drawn a lot of attention and a lot more discussion of late. And the whole idea and concept is addressed in part two of a two-part series that you can find at answersingenesis.org. Can we know that we're not living in a simulator? A title of this one from Patricia Engler, my guest. And so we're up to a section here in the article where I guess it's a rhetorical question, why the simulation hypothesis is self-defeating. And so talk to us a little bit about that.
2: Yes, so ultimately, a self-defeating argument is one that has to borrow some sort of concept from outside of itself, outside the framework it's arguing from. And in this case, if you're arguing for an atheistic simulator hypothesis, you're ending up having to borrow concepts of logic and morality and knowledge from outside of atheism. So it ends up not being able to work. Even if you want to have some sort of quasi-theism, like a belief in a self-existent eternal universe, you can't get it to work based on the way that people like David Chalmers have articulated the simulation hypothesis. So that's why it's self-defeating.
0: Yeah. And ultimately, again, they don't have the ability to turn to those things of epistemology, the logic, the knowledge, the morality, the things that are grounded in the Word of God.
2: Yes, and the reason for that is because they're not looking to God as the basis in his character for these things. So David Chalmers in this book, Reality Plus, that we've been talking about, he says basically that this entity that's making the simulation that we're all living in, if we're in a simulator, he doesn't want to believe in God. This is some sort of intelligent designer of our simulated universe, but he doesn't want that intelligent designer to be God. So he has to say it's a not quite God, not quite divine creator. So he says, well, it could be a teenage girl in the universe next up. But this teenager, as it turns out, can't be the basis for knowledge, logic, and morality. And we can break down all those in more detail if you like.
0: Yeah, let's do that. I can't imagine, you know, just your average human being, ordinary human being, not eternal, not, you know, all knowing, being someone who would create a virtual reality universe.
2: It is a bit of a blind faith thing. He's kind of arguing along probability lines, like any kind of intelligence that can come up with a simulation. It could come up with billions of simulations. The simulations can start replicating. If there's billions of simulated universes, we shouldn't be surprised that we're living in one. That's kind of the argument he's going. But yeah, there's a lot of assumptions there, a lot of presuppositions. One of them being that the simulator exists. But again, this is an argument, and it's trying to be logical, but if we are living in a simulation, the teenage girl in the universe next up can't give us that basis for logic. Because why should the reality governing the simulator and the cosmos beyond it be orderly and logical and predictable enough to sustain the simulation and the simulator, the girl in the universe next up? So David Chalmers kind of says, well, natural law takes care of that. But as we talked about before the break, natural law, again, presupposes God, and that philosopher Danny Frederick unpacked that in more detail. So the teenage girl would have to abide by natural laws and the laws of logic. She can't be the basis for these things. So, again, you end up needing God as the universal immaterial source for why logic exists in the first place.
0: Yeah. And the book does address some of these big questions. How do we know God exists? Why do we need God as the grounds for knowledge and so on? So he recognizes that these are questions that, you know, Christian philosophers and theologians are going to be posing.
2: Yes. So he objects. He offers four objections to the idea that God, the real God, might be the basis for truth. So as he said, he's knowing that this is going to be a counter argument, so he's trying to respond. But as it turns out, none of those objections actually hold up. So just to summarize them, the first objection he asks, how do we know God exists? And as Christians, we can respond that Scripture, God's Word, the Holy Spirit, and the capability that God has given us to perceive Him through creation all give us warranted knowledge of God. They let us know that God exists. And philosophers like Alvin Plantinga, although he's not a creationist in the biblical sense, he has dealt with these types of issues in a lot more detail, explaining how we can know that God exists. The second, Reality Plus asks, why do we need God as the grounds for knowledge? And in answer, only a being with divine attributes, so God, with attributes like self-existence and transcendence, can give us the philosophical grounds for knowledge, as we unpack more in part one. So again, I'd point you to Dr. Jason Lyle's book, The Ultimate Proof of Creation, for a much more in-depth response to that objection. A third, the book asks whether the idea that God exists is just a variation of a speculation that philosopher Rene Descartes had back in the day, that reality might just be an illusion, that some, you know, maybe a demon just came up with this. And he's saying, well, maybe this is just a variant of that. And in reply, Descartes' idea about a demon coming up with reality is completely different, because God is the greatest possible being. He alone has omniscience and is all-knowing and all-good and non-deceptive and self-revelatory. So you can't compare those two things. And then fourth, Reality Plus, this book asks, why isn't the idea of God ruled out because there's no appearance of God? So he's saying, well, he doesn't really appear to us. So doesn't that kind of invalidate the idea that he exists? But no, we understand that God has made himself known in the ways that we talked about earlier, through creation, through Scripture, through Jesus himself coming down, God in human flesh stepping into his own creation and redeeming it. And for these reasons, to deny God is indefensible, as we talked about earlier. So Christianity can give very valid responses to all of those objections Chalmers raises.
0: Yeah. One other thing before we sum this all up, and that is this whole idea that we'd be living in a simulator, that virtual reality is the real reality. It doesn't account for any morality. What reason, what basis would there be for any morality if you're living in that type of universe?
2: Oh, exactly. So Chalmers considers some secular arguments about the basis for morality that we actually talked about in part one, so utilitarianism and Kantianism. He recognizes those don't work. So he kind of promotes this virtue ethics idea that actions are moral if they line up with virtues like justice and courage and kindness. But within secularism, how do we define these virtues? How do we know they're good? How do we explain how we know this? Because the teenage girl in the universe next up isn't necessarily good. Chalmers recognizes that, so she can't be the basis for morality. So the simulation hypothesis can't explain where goodness comes from, how we can know and define it, why we should be good in terms of accountability and rewards and punishments, what motivates us to be good. But God's word does give us all those things, and it also gives us the basis for knowledge, which the simulation hypothesis can't, because if you accept Chalmers' view that God doesn't exist and that we can't know we're not in a simulation, one of two possibilities is the case. Either we're not in a simulation, we're just naturally evolved beings, but then you can't have logic for the reasons we talked about earlier, or we are in a simulation, but our simulator hasn't revealed himself or explained the details of our programming, so we still have no way whether to know we're programmed with the capacity for genuine knowledge. We could have been programmed with faulty reasoning that doesn't correspond to reality, that we wouldn't be able to recognize it. So neither possibility gives us the basis for knowledge within the simulator hypothesis. So there's no basis for knowledge, no basis for logic, no basis for morality. There's no reason why we can actually even make a coherent argument if the simulation hypothesis is valid, so it's self-defeating.
0: Wow. Well, we have mined some deep and profound truths and what the Word of God has for us about this subject and this discussion. Covered a lot of ground here, and so we've got 2 minutes left. And so can we summarize this and leave the listeners with what you want them to take home from this very interesting discussion, please?
2: Yeah, absolutely. So to summarize, the simulation hypothesis is ultimately self-defeating. There's no reason to think that we're living in a simulator, because if we are living in a simulator, we don't even have a basis to trust our thinking. We don't have a basis to say that we ought to think along logical lines in the first place either. So I would suggest that if you're listening and you've maybe been contemplating the simulation hypothesis, I would say it's a lie. Leave it alone and turn to the living God. Go to God's Word. Read the Gospel of John. Read the entire Bible. Seek the Lord. Ask Him to reveal Himself to you. I'm thinking of the verse, asking you'll receive, seeking you'll find, knock and the door will be open. Jesus wants us to seek Him, and He will speak to your heart. He'll reveal Himself to you. So seek Jesus, the real Creator, and surrender your life to Him.
0: Amen. God's Word is the framework, not any hypothesis or theory like this whole simulator or hypothesis we've been talking about. And so that's what we've really stressed. And the Word of God, as you point out in the article, too, assures us that not only does truth exist, but truth has a name. And you referenced, you know, the first chapter of the Gospel of John, Jesus, the Word. He is the way, the truth, and the life, and no one comes to the Father except through Him. That's John 14:6. And so thank you, Patricia. It's been a wonderful discussion. I really appreciate your insights, and thankful for how the Lord has used you to bring these insights to us. So thanks for being on.
2: Yes, thanks so much for being willing to talk about this rather in-depth subject. Appreciate that.
0: Yes, indeed. Patricia Engler, again, with Answers in Genesis. You can find these columns that we have discussed at answersingenesis.org, answersingenesis.org. 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
7: The following program, Bless Israel, is brought to you by the International Fellowship of Christians and Jews.
8: The Holocaust was the systematic persecution and murder of 6 million Jews by the Nazi state and collaborators from 1933 to 1945. Nazi Germany created tens of thousands of camps to imprison millions of Jewish men, women, and children. Of the 6 million Jews murdered, 1.5 million were children. This horrific event must be remembered today and every day.
9: Welcome to this special Bless Israel program titled Never Forget, Never Again, brought to you by the International Fellowship of Christians and Jews. Val is a Holocaust survivor who grew up in Lithuania. In the summer of 1940, Hitler's army began its assault on the Russian Empire. The Nazis immediately began to implement their racial laws against the Jewish population, depriving Jews of every basic human right.
7: On August 15, 1941, Val and his family were forced into a ghetto, surrounded by barbed wire and armed sentries.
10: On the 4th of October, the Nazis, the SS, marched into the ghetto. They surrounded our little ghetto hospital and they set it on fire. Everybody who tried to escape was shot. So the choice was to burn alive or die in a hail of bullets. The other atrocity took place 3 weeks later. Again, the Nazis, the SS, they all marched into the ghetto. They selected 10,000. They took them away to the notorious execution place and they were all murdered. For my family and for me, this was a defining event. That's when we lost our faith in humanity. Seeing all the facts, seeing all the evil unhinged us. We couldn't cope with it. We were completely derailed. We don't know what to do. We don't know where to go. We don't know what's happening to us. The fact that ordinary, normal people could be turned into killers was a shocking realization for us. We had to take on board that the line between good and evil was a very flimsy one, a very thin one. And it was all too easy to indoctrinate ordinary people, indoctrinate ordinary people to turn from good into evil.
7: By 1944, the remaining Jews from Val's ghetto were herded into cattle wagons and taken into Germany to work as forced laborers, building factories for the production of German Messerschmitt jet fighters.
10: We knew, of course, they had a good idea that our life will be finished before we were liberated. Conditions were so bad that we did not expect to survive. We were very pessimistic. And we made a pledge obliging any survivor to bear witness. You see, we had that fancy idea that once we disclose how evil starts and how evil spreads, it will make a big impression and genocide won't happen again. Well, it was all wishful thinking, actually. I survived. I was one of the few. But it was just too traumatic to relive everything again and to talk about it. So, in common with most survivors, I kept silent. It was such a gruesome story, people could not believe it. But I was prompted by my children. They wanted to know, and they were asking difficult questions. Why don't we have grandparents, uncles and family like the other children? And why do you speak with a funny accent? So we decided, when the kids were about 8, 9, we have to tell them what happened to us. But we had a problem. How do you introduce a child to the idea of radical evil? So we had to modify our story to their maturity. So there you are. The long silence was broke and we began talking about it.
9: Tens of thousands of elderly Holocaust survivors, just like Val Ginsberg, still live in abject poverty. Many are alone and cannot afford food or medicine.
7: But thanks to you, our Christian radio friends, the International Fellowship of Christians and Jews is able to provide a survival food box with nourishing food for one poor elderly Holocaust survivor in the final years of their life. 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When you see the naked, to clothe him.
9: Just $25. 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
9: 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That's NEVER to 91999. At a Holocaust awareness event, President and Global CEO of the Fellowship, Yael Eckstein, shared how the organization is providing food boxes to poor, elderly Holocaust survivors, like Miriam.
12: She was one of the first Jewish people that the Nazis took in Germany. And she was brought to Auschwitz to build the camps with her own hands. And she said, "I was strong, that's why I survived, but I was the only survivor." And she explained to me how for years she lived on one piece of bread, one cup of tea, and worked 15 hours a day in the freezing cold snow, in the burning hot sun, and if you stop for 1 second, you get shot on sight. And she said, as we were walking back to our bunks, the Nazis would line up next to us and they would see our starving bodies, our exhausted minds, and we'd be walking, and they would start throwing loaves of bread at us. They'd be throwing chicken, they'd be throwing meat. And any person who would bend down to pick it up would get shot on sight. And they would sit there laughing. And they would watch their fellow Jews, their fellow workers, their friends, their family get shot because they were so starving for a piece of bread. And she said to me, "When you come with this food box that says on the side, 'Donated with love from Christians in America,' there are no words for the joy it brings to my heart. Finally, the Jewish people are not alone. Finally, there are Christians in America who care about me. Christians in America are sending me this life, this bread, this food, this chicken. That shows me that there is hope for the future. And that's what the Fellowship aims to do."
7: Many Holocaust survivors face serious health issues. Those in need of treatment or medication crisis can sometimes live far from a medical facility. When war or terror attacks take place in areas like Ukraine and throughout Israel, they cannot safely leave their homes. But thanks to Christians and your prayerful and financial support, the Fellowship is able to provide mobile clinics to help poor elderly Holocaust survivors receive the care they need.
13: This mobile clinic allows doctors to reach Holocaust survivors in their homes.
14: 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So we give them the medical care in their home.
13: Holocaust survivors have already endured such unimaginable difficulties in their lives. During times of crisis, it is especially important to make sure they receive the care and dignity they deserve.
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13: Supporting this initiative is part of our commitment to help Israel's most vulnerable populations.
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15: During the Holocaust, the Christian saved my life. 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
17: Auschwitz, the site of 1.1 million Jews who were slaughtered, murdered simply for the crime of being Jewish.
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7: The fellowship was founded in 1983 by Rabbi Yekiel Eckstein, fulfilling his vision of building bridges of understanding between Christians and Jews. In his more than three decades of work, Rabbi Eckstein helped millions of needy Jews around the world, and he also encouraged millions of Christians to deepen their bonds with Israel and their biblical Jewish roots. It was in his beloved Holy Land of Israel where Rabbi Yekiel Eckstein passed away on February 6th, 2019.
9: In this rare audio recording, Rabbi Eckstein gives an important perspective on the Holocaust and how all of humanity should declare never forget and never again. Let's listen.
20: The Holocaust is not just a concept. The Holocaust happened at a real point in history to real people. I realize just how close the people are to us, and how the events could, God forbid, as much as we say never again, they could happen again. If Israel's enemies have their way, Jerusalem and the state of Israel would be obliterated and pushed into the sea and destroyed. We dare not let that happen. Not under our watch. Hatred and prejudice are not things that we are born with. Man, through his free choice, he chooses between good and evil. My friends, we are witnessing the rise of anti-Semitism around the world today.
21: The neighbors say, "We will poison you, dirty Jews." They say it openly.
20: Terrorist attacks.
22: Police say they were tortured and killed before the final shootout.
20: Time is not on our side. Every Jew who is in need of escaping from the forces of anti-Semitism, today there is an Israel that is the home for every Jew who flees there.
23: This inscription says that Jews should all be stabbed. Jid is a derogatory, negative word for Jew. This is the name that the Nazis called Jews when they put a yellow Star of David. It's the same now.
0: It's very hard to describe for someone in the West.
1: Absolutely.
0: The anti-Semitism that still lives here. Valentina is a mother of five children. And when they went out for one Shabbat in the synagogue, the neighbors, they broke the door, came in, and stole all what they have and left a note, "Dirty Jews, go out." The neighbors told them, "We will poison you, and you will all be dead. We will accomplish Hitler's task." "Hitler lives in our heart," Valentina's neighbor told her. And she's frightened now, so she has to live in fear because they promise her that they will poison her.
20: The nuclear threats, the biological, the chemical threats that Israel is facing are growing. The amassing of missiles, of weapons against Israel has risen tremendously. Joshua said, "Who is for the Lord, let him come with me." This is the moment of truth. This is the time when we need to take a stand with God and when we need to stand strongly with the state of Israel.
9: The Bible says in the book of Isaiah, chapter 58, verse 7, "Share your food with the hungry. 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When you see the naked, clothe them." 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Many live alone, scared, and unseen, but God sees them. And today, God may be calling you to be their blessing.
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2: Christ commanded us to take care of the needy, and to obey God's word is what we need to be doing. And it's great that we have organizations like the International Fellowship of Christian Jews try to meet those needs, to open the eyes of people that want to help. You have to obey the word, but God gives us a compassion because of who he is. And that's the example that Christ gives us. You know, his whole ministry was about healing and helping and understanding people's needs. And that's what he encourages us to do through his word, is to understand the needy people, the people that are hurting, and to want to help is something that Christ gives us.
7: Did you know that in Isaiah chapter 58, the Lord gives 10 amazing promises to those who take action and help others less fortunate than themselves? Oh, God promises that his favor will shine on you, that your wounds will be healed, that he will always be with you, that he will save you, that he will protect you, that he will answer your prayers, that he will turn darkness into light, that He will guide you, that He will satisfy you with good things. And lastly, the 10th promise, that He will keep you strong and well.
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6: The Holocaust was the systematic persecution and murder of 6 million Jews by the Nazi state and collaborators from 1933 to 1945. Nazi Germany created tens of thousands of camps to imprison millions of Jewish men, women, and children. Of the 6 million Jews murdered, 1.5 million were children. This horrific event must be remembered today and every day.
0: Welcome to this special Bless Israel program titled Never Forget, Never Again, brought to you by the International Fellowship of Christians and Jews. Val is a Holocaust survivor who grew up in Lithuania. In the summer of 1940, Hitler's army began its assault on the Russian Empire. The Nazis immediately began to implement their racial laws against the Jewish population, depriving Jews of every basic human right.
1: On August 15, 1941, Val and his family were forced into a ghetto, surrounded by barbed wire and armed sentries.
7: On the 4th of October, the Nazis, the SS, marched into the ghetto. They surrounded our little get the hospital, and they set it on fire. Everybody who tried to escape was shot. So the choice was to burn alive or die in a hail of bullets. The other atrocity took place 3 weeks later. Again, the Nazis, the SS, they all marched into the ghetto. They selected 10,000. They took them away to the notorious execution place, and they were all murdered. For my family and for me, this was a defining event. That's when we lost our faith in humanity. Seeing all the facts, seeing all the evil, unhinged us. We couldn't cope with it. We were completely derailed. We don't know what to do, we don't know where to go, we don't know what's happening to us. The fact that

0: Ordinary, normal people could be turned into killers was a shocking realization for us. We had to take on board that the line between good and evil was a very flimsy one, a very thin one, and it was all too easy to indoctrinate ordinary people, indoctrinate ordinary people to turn from good into evil.
1: By 1944, the remaining Jews from Val's ghetto were herded into cattle wagons and taken into Germany to work as forced laborers, building factories for the production of German Messerschmitt jet fighters.
0: We knew, of course, we had a good idea that our life will be finished before we were liberated. Conditions were so bad that we did not expect to survive. We were very pessimistic. And we made a pledge obliging any survivor to bear witness. You see, we had that fancy idea that once we disclose how evil starts and how evil spreads, it will make a big impression and genocide won't happen again. Well, it was all wishful thinking, actually. I survived. I was one of the few. But it was just too traumatic to relive everything again and to talk about it. So in common with most survivors, I kept silent. It was such a gruesome story. People could not believe it. But I was prompted by my children. They wanted to know, and they were asking difficult questions. Why don't we have grandparents, uncles and family like the other children? And why do you speak with a funny accent? So we decided, when the kids were about 8, 9, we have to tell them what happened to us. But we had a problem. How do you introduce a child to the idea of radical evil? So we had to modify our story to their maturity. So there you are. The long silence was broke, and we began talking about it.
2: Tens of thousands of elderly Holocaust survivors, just like Val Ginsberg, still live in abject poverty. Many are alone and cannot afford food or medicine.
1: But thanks to you, our Christian radio friends, the International Fellowship of Christians and Jews is able to provide a survival food box with nourishing food for one poor elderly Holocaust survivor in the final years of their life. 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When you see the naked, to clothe him.
2: Just $25. 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
2: 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At a Holocaust awareness event, President and Global CEO of the Fellowship, Yael Eckstein, shared how the organization is providing food boxes to poor, elderly Holocaust survivors, like Miriam.
4: She was one of the first Jewish people that the Nazis took in Germany, and she was brought to Auschwitz to build the camps with her own hands. And she said, "I was strong, that's why I survived, but I was the only survivor." And she explained to me how for years she lived on one piece of bread, one cup of tea, and worked 15 hours a day in the freezing cold snow, in the burning hot sun, and if you stop for 1 second, you get shot on sight. And she said, as we were walking back to our bunks, the Nazis would line up next to us and they would see our starving bodies, our exhausted minds, and we'd be walking, and they would start throwing loaves of bread at us. They'd be throwing chicken, they'd be throwing meat. And any person who would bend down to pick it up would get shot on sight. And they would sit there laughing. And they would watch their fellow Jews, their fellow workers, their friends, their family get shot because they were so starving for a piece of bread. And she said to me, "When you come with this food box that says on the side, 'Donated with love from Christians in America,' there are no words for the joy it brings to my heart. Finally, the Jewish people are not alone. Finally, there are Christians in America who care about me. Christians in America are sending me this life, this bread, this food, this chicken. That shows me that there is hope for the future. And that's what the fellowship aims to do."
1: Many Holocaust survivors face serious health issues. Those in need of treatment or medication crisis can sometimes live far from a medical facility. When war or terror attacks take place in areas like Ukraine and throughout Israel, they cannot safely leave their homes. But thanks to Christians and your prayerful and financial support, the Fellowship is able to provide mobile clinics to help poor elderly Holocaust survivors receive the care they need.
5: This mobile clinic allows doctors to reach Holocaust survivors in their homes.
6: 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So we give them the medical care in their home.
5: Holocaust survivors have already endured such unimaginable difficulties in their lives. 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
7: During the Holocaust, the Christian saved my life. 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
9: Auschwitz, the site of 1.1 million Jews who were slaughtered, murdered simply for the crime of being Jewish.
10: We know. 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
1: The fellowship was founded in 1983 by Rabbi Yekiel Eckstein, fulfilling his vision of building bridges of understanding between Christians and Jews. In his more than three decades of work, Rabbi Eckstein helped millions of needy Jews around the world, and he also encouraged millions of Christians to deepen their bonds with Israel and their biblical Jewish roots. It was in his beloved Holy Land of Israel where Rabbi Yekiel Eckstein passed away on February 6th, 2019.
2: In this rare audio recording, Rabbi Eckstein gives an important perspective on the Holocaust and how all of humanity should declare never forget and never again. Let's listen.
11: The Holocaust is not just a concept. The Holocaust happened at a real point in history to real people. I realize just how close the people are to us, and how the events could, God forbid, as much as we say never again, they could happen again. If Israel's enemies have their way, Jerusalem and the state of Israel would be obliterated and pushed into the sea and destroyed. We dare not let that happen. Not under our watch. Hatred and prejudice are not things that we are born with. Man, through his free choice, he chooses between good and evil.
12: My friends, we are witnessing the rise of anti-Semitism around the world today.
13: The neighbors say, "We will poison you, dirty Jews." They say it openly.
12: Terrorist attacks.
14: Police say they were tortured and killed before the final shootout.
12: Time is not on our side. every Jew who is in need of escaping from the forces of anti-Semitism, today there is an Israel that is the home for every Jew who flees there.
14: This inscription says that Jews should all be stabbed. Jid is a derogatory, negative word for Jew. This is the name that the Nazis called Jews when they put a yellow Star of David. It's the same now.
15: It's very hard to describe for someone in the West. The anti-Semitism that still lives here. Valentina is a mother of five children. And when they went out for one Shabbat in the synagogue, the neighbors, they broke the door, came in, and stole all what they have and left a note, "Dirty Jews, go out." The neighbors told them, "We will poison you, and you will all be dead. We will accomplish Hitler's task." "Hitler lives in our heart," Valentina's neighbor told her. And she's frightened now, so
13: she has to live in fear because they promise her that they will poison her.
12: The nuclear threats, the biological, the chemical threats that Israel is facing are growing. The amassing of missiles, of weapons against Israel has risen tremendously. Joshua said, "Who is for the Lord? Let him come with me." This is the moment of truth. This is the time when we need to take a stand with God and when we need to stand strongly with the state of Israel.
2: The Bible says in the book of Isaiah, chapter 58, verse 7, "Share your food with the hungry. 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Today, thousands of poor elderly Holocaust survivors in Israel, Ukraine, and across the former Soviet Union live every day with a feeling of hunger. Many live alone, scared, and unseen, but God sees them. And today, God may be calling you to be their blessing.
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16: Christ commanded us to take care of the needy, and to obey God's word is what we need to be doing. And it's great that we have organizations like the International Fellowship of Christian Jews try to meet those needs, to open the eyes of people that want to help. You have to obey the word, but God gives us a compassion because of who he is. And that's the example that Christ gives us. You know, his whole ministry was about healing and helping and understanding people's needs. And that's what he encourages us to do through his word, is to understand the needy people. The people that are hurting, and to want to help is something that Christ gives us.
1: Did you know that in Isaiah chapter 58, the Lord gives 10 amazing promises to those who take action and help others less fortunate than themselves? Well, God promises that His favor will shine on you, that your wounds will be healed, that He will always be with you, that He will save you, that He will protect you, that He will answer your prayers, that He will turn darkness into light, that He will guide you, that He will satisfy you with good things. And lastly, the 10th promise, that He will keep you strong and well.
2: Those 10 promises from God in Isaiah chapter 58 are built on being generous to people less fortunate than us. 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That's the word NEVER to 91999.
17: 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I'm grateful that I'm able to help them in a way to where we can bless them. 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
21: The hub of a really sound biblical worldview, that God is good, that's got to start there. Mm-hmm. Most people have conflict in life because they don't really believe that God is good. Mm-hmm. God is good. Everything works together for good. God keeps his promises, all 8,767 of them, give or take a few hundred. And God allows and causes suffering to grow our character.
22: If you're in a position where you're suffering and the thing challenges you, if you're truly following Jesus, it'll make you more like Jesus. Mm-hmm. And that's for your own good and for God's glory. Mm-hmm. And this is kind of goes into like, God doesn't bring things about in your life for your own destruction. I think of the book of the Genesis. What does Joseph say to his brothers?
21: You meant it for evil.
22: But God meant it for good.
21: Mm. He understood it.
22: He understood the lesson at the beginning of the book. Eve refused to believe. Mm-hmm. Satan had her doubt that. Is he really doing this for your good?
21: Yeah, that's good. That's good. Okay, this is exciting. So that brings us to Proverbs chapter 1, verse 8, and here's the verse lesson.
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21: The hub of a really sound biblical worldview, that God is good, that's got to start there. Most people have conflict in life because they don't really believe that God is good. God is good. Everything works together for good. God keeps his promises, all 8,767 of them, give or take a few hundred. And God allows and causes suffering to grow our character.
22: If you're in a position where you're suffering and the thing challenges you, if you're truly following Jesus, it'll make you more like Jesus. And that's for your own good and for God's glory. And this is kind of goes into like, God doesn't bring things about in your life for your own destruction. I think of the book of the Genesis. What does Joseph say to his brothers?
21: You meant it for evil.
22: But God meant it for good.
21: He understood it.
22: He understood the lesson at the beginning of the book. Eve refused to believe. Satan had her doubt that. Is he really doing this for your good?
21: Yeah, that's good. That's good. Okay, this is exciting. So that brings us to Proverbs chapter 1, verse 8, and here's the verse lesson.
23: My son, hear the instruction or correction of your father, and do not forsake the law of your mother.
21: The word forsake is the idea of don't neglect it. So obey the correction of your father and don't neglect the Torah, the teaching of your mother.
23: Mm.
21: Simple. Mm-hmm. Honor and don't neglect.
23: Mm.
21: Obey and don't neglect.
22: Mm-hmm.
21: Father's correction, your mother's teaching.
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0: In Matthew chapter 24, Jesus explained to his disciples about the coming of the great tribulation. He said, "And you will hear of wars and rumors of wars. See that you are not troubled, for all these things must come to pass, but the end is not yet. For nation will rise against nation and kingdom against kingdom, and there will be famines, pestilences, and earthquakes in various places. But all these are the beginning of sorrows." Welcome to the Sunday Sermon on Through the Bible. Long before Jesus spoke these words, King David wrote a psalm that prophesied the same events and the results that would come from them. And that's what our teacher, Dr. J. Vernon McGee, is talking about in this message, What is This World Coming To? I'm your host, Steve Schwetz, welcoming you aboard the Bible bus as we set off for another exciting adventure in God's Word. And while you find your seat and open to Psalm 2, let's hear a couple of letters from folks here with us on the Bible bus. First is an email. This is from a listener who doesn't share her name, but she's got a great story. "I first came to know about this program from a book by Dr. McGee that my sister gifted to me. Later, my husband gave me three others for Christmas. I came across the app while researching more about him. I can't put into words how much it has helped me to grow in my faith. My dad passed away 2 years ago, and he was my best friend and the glue that held our family together. I had been listening for several months before his health declined, and I know without a shadow of a doubt that I could not have had the strength to endure that time without my daily devotion to study and be in God's Word. After my dad died, I went through a dark period where I couldn't focus enough to study, but I continued to listen to the Sunday sermons, and now 2 years later, I've gotten up to a place where I can jump back on the Bible bus. Thank you, team, for everything you do. This program has and continues to be a journey of healing for me. God bless." Well, grief can feel often like a long road, but I'm grateful that God's Word is bringing you comfort. And we'll keep your seat warm right here on the Bible bus for when you come back. Here's another note. This is from Catherine. "I stumbled on Christian radio station 99.9 FM, the Bible Broadcasting Network, on my car radio approximately 5 years ago. 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Now let's ask the Lord's blessing as we study together. Father, thank you for your Word and the power it has in our lives. Thank you too, Lord, for your promises that you will bless it as it goes out. And we're grateful that your Spirit ministers to the hearts and minds of all who hear it. In Jesus' name we pray. Amen. Here's the Sunday sermon on Through the Bible with Dr. J. Vernon McGee.
1: Psalm 2. I like to think of it as a television program. And I recall that several years ago, in fact, at the very beginning of television, we had a program in Southern California. And since we were so new at this new medium of communication, we asked a couple of Christian friends. One was the director of CBS for these situation family type programs, and the other was a cameraman of a local station, and they came together and gave us some valuable advice. One of the things they said, do not use one camera, use two cameras, because you can't have a smooth program with one. Well, I know they've come a long way since those days. I noticed some of the programs today have as many as 5 to 7 cameras. Well, the Spirit of God used 2 cameras. And this is dramatic beyond any imagination of man. One camera's in heaven, and the other camera's on earth. And the first camera on earth comes on, and when it does, why, we hear the masses of the earth. We hear a little man speaking his little piece and playing his part. And as Shakespeare says, strutting and puffing across the stage of life. Little man. And then the camera on earth goes off and the camera in heaven comes on and God the Father speaks. And then after he speaks, the camera shifts to his right hand and God the Son speaks, has his part. Then the camera in heaven goes off. And the camera on earth comes on again, and God, the Holy Spirit, has the last word. Now we want to see that tonight. First of all, the camera on earth comes on, and we see the mankind. And he's put before us here in this question, why do the heathen or the Gentiles rage, and the people are the masses imagine a vain thing? And when it says a vain thing, the word vain here means empty. It means that this that is so enraged, the Gentiles, and this that is brought together, mankind in a great mass movement, and it's a great protest movement, that it will never be fulfilled. It'll never be accomplished. It's an empty thing that has brought mankind together. Well, what is it? Well, let's note further. The kings of the earth set themselves, and that's the political rulers, and then the rulers take counsel together, and that's the religious rulers. And they are coming together now, and you find that those that are coming together, not only do you have mankind in this protest movement, but the establishment has joined in with it. Here are the rulers, both religious and political rulers, that have joined together. Now, what is it? Well, it's against the Lord and against his anointing. And the word anoint, it here means Messiah. That's what it is in the Hebrew. And it is brought over in the New Testament as Christ or Christos. Here is a great worldwide movement that is against God and against Christ. Now, when did this movement begin? Well, Scripture lets us know about that over in the fourth chapter of the book of Acts, when the first persecution broke out against the church. We're told at that time that when the apostles, that is Peter and John, they returned back to the church and reported to them. And verse 24, when they heard that is the report, they lifted up their voice to God with one accord and said, Lord, thou art God. I'd like to pause there a moment tonight. I would say today that's one of the things the church is not sure about tonight. Lord, thou art God. A lot of people are not sure about that. They're not sure he's God tonight. They're not sure that he's God. They wonder. May I say to you, the early church had no qualms or questions. Lord, thou art God, which hast made heaven and earth and the sea and all that in them is. Who by the mouth of thy servant David has said, why did the heathen rage and the people imagine vain things? That's quoted now here by the early church. The kings of the earth stood up. The rulers were gathered together against the Lord, and notice, against his Christ. For of a truth, now here is the Spirit's interpretation, for of a truth against thy holy child Jesus, whom thou hast anointed, both Herod and Pontius Pilate, with the Gentiles and the people of God, a people of Israel, were gathered together. Now, here is this movement. It began, we're told now by the Spirit of God, it began back yonder when Pilate joined up with the religious rulers and Herod in order to put Jesus to death. And that is a movement that has been against God and Christ that has come down through the centuries. And it's been snowballing as it has come down through the centuries, and it will break finally like a mighty crescendo upon this earth, a worldwide revolution against God and against Christ. Now, somebody says to me tonight, you really don't think that the world's moving that direction. May I say to you, I think it is. Someone comes to me and says, Don McGee, you think the world's getting better? And I say, yes, I do. And somebody comes and says, Don McGee, don't you think the world's getting worse? And I say, yes, I do. And somebody says, what in the world are you trying to do? Go with the hare and the hounds? Or go with the crowd? No, both are true. And that's what the Lord Jesus said. The Lord Jesus said that he's the sower. He's sowing seed in the world. Now he said an enemy came in and sowed tares. And the servants, they went in and they wanted to pull up the tares. When I entered the ministry, that's what I wanted to do. I was the best puller up of tares you've ever seen. And I soon found out that we're not called to pull up tares. I sure found that out the hard way. But we're not called upon to pull up tares. That's the reason I don't try to straighten anybody else out. I'm having enough trouble with Vernon McGee, so I don't worry about the others. He'll take care of that. But what he said was this. The wheat's growing, the tares are growing, and they're both growing together. He'll do the separating. He'll take care of that. So that today the good is growing. Did you know that there's more Bible teaching going out today than any period in the history of the world? The word is going out today more than it's ever gone out before. Wheat's growing, but I want to tell you, brother, the tares are growing also. Evil is growing, and there's an opposition against God and Christ today that's unbelievable. I wish tonight I could spend time just on that particular facet of the enmity that we found today. Did you know that you and I have seen appear in our day, in our lifetime? I see a few of you that I think are as old as I am here tonight, we have seen appear in our day a nation whose basic philosophy, basic political economy is atheism. There's been nothing like that in the past. No nation of the ancient world, that great pagan world of the past, not one of them was atheistic. Somebody says, I thought they were. They were the opposite. They were polytheistic. They worship many gods. None of them were atheistic. You see, you're too close to the mooring mast of Revelation. Noah knew a man who knew Adam. When you're that close to it, you don't deny God. And in Noah's day, it was a world filled with violence, but there wasn't an atheist in the crowd. Why? Too close to it. You've got to come on down. Now, when you get to the time of David, you meet atheists, and there are a great many atheists by that time. And David labels them, though. He says, the fool hath said in his heart, there is no God. Now, the word for fool in the Hebrew there is insane. The insane, the nutty individual, is the one that's the atheist. Of course, he may be a PhD in a university, but he's the nutty individual. The Bible says he's insane. It's insane for a man to say that there is no God. But you see, we've come a long way since David's day. When God gave the Ten Commandments, he didn't give any one of them against atheism. He gave two against polytheism. Thou shalt have no other gods before me. Thou shalt not make unto thee any graven image, any likeness, heaven above, earth beneath, or beneath the earth, and etc. Two commandments against polytheism, none against atheism. Why? There were none. You have to come to our day, and today they're beginning to emerge. There is opposition against Jesus Christ. Somebody says, wait a minute, I just hear many today talk about Jesus and how wonderful Jesus is. Had you ever stopped to think that the Jesus today of liberalism, the Jesus that the world thinks of, actually never lived? The Jesus of the Bible and the Jesus of liberalism are just two different individuals. And the Jesus of liberalism never lived. Let me give you an example of what I mean. For many years, when I was pastoring downtown Los Angeles, there was the leading liberal, and he's the leading liberal, I suppose, in this country today, was for many years. But I had great respect for him. He was one liberal who was honest. He would just come out flat-footed. He didn't believe the virgin birth, he'd say. And if you don't believe it, I like for you to say, not beat around the bush. And he said he didn't believe in the bodily resurrection. So at Christmas time, he had a question and answer program. I have a question and answer program. And people would feed questions into both of us to set us in opposition. And every year, while we went through that same little ritual, I always enjoyed it. And so one time we were invited to a banquet. And I think this was done purposely. He was put right next to me at the banquet, or I was put next to him. I don't know which way it was. Well, we found ourselves together. I got there first, sat down. I saw his name there. And in a minute, he came in, and I felt somebody put his arm around me. Put his arm around me. He says, you know, Brother McGee, you and I ought to be much closer together. We preach the same Jesus. And he sat down. I said to him, are you sure we preach the same Jesus? Oh, don't we? I said, I don't think so. I said, let me ask you some questions. I said, does the Jesus you preach, was he virgin born? Oh, he said, of course not. Well, I said, the one I preach is virgin born. And I said, does the Jesus you preach, did he perform miracles? And he said, I do not believe in miracles. Well, I said, the Jesus I preach performed miracles. I said, did the Jesus you preach, did he die for the sins of the world on a cross? Well, he said he died on a cross, but not for the sins of the world. Well, I said, the Jesus I preach died a substitutionary, vicarious death for the sins of man. And I said, do you believe that Jesus rose bodily? Oh, he says, no, of course not. Well, I said, obviously then, you and I are not preaching this about the same Jesus. Now, I said, I want to ask you a question. You see, these men, liberals, have called some of us fundamentalists intellectual obscurantists. Now, whatever that is, it's terrible. And so I said to him, I said, look, what are the documents, or where are the documents for the Jesus you preach? And he laughed. He just laughed. Passed it on. Oh, he said, of course we don't have any. May I say to you, my friend, the Jesus that the world believes in today doesn't even exist. He never lived. The Jesus we preach is the Jesus of the Bible, and that's the one that there's opposition against in the world today. And so there is this tremendous build-up that'll break like a mighty crescendo on this world of opposition against God and against Christ. Now, how does it manifest itself? Well, it's manifesting itself just like he said it would. Let us break their bands asunder, cast away their cords from us. Let us break their bands. What are some of the bands God's put on the human family? Well, marriage is one. God has made marriage for the welfare of mankind. Whether you're a Christian or not, God has given marriage to mankind. And today they want to get rid of it. And they are getting rid of it. I was rather shocked 2 or 3 years ago. I'm a square. And so I was at this young people's conference, and the sweetest little girl got up. We had a question and answer period. And she said to me, she says, Dr. McGee, why does a young couple have to get married if they love each other? Why just can't they start living together? Woo! You know, I mean, I'm a square. I'm a back number. May I say to you, let us break their bands asunder. God gave marriage, and God intends for it to be followed. But they say, let's break their bands asunder, and then cast away their cords from us. Now, the Ten Commandments are cords. When somebody says that I believe you don't need the Ten Commandments, you're wrong. You're not saved by keeping them, because I've tried it and it won't work. But I'll say this. May I say God gave them, and when they are thrown out the door today, and right now we're experiencing lawlessness in this country because of the fact that crime is not being punished. You see, we're living in a day. Let us break their bands asunder. Let's cast away their cords from us. We want to be free and do as we please. God says you can't make it that way. It won't work. You've got an old evil heart. It just won't work out that way at all. But that's the way mankind is moving today. Now, friends, this is disturbing as you look at this world. You and I are living in a world in which there's, in the political world, there's confusion. In the moral realm, there's corruption. In the spiritual sphere, there's compromise and indifference. And in the social sphere, there is comfort. This affluent society never had it so easy, other than they want it more easy. We're living in that kind of a day, and it's disturbing. And I'll be honest with you, I do worry about it a little. Now the question arises, how does God feel about this? I suppose that as God looks down at this little earth tonight, that he slipped over to the edge of his throne, and he's biting his fingernails, and he's saying, oh my, look down there. They just slipped away from me, and what in the world can I do now? There's nothing left for me to do. They've just absolutely gotten away from me. Is there that kind of a disturbance in heaven? Of course not. May I say to you, there's perfect calm around the throne of God. God's not disturbed tonight. God's not biting his fingernails. He hasn't developed an ulcer. God is going on with his plan and program. And listen now, the camera on earth goes off. Camera in heaven comes on. He that sitteth in the heaven shall laugh. The Lord shall have them in derision. Now, what kind of laughter is this? And let me say at the onset, it's not the laughter of humor. He's not being funny. Now, may I say to you that there is humor in the Bible. There's a great deal of humor in the Word of God. Those of you who go with us through the Bible know we find a lot of it. But this is not the laughter of humor. He that sitteth in the heavens shall laugh. What is it? Well, it's just simply this.

that would do a thing like that. Then shall he speak unto them in his wrath and vex them in his sore displeasure. That is the judgment that is coming upon this earth. Yet have I set my king upon my holy hill of Zion, and God is going forward to the accomplishment of his purpose, and what little man does down here won't deter him, or defer him at all. God did not read anything in the morning paper, especially the Los Angeles Times, and I do think sometimes he does find things in that that he didn't know about before because of some unusual things. But God did not read anything in the morning paper, friends, he didn't already know about. There's nothing that has surprised him at all. And God is going forward to the accomplishment of his purpose. I believe he has a twofold purpose in this world. I think he has a heavenly purpose. I think he has an earthly purpose. Right now he's working on his heavenly purpose. The writer to the Hebrews expresses that. Of bringing many sons home to glory. And God today is calling out of this world a people to his name. That's his present purpose. But God has another purpose, and that is, yet have I set my king upon my holy hill of Zion. And God is moving forward today, undeviatingly, unhesitatingly, uncompromisingly, to the establishment of that throne on which Jesus Christ will sit on this earth. And my friend, this idea, I hear folks say today, if the Lord delay his coming, where in the world did that get in? He's not delaying anything. He's going to come on schedule. His schedule, not mine, because I don't know when he's coming. But he's running on schedule, and nothing will stop him. Nothing can cause him to change his plans. Now, will you notice, the camera in heaven shifts to God the Son on his right hand. Now, listen to this. I will declare the decree. Those of you that have studied theology know that the Lord Jesus executes all the decrees of God. I will declare the decree. The Lord hath said unto me, thou art my son, this day have I begotten thee. Now Paul, when he preached in Antioch of Pisidia, I think he preached there one of the greatest sermons that we have recorded that he gave. And in that sermon, he says this, God hath fulfilled the same unto us, their children, in that he hath raised up Jesus again. Now he's talking about the resurrection of Jesus Christ. He's raised him up again, as it is also written in the second Psalm. Listen to this. Thou art my son, this day have I begotten thee. The reference in the second Psalm is not to the birth of Jesus. He was never begotten. He is the eternal Son of God. And God the Father is the eternal Father. There is no time for a begetting. They were that throughout eternity. It's their position in the Trinity, and it hasn't anything to do with somebody being born. But it does have something to do with somebody being begotten from the dead. It has to do with the resurrection. Now listen to this. Ask of me, and I shall give thee the heathen for thine inheritance, the uttermost parts of the earth for thy possession. The scepter of this universe will be held by a man with nail-pierced hand. He's the one that's yet to rule. Ask of me, and I shall give thee the heathen for thine inheritance. Now here is a verse that's been used in missionary conferences. I suppose that I have heard a dozen sermons on missions from this verse of Scripture. Probably you have. The only thing is, this verse ought never to go to a missionary conference. It hasn't anything to do with it. I remember listening to a graduate of Union Seminary in New York City. He brought a missionary message. He used this verse. I was then a student in seminary. That, as you can see, was a long time ago. And I went up to him afterward, and I did something as a seminary student that I think I got more sense. I wouldn't do it today. What I did was very impolite, very rude. But I went up to him after he'd preached the message, and I said to him, Doctor, why didn't you use the next

0: next verse. He acted as if he didn't hear me. I'm sure he did. And he began talking with somebody there. And I said to him the second time, I said, "Doctor, why didn't you use the next verse?" And he turned his back on me. And he just ignored me. Well, I should have left, but I didn't. I walked around in front. And I said to him, I said, "Doctor, why didn't you use the next verse?" He looked me right straight in the eye. He says, "Because it would have ruined a missionary's sermon." And it sure would. Notice the next verse, and it goes with it. "Thou shalt break them with a rod of iron. Thou shalt dash them in pieces like a potter's vessel." Do you think that's the gospel of the grace of God we're to preach today? It is not. That's not the gospel we're preaching today. This hasn't any reference to his first coming. This is his second coming, when he comes to this earth to judge. And this is the way he's going to come. And he never asked me to apologize for him, so I won't apologize. He says that he intends to come to this earth and put down the rebellion that's broken out in this earth, and he'll break them with a rod of iron. Maybe you don't like that, but you take it up with him, because he said it. And he's going to do it just that way. Now, I have a question to ask you, if you think he ought to do it the way that some of these political leaders are talking about doing it today. Suppose Jesus came back to this earth tomorrow, like he came 1900 years ago, the man of Galilee, the carpenter of Nazareth, the gentle Jesus. And he was that. Suppose he came back like that. Suppose he went to the Kremlin. I do not know who's keeping the store, but he'd go there and knock on the door of the Kremlin, and whoever keeps the store would come and say, "Yes." He'd say, "I'm Jesus, and I'm here to take over." What do you think? Huh? You think they would say, "My, we've been waiting for you"? They'd have him before a firing squad in the morning. My friend, how do you think he'd take over if he came to Russia today? He'd have to break them with a rod of iron, wouldn't he? And I think that's what he's going to do. Suppose he went down to Rome. I went over to Tiber, and I listened to a man over there speak. I couldn't understand what he was saying. I was told that he was telling the world how they ought to do it. He'd like to take over. Suppose our Lord would go and knock on the door there, and this man with the long garment would come to the door, and the Lord Jesus would say, "I'm here to take over. Now look, you've come a little soon. But I'm having trouble. I'm having trouble with some of my priests. They want to get married. But I'm going to work that out. You can be sure of that. I'm going to get all of this straightened out. And I don't need you." I don't think they'd want him. Suppose he came to this country. Suppose that he went to the Democratic headquarters. Or he went to the Republican headquarters. I'm not discussing politics. And he said, "I'm here to take over." And somebody says, "Oh, they'd take him." Why don't they take him then? They are not, because they won't have him. My friend, he's going to come just like he says he's going to come. "Thou shalt break them with a rod of iron. Thou shalt dash them in pieces like a potter's vessel." He intends to put down the rebellion when he comes to this earth the next time. Oh, my friend, tonight, this patsy way of thinking today, that our God is not going to judge. You and I are living in a world that's moving to judgment, and he's going to judge. The camera in heaven goes off. The camera on earth comes on. Now, God the Holy Spirit speaks, and will you listen? "Be wise now, therefore, O ye kings. Be instructed, ye judges of the earth. Serve the Lord with fear, and rejoice with trembling." One of the most startling things that I've encountered in the past few years in studying the Bible has been little things like this. Have you ever noted how God in the history of this world has always gotten in a message to the rulers of this world? Always. No exception. Always he gets a message in. Down yonder in the land of Egypt, ancient Egypt, there is a Pharaoh on the throne. There is a boy in prison. And God has kept him in prison because at the right moment, he's going to bring him out and make him the prime minister of the Pharaoh at one of the most crucial periods in the history of the world. Because that's the way God does it. Down yonder, when the first great world power came into existence, Babylon, God put at the side of Nebuchadnezzar, Daniel. And he not only became his prime minister, but he brought him to a saving knowledge of the living God. And he kept him there until Cyrus came to the throne, the Persian. And Cyrus even made his decree in the name of the living God. God's always had. Be wise now, therefore, O ye king. Napoleon, he said, I'm a man of destiny. He said, I was told that God raised me up. Interesting how God has got the word in. May I just say this in passing? I had heard that before the late Jack Kennedy went to Texas that he had an interview with Billy Graham for about 3 hours. And I hadn't been with Billy or had seen any member of the team for 2 or 3 years. And then I was in Florida winter before last in a banquet, and I sat right next to Grady Wilson. And I said, Grady, I've been waiting to ask some of you that know about this. Is it true that Billy had an interview with Jack Kennedy for 3 hours? Well, he says, that part is true, but the time is wrong. He said he was with him 8 hours. And they discussed, one of the questions was, what's the difference between my church and your church? What is this that you preach about Jesus coming back again? Those were some of the questions that were discussed. I don't know what it is, but God's just had a way of getting a message into the rulers of the world, those that are in high places. He's always managed to get a word into them. And he says to them, serve the Lord with fear, rejoice with trembling. Now listen, kiss the Son, lest he be angry and ye perish from the way when his wrath is kindled but a little. Blessed are all they that put their trust in him. Kiss the Son. The late Dr. George Gill used to tell us in class, he said, kiss the Son is the Old Testament way of saying, believe on the Lord Jesus Christ, and thou shalt be saved. Kiss the Son. Do you know who kissed him? Judas kissed him. Kiss the Son. And have you ever noted what our Lord said to Judas after he kissed him? Remember when Judas came out, he said, I'll identify him by kissing him. He came up and kissed the Lord Jesus. Have you noted what he said? He said to him, wherefore, friend, art thou come? Isn't that interesting? He said, Judas, you've just kissed me, and you've fulfilled prophecy, and you've satisfied all the theologians that are going to come along. And you are now free to turn and accept me and turn that kiss of betrayal into a kiss of acceptance. You can do that, Judas. Believe on the Lord Jesus Christ and thou shalt be saved. My friend, the Spirit of God today is in the world saying to men and women, kiss the Son before it's too late. Believe on the Lord Jesus Christ before it's too late. Because he's coming someday. And he's going to establish his kingdom here upon this earth. And he's going to rule. And he's going to put down all rebellion. I want to close with this little incident. When I first went to Nashville, Tennessee as a pastor, some friends thought they were doing me a favor. They called me and they said, "We have tickets for the, I think it was the Philadelphia Symphony Orchestra's coming to town, and we want to take you as our guests." Well, friends, you probably know that I don't sing. I can't sing, and I help the, always help the music by keeping quiet. I love music, but I know nothing about it, and I can't sing. We went in, took our seats, and in a few moments, I began to drift out from the sides. The musicians, they were in their shirt sleeves for the most part, and they went up to their instruments, and each one went up to his instrument and was tuning it. The fellow with that, you know, that big one you can't put on your chin, back and forth. It sounded terrible. And the other one with the little you put under your chin, he went up and down with that one. And it was terrible. And the ones with the horns, nothing was in harmony. It was terrible. And then after they got through that kind of a disturbance, they all disappeared again. They went out through the wings, and another 5 minutes went by. And all of a sudden, the lights in the auditorium went off, and the lights on the platform came on, and the musicians walked out. This time they had on their coats, and my, they looked so nice. And each one came out and studied his instrument, or sat his instrument. And then there was a hush in the auditorium, and a spotlight was put on the side. And then the director stepped out, and when he did, there was thunderous applause for him, and he bowed. Then he came up to the podium, and he picked up a little stick, the thinnest thing I've ever seen. And he took that little stick, and he turned around again to the audience, and he bowed. Then he turned his back to the audience, and he lifted that little stick. And there was a hush that came over that auditorium. You could hear a pin drop. And then he came down. And my friend, it was goose pimples all over me. I never heard such music in my life. Oh, what harmony. What wonderful harmony there was. I live in a world today where every man's tooting his own little horn. Every little group wants to be heard. Everybody wants to tell you what they think. Everybody is playing his own little fiddle. I want to tell you, it's a medley today. Everything is out of tune. But one of these days, the spotlight's going on and he's coming. And when he comes to this universe, he's going to lift his scepter. And everything that's out of tune with him is going to be removed. And then when he comes down, oh, the harmony there'll be in this universe. And I'm thankful tonight that I do live in a universe, and I can bow to him, and I can bring this little instrument of my body and my life into tune with him. And I can bow to him, and I can acknowledge him. I can make him my Savior and Lord. I live in a world where he's rejected. I live in a world where the majority are not going with him. I'm going with him, and I'm going to bow to him.
1: 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Is it by app or is it on the radio or at ttb.org? You know, we'd love to know. So when you're in touch, would you tell us? This information really is a big help as we continue to take God's whole word to his whole world. I'm Steve Schwetz, praying Psalm 67 over us as we go. God be merciful to us and bless us and cause his face to shine upon us, that his way may be known on earth, his salvation among all nations.

0: and show science night, but June 20th is a chance for you to really get out and mix with your neighbors. It is Neighbors Day. It is happening down here in Western Gateway. 10th and Grand, free admission, live entertainment, kids activities, a health corner, food and small business vendors on hand. A good chance to get out and meet your neighbors. Also happening that weekend, Stuart Good Egg Days. Go down I-80 to the small town and enjoy yourself with all the small town charm, neighbors to neighbors, and lots of activities and fun. June 20th, also the same weekend, the High Trestle Fest in Slater, Madrid, and Woodward. And that is because they are the communities in the heart of the High Trestle Trail, which is one of the most popular trails in the state of Iowa. People actually travel here. They've got that beautiful bridge. There are lots of activities happening, food, music, and so much more. So a chance for you to get up and see the High Trestle Trail if you've never been. June 20th, the Pride Celebration for the month of June continues with the Ankeny Pride Celebration, 4 to 9 p.m. at Southview Middle School. It's a chance for you to join them for their fifth year. The milestone event will feature live entertainment, local vendors, delicious food, and activities for all ages. The 2026 Elkhart City Festival will be in June 19th and 20th. There are a few events scheduled for the 19th, but the big stuff is on the 20th, especially their Midwest Pullers Association Truck Pull. Four Seasons Festival in Polk City is the next weekend, June 26th and 27th at the Town Square. A celebration of Polk City, showcasing the businesses, organizations, and people of their community. Again, I'm Kate Garner. You're listening to Information Iowa. Our special this week is talking about festivals. At the top of the show, I talked about Des Moines farmers markets, or at least Des Moines area farmers markets. There are so many at this point. Many of them underway. Some will get underway this next week. And then in June, the final ones will get underway. If you are looking for a farmers market, check with your local community. There might be one right down the street that you're not aware of. For years, people didn't know about the Beaverdale Farmers Market, for example. And then we get to a big festival. And I'm not saying that just in its sheer size, although it is. It takes over the entire Western Gateway here in downtown Des Moines, right in front of our offices on Locust Street. Not only is it footprint big, but the number of people that attend, hundreds of thousands of people, will be here in downtown Des Moines for the Des Moines Arts Festival, June 26th through the 28th. It has not only won national awards, but international awards. It's a chance to step into the heart of creativity at one of the world's most prestigious festivals. 195 of the nation's top artists will transform downtown Des Moines into a breathtaking urban gallery. You have free admission for June 26th through the 28th at the Des Moines Arts Festival, so you can check out the art. You will need to bring money for buying the art, and also food and drink. But activities, free. You've got the film festival, absolutely free. All kinds of art. You've got the visual art that you think of, like painting, but you've also got literary art, because writing is an art. Like I said, you've got the film festival. There's also entertainment, live concerts, Letters to Cleo coming, Fastball coming as well, and other entertainment on both the main stages and the root stages. This is a cultural activity that draws people from not just around Central Iowa or Iowa. It draws people from all over the country and even the world. A number of artists have come from around the world over time. In fact, it's the biggest festival in Central Iowa until you get to that Iowa State Fair thing that happens for 11 days in August, but we're not going there today. Instead, that's just a taste of what's happening in Central Iowa. There are many one-day events, there are evening events, there are little arts festivals that pop up. So if you're looking for anything, our friends at CatchDesMoines.com have a really thorough list for you of things that are happening, but you can also check your community billboards. And while those are festivals in our immediate area, keep in mind that all over the state of Iowa in the month of June, there is an insane number of things to do. You've got Summerfest at River's Edge in Council Bluffs. Albion has a trail festival, Scandinavian Days in Story City. You've got Barbecue and Brew Festival in Centerville. You've got Dubuque's Pride Festival, the Colatch Festival in Cedar Rapids. Cambridge has their Jubilee event going on. The North Iowa Vintage and Oddities Expo in Mason City. The Long Grove Strawberry Stampede and Strawberry Festival is happening. Ice Cream Days in Lamar's. You know, in Lamar's, they sell more ice cream than anywhere else in the world, and that is because they own Blue Bunny. The Worst Brass Fest at Millstream Brewing in the Amana Colonies. 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Cajun Fest, Boil and Brew. We didn't cover that, but it is here in Des Moines. You've got the Snake Alley Art Fair in Burlington, Trek Fest, if you are a nerd, such as myself, I've been to this before, in Riverside, Iowa, in Eastern Iowa, Quimby Watermelon Days, Cedar Basin Music Festival in Cedar Falls, Grand Festival in Hampton, the Rib Fest up in Sioux City. You get the idea. There is no reason in the state of Iowa on any given weekend, whether it be May, June, July, August, September, October, and then we start into holiday events, to be bored in the state of Iowa. You really just have to look around because you absolutely always find something. And again, the festivals that we have talked about that are happening at the end of May and then all through June cannot run without volunteers. They don't have funds to actually hire people to run these things. I watch things play out over Facebook as neighbors meet up with neighbors and talk about how to do these things. And they are always looking for weekend of, day of, leading up to volunteers. So if you have time, think about what your favorite one is and volunteer a few hours and then go on and enjoy the festival. And again, not covering the July 4th celebrations that will be happening throughout Iowa. Those are going to be extra big this year because America will turn 250, or America 250 as it's being branded. So there you are, farmers markets and May/June festivals. Go out and enjoy yourself. That's what Iowa does when it gets warm. We got to make the most of it. 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
4: If I'd been there, I'm sure I'd want to have raised my hand. Excuse me, Moses. Excuse me. Why are you saying this to us? I was only 12 when these things that you're talking about happened, and most of the rest of us weren't even born. 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
5: Welcome to Open the Bible Weekend with Pastor Colin Smith. And Colin, I can just imagine people gathered around Moses, listening to him and saying, Moses, hang on a second. Why are you railing on us? This was stuff our parents did.
6: Yeah, the place we're at in the Bible story is the beginning of the book of Deuteronomy. God's people have been wandering in the desert for 40 years. A whole generation has died in the desert. And so Moses is now addressing the younger generation who will go on to enter the promised land. And he says to them, now you have been here too long. Well, you know, it was the older generation that had all died off, really, that were responsible for not having the faith to go into the promised land earlier. But of course, the point here is what's in our parents is in us as well. We all have to fight the battle against the impulse to unbelief that lurks within every human life. And how we can overcome that? Well, that's what we're going to look at in the scriptures together today.
5: Well, we are in Deuteronomy chapter 1, kind of near the end of the chapter. So join us there as we begin a message called Change the Future by Owning the Past. Here's Pastor Colin.
4: Now, I hope you have your Bible open at Deuteronomy. Last week, we really answered the question, what does this book have to do with us today? And we saw that the book of Deuteronomy is really about how people with a faith become people with a mission. This is the word that God spoke through Moses to his people on the very verge of the land of Canaan. God is telling them, giving them what it takes to break free from the habits of the past and to enter into something that is new. And that is why we have called this series, Take Two, The Power of a Fresh Start. Now, if you have your Bible open at the first chapter, you may recall from verse 6 that the book begins with a flashback. Picture this. Moses is with the people camped on the verge of the River Jordan. They're about to go into the land of Canaan. And from verse 6 of chapter 1, Moses goes back and tells the story of what has happened in the last 40 years. The Lord our God said to us at Horeb, that was 40 years before, you have stayed long enough at this mountain. And then he tells the story, as we saw last time, of how the people rebelled against God. They refused to trust in him. They declined to go into the land of Canaan, and therefore 40 years were wasted wandering in the desert. After 40 years, we saw last time that all the men who were of fighting age, all the men, what's fighting age? I'm going to call that 18 years and older, okay? Let's just use that as a figure. All the men 18 years and older, all the men of fighting age at the time of the Exodus, the time of Mount Sinai, all of them died in the desert during the next 40 years. So I want you to get the picture because it's very important for us to understand the message from God's word today. Let's assume that fighting age is 18 and work this out. If everybody over 18 is dead after 40 years, then nobody over the age of 58 is alive. Are you with me? Okay, let's just think about this. Think about the implications of this with me. Everyone aged 18 and older at Mount Sinai, all the folks 18 and older at the time of the Exodus, when they came out of Egypt, they've all died. After 40 years, the 18-year-olds, that's the youngest of them, would be 58. So 58 is the oldest person in the nation. You're 58, you're a geriatric, as far as this generation is concerned. All the adults that came out of Egypt, all the adults who were standing there at Mount Sinai when God gave his law, all of them died in the desert. None of them entered into the promised land. And we saw that last week in chapter 2 and verse 15. What that means is that the children at the time of the Exodus, those who were just young, all those who were under the age of 18 at the time of Mount Sinai, they're going to have moved up and they're going to be between the ages of 40 and 58. Imagine that. A nation where the oldest is 58 years of age. And the 40 to 58-year-olds, they can think back. 40 years ago, what is that? That's 1970. What do you remember about 1970? Is it vivid for you? You know? Those who are 40 years old and over, they only have vague memories of these events according to the stage that they were at in life 40 years ago. The vast majority of the people, thirdly, third observation, were obviously under the age of 40. They were born to parents who then died fairly young in the desert. So this is a young nation. No one really over 60, with the exception of Moses, who's now over 100, and Caleb, and Joshua. These guys must have been having a major experience of a generation gap. Can you imagine being Moses over 100 and the next guys are 58? Huge gap. This missing generation, those who have died in the desert. Now, I just want to make really sure we've all got this and that we're all together before we move on, because it's key to understanding this part of the scripture, I believe. How many of you here today are under the age of 40? Let's have a show of hands, all the under 40s, okay? Everyone under 40. Now, you are the ones who were born in the desert. You weren't alive at the time of the Exodus. You were born in the desert. Let's have the 40 to 58-year-olds. I'm in that group. All the ones who are 40 to 50, come on, hands up. Very good. There's a good number of us here. Okay, we were there at Mount Sinai, but most of us were very young. 40 years ago, I was 12. So I'm trying to put myself in the shoes of these guys. What would I remember from all of these events? And those of you who are over 58, thank God today that you were not in the generation that was in the desert, the generation that came out of Egypt, because you wouldn't be alive if you were in that generation. Thank God for his gift of life to you. Now, we've got it clear in our minds. Look at chapter 1, verse 6, please. When Moses says, "The Lord our God said to us at Horeb, 'You have stayed long enough at this mountain.'" He's talking about what happened 40 years ago, when most of the people weren't even born, and many of the rest were too young to remember. Now I want you to look at verse 26, which is the beginning of our passage for today. And I want to see if you notice something that is obviously very strange. Verse 26. "You were unwilling to go up." Verse 26. "You rebelled against the Lord." Verse 27. "You grumbled in your tents and said, 'The Lord hates us.'" Verse 32. "You did not trust in the Lord your God." Now, you see where I'm going with this. The obvious question is, why in the world is Moses saying this to them? If I'd been there, I'm sure I'd want to have raised my hand. "Excuse me, Moses. Excuse me. Why are you saying this to us? I was only 12 when these things that you're talking about happened, and most of the rest of us weren't even born. It was our parents who did these things, not us. How can you say, Moses, we refused to go up? Why are you saying, Moses, that we were the ones who grumbled? It wasn't us who did these things, it was our parents." That's what I'd want to say to him, wouldn't you? So why is Moses saying this? Is he blaming the children for the sins of the parents? No, God never does that. He is teaching the children to learn from the parents. The message here is very simple, and Moses is making it plain. Understand this, folks, that what was in your parents is also in you. You will face the same temptations, the same struggles that they did. What defeated them, you now have to overcome in your time, in your life, and in your experience.
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4: Understand this, folks, that what was in your parents is also in you. You will face the same temptations, the same struggles that they did. What defeated them, you now have to overcome in your time, in your life, and in your experience. And that is why I've called the message from Deuteronomy today, Changing the Future by Owning the Past. What is this past that they must own? What is it that's in these people that also was in their parents and also is in us that we must overcome? I want you to see that from the passage that's in front of me. So let me offer to you from the scriptures here six impulses that are in you as they are in me by nature. Six impulses that are in you as they are in me by nature. They're all right here in front of you in the scripture. Number one, verse 26. By nature, I rebel against God. Now, I mean me, and I mean you. By nature, I rebel against God. You were unwilling to go up, he says to this younger generation. You rebelled against the command of the Lord your God. See, what this means is that our corruption, the effect of sin in you and the effect of sin in me, is deeper than a few sins and a few mistakes. By nature, I resent God. By nature, I resist his authority over my life. By nature, it is my nature, my old nature, to want to assert my independence from God. I want by nature to be my own savior. I want by nature to be my own Lord. By nature, I rebel against God. Second, by nature, I treat God with contempt. Verse 27. You grumbled in your tents and you said, the Lord hates us. Isn't that striking? So that's why he brought us out of Egypt to deliver us into the hands of the Amorites. He was just out to destroy us. Now think about this. The deliverance from Egypt is this miracle of God's grace. And these people are treating the miracle of God's grace by which they've been brought out of slavery with absolute contempt. They're so twisted that they have the idea that God's miraculous deliverance is some kind of plot to do them harm. And this is me. This is me by nature. I treat God with contempt. By nature, what I do, by nature, what we do is that we hold back praise to God for his goodness and we apportion blame to God whenever we experience evil. By nature, I say, here I am in the desert and it's all God's fault. You recognize that? By nature, I insult God. By nature, I treat the abundant goodness of God with contempt. Number three, by nature, I blame others. Verse 28. Notice what they say. Our brothers have made us lose heart. So it's always the brothers' fault, isn't it? They say that the people are stronger and taller than we are. The reference here, of course, is to the spies coming back and the spies who brought this negative report and brought discouragement to the people. And now the people are saying, well, it's all the spies' fault. They're the ones that discouraged us. Not my fault, it's the spies. By nature, you recognize this? I blame others for all my problems. By nature, what's wrong is always everyone else's fault. By nature, in the words of the Lord Jesus, I see a speck of dust in the eye of my neighbor when I cannot see a plank of wood in my own eye. I blame others. Number four, by nature, I resist the truth. Look at verse 29. Here's Moses speaking to the people, and they're afraid, and he says, now don't be terrified. Don't be afraid of them, that's the Canaanites. The Lord your God who is going before you will fight for you just as he did in Egypt and in the desert. Haven't you seen how God bears you up as a father carries his own son? And Moses is pleading with the people here. They're full of fear. And so what does Moses do? As a prophet, he pours the word of God into their lives. But it makes no difference. These folks hear the word of God, and it's just like water off a duck's back. It never goes in. It doesn't change them. In spite of this, verse 32, you did not trust the Lord your God. But by nature, I am always hearing the word of God, but never really understanding. I'm always seeing God at work, but I never perceive it. It resists the truth by nature. Number five, by nature I refuse to believe, verse 32. You did not trust in the Lord your God who went ahead of you. This is the reality of our sinful nature. This is the reality of our fallen condition. By nature, I am suspicious of God. By nature, I hold back from full devotion to Him. By nature, I do not trust Him. And here's God. He is beside these people. He's walking with them in the pillar of cloud and in the pillar of fire. And yet they refuse to believe. Now, you see what this is telling us, folks? None of us is neutral when it comes to this matter of faith. You're not neutral when it comes to the matter of faith. No one is. By nature, I am antagonistic towards God, and so are you. By nature, we are unwilling to believe. And that leads to the sixth thing here. By nature, I am under the wrath of God. Verse 34, it's so clear. When the Lord heard what you said, He was angry and solemnly swore, not a man of this evil generation will see the good land that I swore to your forefathers. And none of them did. What this is telling me is that by nature, I am alienated from God, and by nature I am justly under His wrath. There is a heaven, but folks, by nature it's not for me, and by nature it's not for you either. By nature I have no basis on which to enter into the land of promise that is full of God's good things. And Moses is saying so clearly here, now folks, understand this, all of this was in your parents, but don't think it stopped there, because all of it's in you. That's the message. Makes you want to weep, doesn't it? But folks, this is the human condition. This is by nature my condition. This is by nature your condition. This is who we are. It crosses all the economic differences between us, all the cultural and racial differences between us. This is who we are by nature. This is what sin has done to us. And this is what we need saving from. The gospel will always be like water off a duck's back to you until you grasp the extent of what you need saving from. Now, this raises an obvious question. If everything, think about it, if everything that kept your parents out of Canaan is also in you, if everything that kept them out is also in you, then what hope is there of you ever getting into the promised land? That's the question, isn't it? If all that kept them out now is also in me, what hope is there of me ever getting in? When you see the human condition, when you see yourself before God as you really are by nature, that is the question. Do you see yourself here? See, maybe you would say with me right now, yeah, I see myself here. I see that in my very nature I am totally messed up. I see that I'm a rebel against God. I see that I treat His mercy with contempt. I see how I live blaming others for everything that's wrong in my life. I see how much I resist the truth, however much I hear it. I see how I'm a person who, for all the professions of faith that have been made, actually refuses to trust God in the reality of life. I see that I am under the wrath of God. So now what hope is there for me? That's the question, isn't it?
5: That is the question. and where we have to pause. But we're going to continue to look at the answer to that question on our next program. 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

0: 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And Cullen, what is one thing that you want people to take away from this book?
1: Well, this is a book for ordinary Christians. You know, you talk about grow in faith. Someone might think, well, you know, I'm no giant of the faith, so that's probably not for me. Well, you know, Jesus spoke on five occasions about people with little faith. Oh, you of little faith. And that's where we start in this book, Grow in Faith. If you feel that your faith is small, this is exactly for you. It's a place from which you can begin to grow. And you know, there are two wonderful things about little faith. One is that little faith is saving faith if it is faith in the Lord Jesus Christ. And the other is that little faith, because faith is a living thing, is faith that really can grow. And I think that this book will help people to grow in faith. That's our hope and our prayer as we've been working on it and preparing it. And I hope that it's going to be a real blessing to you.
0: Well, we'd love to send you a copy of this new book from Pastor Cullen. Again, it's called Grow in Faith, and it's our thank you for your financial support this month. 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
6: Nearly half of the book of Daniel is prophetic. That means God has written in advance what will take place in the future. Many of Daniel's prophecies have already been fulfilled, as we can see and prove with today's history. And they were fulfilled exactly as Daniel said they would be. But many prophecies are still yet to be fulfilled. So we can expect these prophecies will occur exactly as God said they would. We will examine these prophecies today in Daniel chapter 7.
7: I'm co-host Jackie Sailors. In chapter 7, the tables are turned on Daniel, who has been the one to reveal God's interpretations of the king's disturbing dreams. But now, instead of interpreting the king's nightmares, Daniel is having some pretty impressive nightmares of his own. Daniel records amazing and terrifying night visions of four fierce beast-like creatures, a ten-horned beast with an evil

0: emerging little horn, the throne of the Ancient of Days, and the appearance of one like the Son of Man. Daniel confesses that these powerful visions made his face grow pale. Although Daniel was physically drained after this experience, he wrote down all that he saw, because these prophecies are important for us to know. Some have been fulfilled, while some are still future to us today. But together, they are an amazing guide to end times events and the soon coming of Jesus Christ.
1: Let's look at those four beasts, beginning with Daniel chapter 7, verse 1. As we do, I'm going to remind you that these beasts match up with the statue that Nebuchadnezzar had in Daniel chapter 2. That statue dealt with future kingdoms, and these beasts correlate to those future kingdoms. So let's begin Daniel 7:1. In the first year of Belshazzar, king of Babylon, Daniel saw a dream and visions in his mind as he lay on his bed. Then he wrote the dream down and related the following summary of it. Daniel said, I was looking in my vision by night, and behold, the four winds of heaven were stirring up the great sea, and four great beasts were coming up from the sea, different from one another. Well, first of all, let's look at the timing. It's the first year of Belshazzar, so it's about 551 B.C. That puts us after the time of Nebuchadnezzar, but before the time when the Medes and Persians conquered the empire. When it says that he saw these four beasts coming up out of the sea, what does that mean? We're talking about the Mediterranean Sea because that's where the action's taking place. Revelation explains it a little bit better to us. In Revelation 13:1, it says, a dragon stood in the sand of the seashore, and then I saw a beast coming up out of the sea. Revelation 17:1 explains that when it says, then one of the seven angels who had seven bowls came and spoke to me, saying, come here, and I will show you the judgment of the great harlot who sits on many waters. So you have the great sea, you have the many waters. Revelation 17:15 continues, and he said to me, the waters which you saw where the harlot sits are peoples and multitudes and nations and tongues. In other words, the Gentiles. In God's timing in the Old Testament, there were two different kinds of people, the Gentiles and the Jews. Today we have the church, and we have the Jews, and we also have Gentiles. So there's a little different dynamic at this point. But when God says the peoples and multitudes and nations and tongues, he's referring specifically to Gentile nations.
0: And the Gentile nations were presumed to be pagan because they didn't have the Lord. They didn't follow the one true God.
1: That's right. Let's look at the first Gentile nation. He's called a lion. The first was like a lion and had the wings of an eagle. I kept looking until its wings were plucked, and it was lifted up from the ground and made to stand on 2 feet, like a man. A human mind also was given to it. These beasts will be explained later, so I'm not going to do that right here. Just put in your mind, the first beast is a lion that had its wings plucked. And then we have a second beast, a bear. And behold, another beast, a second one, resembling a bear. And it was raised up on one side. 3 ribs were in its mouth between its teeth, and thus they said to it, arise, devour much meat. Then we had a third beast. After this, I kept looking, and behold, another one, like a leopard, which had on its back 4 wings of a bird. The beast also had 4 heads, and dominion was given to it. But the fourth beast we're going to hang on to for a moment.
0: Okay, so we have something that comes as an appearance of a lion. We know lions are strong, king of the jungle, with wings of an eagle. Then we have the bear rising up on one side stronger than the other, and we have a leopard, which also has wings, 4 wings of a bird. So those are characteristics that are supposed to give us some information about what these kingdoms are like.
1: And these are just examples. They're not truly a lion, a bear, and a leopard. But the leopard represents swiftness and the bear fierceness. And as you say, the lion's the king of the jungle. So they represent the type of nations that are going to arise. We always have to remember that similes, examples like this, are just that. We don't take these literally because they're explained later as to what they mean. I take the Bible literally in everything unless God explains to us that there's a different meaning to it. Now he talks about a fourth beast. He says in Daniel 7:7, after this I kept looking in the night visions, and behold, a fourth beast, dreadful and terrifying and extremely strong, and it had large iron teeth. It devoured and crushed and trampled down the remainder with its feet, and it was different from all the beasts that were before it, and it had 10 horns. Very unique explanation here.
0: This is what makes it, I think, more terrifying to Daniel, is it's like something he has never seen before. Who sees 10 heads on an animal? And these horns, these 10 horns, it's supernatural. It's obviously symbolic, but it's terrifying. This is a creature that is different from all the others.
1: We often call this the DTB, the dreadful and terrifying beast, because this is a kingdom that we know will come at the end times before Jesus comes. This kingdom is going to be led by the Antichrist. I'm giving you a little precursor to how Daniel interprets it. It's going to be run by Satan. So it's going to be the worst of all the kingdoms. Now, again, if we go back to Daniel chapter 2, we'll remember that the statue dream that Nebuchadnezzar had, Daniel interpreted that statue as representing 4 nations, the first one being Babylon, and then 3 nations would arise after that. We know historically that was the Medo-Persians, the Greeks, and the Romans. So as we look at these beasts, we can see the same correlation with those nations, who they are and how they're going to arise and when they're going to arise. But the statue doesn't really tell us much about the final kingdom, the feet of iron and clay. So Daniel now is giving us a little bit more insight into that.
0: It's interesting, too, that we have the succession of world empires coming and going in that statue. We have essentially the same kind of thing.
1: We're talking future here from the time that Daniel is writing this. Daniel brings up a very interesting situation in Daniel 7:8. He says, while I was contemplating the horns, now these are the 10 horns of the beast that we learned about. While I was contemplating the horns, behold, another horn, a little horn, came up among them, and 3 of the first horns were plucked out by the roots before it. And behold, this horn possessed eyes like the eyes of a man and a mouth uttering great boasts. Well, that means that he was blaspheming God. Then it goes on to say, I kept looking, and thrones were set up, and the Ancient of Days took his seat. His vesture was like white snow, and the hair of his head like pure wool. His throne was ablaze with flames. Its wheels were a burning fire. A river of fire was flowing and coming out from before him. Thousands upon thousands were attending him, and myriads upon myriads were standing before him. The court sat, the book were open. Well, the Ancient of Days, who is that? None other than God himself, God the Father, seated on his throne.
0: Ancient of Days, so you have someone who's wise, that's pure, that's powerful in that description. And then right away you see these flames. Everything has to do with fire after that. I'm assuming that would be like judgment, purification. There are thousands and thousands who are attending him, and myriad, indistinguishable number, but it's a lot of those that are standing before him. I'm presuming those are the people getting ready to be judged. And then the books are opened. So this is quite an awe-inspiring scene.
1: It is. It's something like we've never seen before in the Word of God. We've seen examples like in Isaiah chapter 6, where Isaiah is standing before the throne of God, and he's seated, and his robe is filling the temple with glory. But this is much more descriptive. Actually, as we move to the book of Revelation chapter 5, we can see a very similar description of God being seated on his throne. That's why it's so important to understand Daniel before we look into Revelation, because we see so many correlations in these two books. So here we have Daniel's vision, which talks about 4 beasts, and then it talks about this little horn that has come up. Now we see God seated on his throne. Goes on to tell us in Daniel 7:11, then I kept looking because of the sound of the boastful words which the horn was speaking. Now, going back, you recall that little horn was speaking boastful things. Then we jumped over to a picture of God in heaven. And now Daniel's back to the little horn. He said, I kept looking until the beast was slain and its body was destroyed and given to the burning fire. And for the rest of the beasts, their dominion was taken away, but an extension of life was granted to them for an appointed period of time. So understand the timing of this. You have these four beasts. Somehow in the latter beast, there's going to be a little horn that comes up. And it's during that time that God is going to come in judgment. When he comes in judgment, he's going to destroy this person who's called the beast. And I say person because the little horn is the one who's described now as a beast in Daniel 7:11. In the book of Revelation, chapter 13, the Antichrist is described as a beast. So we know that this is moving quickly to the end times, from those nations around and just future of Daniel's time, to the end nation, the fourth beast nation, the dreadful and terrifying nation of which the Antichrist is going to arise, at which time God will judge the world and throw the Antichrist into the lake of fire.
0: I think about why this little horn is called the little horn. When you think about the boastful words and the power that it has and the deception that it uses and so forth, that name might be deceptive. The little horn is much more powerful than what that sounds like.
1: We'll explain that in a minute as to why he's called the little horn. Well, then, let's continue on, because after the beast is slain, after the Antichrist is destroyed, it goes on to tell us in Daniel 7:13, I kept looking in the night vision, and behold, with the clouds of heaven, one like the Son of Man was coming. He came up to the Ancient of Days and was presented before him. To him was given dominion, glory, and a kingdom, that all the peoples, nations, and men of every language might serve him. His dominion is an everlasting dominion, which will not pass away, and his kingdom is one which will not be destroyed. Who does that sound like?
0: That sounds like Jesus Christ. What a glorious scene this is. One of the phrases that I keep noticing in these passages is when Daniel says, I kept looking. He says that several times. It's like he can't take his eyes off. This is mesmerizing what he's seeing. It's just almost more than he can take, but he can't look away. He's watching everything that's going on.
1: Now, remember going back again to the Nebuchadnezzar statue in Daniel chapter 2, there was a stone that destroyed all the other kingdoms and set up a kingdom that would last forever. Now we see Daniel saying the same thing in chapter 7, except he's describing Jesus. He's giving a great description of God the Father on the throne, which we can see in Revelation chapter 4. Then we see Jesus coming before the throne of God in Revelation 5. Very similar. When you look at the Bible, everything matches up in the Bible, Old Testament and New Testament. And some people might say, well, John's taking his writings in Revelation from Daniel. But keep in mind, John is on the Isle of Patmos. He doesn't have a Bible. They're not printed yet. He would not have access to the book of Daniel. Now, he may have read it. He may have heard about it. But he didn't have it in front of him. So to describe things exactly in Revelation, as Daniel did, some 600 years before, only God could give both of those men that same vision.
0: Yes, that's exactly why there's consistency, because God is the one giving this divine revelation to each of them.
1: Let's go on to read now the interpretation of these beasts. Daniel says in Daniel 7:15, as for me, Daniel, my spirit was distressed within me, and the visions in my mind kept alarming me. You think? Gosh, especially dealing with the dreadful and terrifying beast. I approached one of those who was standing by and began asking him the exact meaning of all of this. So he told me and made known to me the interpretation of these things. Interesting, because in the previous visions that other people have had, it's Daniel who gave the interpretations. Now it's Daniel having the dreams, and someone else is giving him the interpretation. Goes on to say, so he told me and made known to me the interpretation of these things. These great beasts, which are four in number, are four kings who will arise from the earth. But the saints of the highest one will receive the kingdom and possess the kingdom forever for all ages to come. Well, that's great. That's an overview. We've already given you that overview. I want some details. And Daniel did too, because he says, then I desired to know the exact meaning of the fourth beast, which was different from all the others, exceedingly dreadful, with his teeth of iron and its claws of bronze, which devoured, crushed, trampled down the remainder with its feet. And the meaning of the 10 horns that were on its head, and the other horn which came up, before which 3 of them fell, namely that the horn which had eyes and a mouth uttering great boasts, and which was larger in appearance than its associates. So Daniel's reiterating now the vision that he had as he desires to get the interpretation.
0: I'm interested very much in the fact that Daniel wanted to know the exact meaning. So he's asking for that. He doesn't understand everything.
1: Keep in mind, this is God revealing this vision to Daniel. God isn't just going to give us some cryptic picture or vision without telling us why it's there and what it's for. So he does. He gets specific. Now, not as specific as we might want it to be, but he does give him some specific answers. In Daniel 7:21, Daniel said, "I kept looking." I'm going to stop here for a minute, because there are people that will say that these prophecies are so descriptive and so perfectly fulfilled that this book had to have been written after the time that they were fulfilled. But throughout this book, and we see it right here, Daniel said, "I kept looking. I had a vision. I saw." This is very personal. And Daniel wouldn't say that unless he was there. And the way that the eyes are in here and the me's are in here and this and the personality of Daniel is in here, it had to have been written by him.
0: We know that he is a man of integrity. We've seen that in the first 6 chapters, the narrative of Daniel's life and ministry, that's recognized as such by 3 kings. So his witness to the visions that he sees.
1: Going back now to Daniel 7:21, "I kept looking, and that horn was waging war with the saints and overpowering them until the Ancient of Days came and judgment was passed in favor of the saints of the highest one. And the time arrived when the saints took possession of the kingdom." Clearly, we see there that this is the last days, because it tells us that the little horn, which we know to be the Antichrist, was waging war with the Jews, and he was overpowering them until God came and sat in judgment. When he sat in judgment, it was in favor of the Jewish nation, the saints of the highest one. And then he said, "And the time arrived when the saints took possession of the kingdom." That is going to happen when Jesus Christ returns. So we're talking here now that this fourth beast is dealing with the last days. This interpretation is making that clear to us. Going on in Daniel 7:23, Daniel was told, "Thus he said, the fourth beast will be a fourth kingdom on the earth, which will be different from the other kingdoms and will devour the whole earth and tread it down and crush it." Now we see that as the final one world kingdom, the global government. And our world is pushing towards a global government right now. It's just a matter of time. Whether we'll see the global government established before the rapture takes place, or if it'll happen after, we don't know. That's not important. The important thing is it's going to happen. He goes on to say, "As for the 10 horns, out of this kingdom 10 kings will arise, and another will arise after them. And he will be different from the previous ones, and will subdue 3 kings. He will speak out against the Most High, and wear down the saints of the highest one. And he will intend to make alterations to times and in law. And they will be given into his hand for a times, time, and half a times." That is a very prophetic passage. So let me explain what it means. It tells us that this final beast is going to devour the whole earth and crush it. Well, that's only possible now because we have access to the whole world. Back in the time of Daniel, everything happened pretty much around the Middle East. It's going to have 10 horns. Out of the kingdom, 10 kings will arise. So it tells us that these 10 horns are 10 kingdoms within this final kingdom. In Revelation 17, we see the same response. In verse 12, we're told that the 10 horns which you saw are 10 kings who have not yet received a kingdom, but they receive authority as kings with the beast for 1 hour. These have one purpose, and they give their power and authority to the beast. We know then that this kingdom is going to rise, but it's going to have 10 separate entities to it. If it were to happen today, we know that the United Nations has set up a sustainable development program that divides the world into 10 different areas. I have a map of it that shows who's connected in those 10 different areas. So that could be a precursor to what we're seeing here. I'm not saying that the UN division is the fulfillment of this, but it shows that that's the direction we're going.
0: When you think about it, this has not really been possible until our time. And now everything that really needs to happen, everything that needs to be in place, including the maps you talked about, those things are already in place. Those things have been thought out and planned. We have cashless society. We have surveillance that's able to keep track of anybody. We have all of these global things that we didn't have before, but with technology and AI, we have them now.
1: That shows why I believe Jesus is coming soon, because so many of those things that are mentioned in the Bible that will happen at the end times that were never possibly before are happening now. Maybe not the exact thing. We don't have the mark of the beast yet, where we're supposed to take it to honor the final Antichrist, and we can't buy and sell without it. We don't have that yet, but the technology is there. So we're living in a time where all of this could be fulfilled any moment, right before our eyes. That's why we need to keep our eyes looking up, looking at the imminent return of Jesus Christ for his church, because we're so close. Well, it goes on in Daniel 7, verse 24, to tell us that another king will arise. So out of the 10 kingdoms, one will arise, and this is the person we know as the Antichrist. He's going to be different from the rest. He's going to subdue three kings, but he's going to speak out against the Most High and wear down the saints of the Highest One. What's interesting is he's going to make alterations in times and in law. You think, well, how could he do that? It's very easy. Whenever you have a new government, they make their own laws, and they can establish their own time. If you look at the Chinese, they have their own date setting, own timeline. The Jews have their date setting and timeline. The Muslims have their Muslim calendar. So it's very possible that any leader could come in and change our calendar and change the laws to fit what he wants to happen.
0: And what's interesting also is, although those other world empires were, as we said, pagan Gentile empires, this one's a little different, and this one looks like it is intentionally against God.
1: People are going to be given into his hand for a time, times, and half a time. That means time 1 year, times 2 years, half a times, half a year, 3.5 years. Look at the book of Revelation. It's divided into two segments of 3.5 years. Now, moving on to this little horn, we've been calling him the Antichrist. Who is the Antichrist? Nowhere in Scripture is this final world leader called the Antichrist. We, people, have named him that because he epitomizes the description of the Antichrist in 1 John 2:22, which says, "Who is the liar but the one who denies that Jesus is the Christ?" This is the Antichrist, the one who denies the Father and the Son. And then 1 John 4:3 says, "Every spirit that does not confess Jesus is not from God." This is the spirit of Antichrist. So it's a name that Christians have attributed to this final world leader because he is going to be Antichrist. Continue on now, Daniel 7:26. "But the court will sit in judgment." Timing-wise, this is after the Antichrist has come on the scene. "But the court will sit for judgment, and his dominion will be taken away, annihilated and destroyed forever. Then the sovereign, the dominion, and the greatness of all the kingdoms under the whole heaven will be given to the people of the saints of the Highest One. His kingdom will be an everlasting kingdom, and all the dominions will serve and obey him." Again, we're talking about the kingdom of Jesus Christ here on earth. We already saw that picture when the vision was described. Now we see the interpretation. And finally, if we go to Revelation 20, verse 4, we're told that that kingdom that Jesus Christ will reign in is 1,000 years long. That passage reads, "And I saw the souls of those who'd been beheaded because of their testimony of Jesus and because of the word of God. And those who had not worshipped the beast or his image and had not received the mark on their forehead or on their hand. And they came to life and reigned with Christ for 1,000 years. Clearly, that's after Jesus has returned, after the Antichrist has been destroyed. So Daniel 7 not only lays out these future kingdoms as Daniel 2 did, but it gives us a really good picture into the final world kingdom. That passage ends by saying, "At this point, the revelation ended, And as for me, Daniel, my thoughts were greatly alarming me, and my face grew pale, but I kept the matter to myself. The future part of this passage is outlined so distinctively. There's going to be a fourth kingdom, a final kingdom, dreadful and terrifying. It's going to be broken into 10 different territories, and the Antichrist will be ruling. The Antichrist is going to wage war. He's going to overpower the saints. But the Ancient of Days is sitting in judgment. The Antichrist will be destroyed and given to fire. And then the Son of Man will come and receive his kingdom. That is quite a vision of what we can anticipate for the future. Revelation takes that overview that we see in Daniel 7 and expands it greatly to lay out the details of what's going to happen during the seven-year tribulation period, before the Antichrist comes on the scene, during and after, and then the return of Jesus Christ and the establishment of his kingdom on earth. How the Bible is so exciting to read, as we can see all these prophecies, how they match perfectly from the Old Testament to the New Testament. God laid out his plans for the future, and he wants us to know them. He wants us to be prepared. He wants us to be anticipating the return of Jesus Christ. We're told in Titus chapter 2, verses 2 and 3, "For the grace of God has appeared, bringing salvation to all men, instructing us to deny ungodliness and worldly desires, and to live sensibly, righteously, and godly in this present age." Here's the key in verse 13, "Looking for the blessed hope and the glorious appearing of the glory of our God and Savior, Jesus Christ."
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10: Lack of appetite is a bad sign in the physical realm, and it is in the spiritual realm too. 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
11: 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Our series is called The Apostle of Hope. Currently looking at 1 Peter chapter 2, verses 1 through 3. We started that study when we were last together. This is part 2. Josh Moody is senior pastor of College Church in Wheaton, Illinois, and I'm Todd Bistee. We're glad to be spending some time with you today. Josh, last time we talked about not getting stuck, and today we're talking about babies.
12: Mm-hmm.
13: And cravings.
12: Yeah.
13: And the fact that when it's time to eat, it's time to eat.
12: Yeah, everyone in the house knows.
13: Indeed. I get the sense we're going to be looking at how to make that desire a greater reality in our spiritual lives.
12: Yeah, that's what Peter's saying. Like newborn infants long. So we should be desiring, longing, craving for that and for the pure spiritual milk of God's word. And so we'll be looking at how to do that, why to do that, and what doing that is like.

0: All right, let's get to it. The Apostle of Hope, 1 Peter chapter 2, verses 1 through 3. We'll do a quick overview of the points from our previous session and move into the new material for today. Here's Josh.
1: Well, good morning. Sometimes these days I feel that the significance of something that is written is defined by the weight of the pages. But it's interesting to reflect, actually, that some of the most profound things that were done were very brief, like the Gettysburg Address. Well, the passage we have in front of us this morning is brief, but it is profound. Well, how do we keep on growing as a person, as individuals, as a church? Well, what this passage is saying is that the way on is the way in. And there are two aspects of the way on being the way in that these few verses draws out for us as we consider how to keep on growing and not get stuck in our lives. The way on is the way in. A couple of aspects. First, the way of motivation is the way of the same proclamation. There are three things here about the motivation that we need to apply to our lives. They are these. One, get motivated by reflecting on the gospel. Two, get motivated to, it's not real motivation, it doesn't lead somewhere, get motivated to take off sinful behavior. Three, get motivated to deal with these specific issues that Peter here talks about. Now, what are these specific issues? They're not the grosser forms of sin, are they, really? But they are the kind of attitude and behavior that so often get in the way of healthy church life, you see. So maturity comes from application of salvation. Or, the way on is the way in. The way of maturity, maturation process, the way of maturity is the way of salvation. So maturity comes from what we desire or crave. The crave is right at the heart of this passage, you'll see. What we desire or crave, maturity comes from what we desire or crave. And it is showing us how we are to crave, what we are to crave, and why we are to crave. Okay? How we are to crave. Answer: in the same way newborn babies do. Well, newborn babies. One of the things that new parents, you will soon discover, and old parents, you might have forgotten, but now let me remind you. Babies usually let you know when they are hungry. It doesn't matter whether it's 2 a.m. or 2 p.m. They all wail until they get fed. 2 a.m., I want to be fed. 2 p.m., I want to be fed again. You know, however it is, right? Now, of course, you know, commentators will tell you that the word for crave here is a strong one, and that's true, but I don't think anyone who's been a parent needs Greek to know that babies crave in a strong way. Now, why is he using this image? Well, we, if we're Christians, have been born again of the Spirit. And Peter has mentioned this already a couple of times. So, verse 3 of chapter 1, in his great mercy, you see it? In his great mercy, he has given us new birth into a living hope through the resurrection of Jesus Christ from the dead. Or chapter 1, verse 23, for you have been born again. So, Peter's saying, let's use that image for a moment, okay? You've been born again. So there is a very important sense in which as Christians, and the word he uses here has this sense of just born again. We are newborn babes. That's what's true of us as a Christian. And like all newborn babes, the one thing on your mind is milk. Feed me, feed me, feed me now. And he's saying that's what we're to be like. Crave pure spiritual milk. Now, what does that really mean? It means coming to church hungry, ready to receive, longing, open mouth, as it were. Say, okay, what am I going to get this morning? Coming to church hungry. It means coming to Sunday school at 9 a.m. And yes, it is 9 a.m., but you know, it means getting out of bed to do your quiet time. You cannot expect to be maturing as a person, as a Christian, unless you are craving like babies crave milk. I come across good brothers and sisters sometimes who are in very liberal churches. And they're praying and they're being polite. And sometimes I think it would be better if they went, "Wah, feed me, you know? Give me the Bible." Can you imagine a hungry baby not waking up to get fed? Can you imagine a hungry Christian not waking up in time to have their quiet time in the morning before work? So how are we to crave? Answer, in the same way newborn babies do. What are we to crave? And the answer is to that, the Word. Like newborn babies crave pure spiritual milk. What is this spiritual milk? I think it is the milk of the Word, as do many other evangelical commentators these days. I think it is the milk of the Word because of the context of this passage. So here, what has been going on? Well, Peter has just been talking about the Word. He's saying, this is the seed, the Word of God, or logos, logikon, logos, root saying, logos, that has led to the new birth. This is the word, different Greek, but same idea. This is the word that was preached to them. Now, what are they to do to grow up in salvation? They are to crave the logikon milk, the milk of the Word, just like the logos has been preached to them, like a newborn baby. You say, well, what does that mean in terms of what we are to crave? Well, what does it mean in terms of what we are not to crave? Christians are not to crave new experiences. Christians are not to crave newfangled teaching. Christians are not to crave the latest fad on the front of the latest Christian magazine. You know, there's a worship leader wearing flip-flops and jeans, therefore we must have flip-flops and jeans, or therefore, we must not have flip-flops and jeans, depending on, you know, what you think. Christians are to crave the Word of God, like newborn babies crave milk. Why we are to crave? Answer, as you have tasted that the Lord is good. You see, the gospel of salvation that we have received when we become Christians, that gospel message, the simple message, you know, ain't complex kind of thing, that gospel salvation is only, in a sense, to whet your appetite for more of the same. Now you've tasted the Lord is good, crave the word that's been preached to you more and more. And so when you hear of grace, when we hear of grace, we are to think, wow, that was good. Let me get me some more of that stuff.
0: In just a moment, Josh will move into a discussion of the very important topic of ice cream. But first, a quick reminder that we would love to hear from you. 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And that link might be something you can share with someone else who might find these studies useful. GodCenteredLife.org. Back into our study now. Here's Josh.
1: I don't know whether you like ice cream. Or maybe I do. Say you lived in some sort of parallel universe where you could have as much ice cream as you wanted and never worry about calories. You want some more? You've tasted and you want more. You can't get too much of the Bible, you know. You're never going to get sick through desiring God's word, you know. Oh, I had a really long sermon. I feel really sick now. I mean, really, you know, it was a whole tub of ice cream and wow. It's not like that. You can crave it. This is the parallel universe. You can have as much as you like. Taste and see the Lord is good. Now you've done that. You've become a Christian. Great. Now, grow up in that salvation. How? Well, partly by realizing just how great Jesus is in that salvation. And letting that flavor of Jesus, that the ice cream, letting that flavor of Jesus roll around your tongue and so desire more and more of him through his word. That ice cream, yum, yum. Let's have some more of that. Been to that great restaurant. You had a fantastic time. Never go back? I don't think so. If you can, you'll be back again and again. Now you taste and see that the Lord is good. You've tasted that the Lord is good. Crave as newborn babies crave. Crave the word of God. Crave because you have tasted that the Lord is good. So what's this all about then, this passage that we're looking at this morning? Well, let me summarize it all for us a bit like this. If you're feeling stuck, why could that be? Well, it could be because there's something that needs to be addressed with regard to your desires. Some scholars see this word crave here, and sort of towards the beginning of verse 2, crave pure spiritual milk. The word crave here, some scholars see it not only as the central kind of command or imperative of this passage, but actually also the very center of the whole letter. Crave, he's saying. Desire Jesus. Desire the word. So say, in some sense, if you're feeling stuck, it could be that there's an area of the desires that need to be addressed by God's word. Let me put it like this then, as we draw this to a conclusion. See, there are people who do not desire at all. Some of these people are couch potatoes. Some of these people come to church but don't do much in church. That whole idea of we're all ministers, the ministry of all believers. They are the brother who says in Jesus' parable that they'll do something but not actually then end up doing it. They come to sermons, but they don't listen to sermons. Their minds are surfing while their bodies are here. They have spiritual books, but they are unread and dusty on their shelf. They are floating downstream, not fighting like a salmon upstream. They have little, if any, desire. And as all medical doctors will know, that lack of appetite is a bad sign in the physical realm, and it is in the spiritual realm too. If someone loses their desire to eat, there's a problem. If a baby loses its desire to eat, there's a problem. So he's saying, crave. There's something not quite right there that perhaps needs to be addressed just a little bit. So let me call you, as it were, brother, sister, to stir up your appetite by remembering that you have tasted and seen that the Lord is good. Becoming a Christian is not the end point. It's only the beginning. Desire more and more of Jesus. Desire to learn more. You haven't yet got it all figured out. There's more still to learn. Not just intellectually. Desire to know him more personally. How do you do that? Well, you know, maybe you try this. Take a truth of God revealed in the Bible. The Lord is good. There's a truth revealed in the Bible. Take a truth revealed in the Bible and get a bit like a cow, if you'll forgive me for sounding like I'm being rude. I'm really not. But if you've ever been in the farming fields and you see a cow, what do they do with grass? They chew, chew, chew, chew, swallow. Up again. Chew, chew, chew, swallow. The Lord is good. Chew. Chew on that. Swallow it into your heart. I need to chew on that a bit more. The Lord is good. Good in all his ways. Good in this situation in my life. He's all-powerful. He's good. There must be a good plan here. Chew. Chew, swallow. Or I think it was Donald Whitney, who's known for his book on spiritual disciplines. I think it was him. It may not have been, but I've come across this a couple of times. He referred this Christian kind of meditation, where you're chewing on God's word, the Bible, a truth revealed in the Bible. He referred to it as like a tea bag in tea. You don't just read the Bible, but let the tea bag soak in the hot water until the tea goes throughout the cup, you see. You soak in God's word in Scripture. And let that generate desire. Desire Him, for you have tasted and seen, as the psalm puts it, tasted that the Lord is good. And if your desires begin to be reignited, the spark is fanned into flame, you'll begin to grow again and no longer be stuck. There are people who do not desire at all, but then there are people who desire the wrong things. These people are always running after improving their career. They have the priorities wrong. For the Christian, it is God, then family, then church, and then the career after that. That's the order: God, family, church, career. But for these people, very often, it is career first, or at least second, and the family, church, come in a distant third or fourth or whatever. They are the people with great desires, but maybe whose families are struggling, and whose churches wonder whether instead of just sitting in the pew, they'll start to staff the programs the church needs to have filled. They are desiring their career, or they're desiring a relationship with someone more than a relationship with God. Perhaps they're so fixated on their family that that is their little idol. And God is not the heart of it anymore. As Jesus said, you've got to put me ahead of even your family. Or they're desiring how they look more than how God looks at them. Or they're desiring money or fame or reputation. They have an appetite, a strong one, but their appetite is for the wrong things. They are like a person who only wants junk food, or like a baby who refuses the milk, even though there's still the crying and the hunger. Now, we will not grow that way. At best, we'll just be stuck. At best. There are people who do not desire at all. There are people who desire the wrong things. But then, there are those who desire the milk of the word. What are these people like? They come hungry to church, and because they listen, they go home well fed and satisfied. They come hungry to Bible study, and because they engage, you know, actually with the conversation, they go home well fed and satisfied. They come hungry to Sunday school, and because they learn, they go home well fed and satisfied. They have quiet times, and as Spurgeon said, they are those kind of people whose Bibles are falling apart, but whose lives are not. They study the word, they reflect on it, they soak in it, letting the tea bag disseminate throughout the cup of tea. If they find they're not getting fed, they will find a way to get fed. It's a priority for them. They make sure it's a central part of their lives and of their family's life, God and His agenda and His kingdom, His word. And therefore, these people who desire the milk of the word of God are people who are growing up in their salvation. They're not stuck. People who are growing, who are not stuck, who though scattered throughout Asia Minor, you know, the Pontus, Galatia, Cappadocia, Asia, etc. The Asia Minor region, scattered throughout a minor region of the world, maybe. Though dealing with crises at home. You've got a family. There's never a crisis in family life, is there? Never. Never happens. Though dealing with crises at home. You know, the child who doesn't want to go to school, the husband who's sick, the mortgage, that. Though dealing with that real stuff, crises in church, yep, there are crises in church family life too, from time to time. Though dealing with those kind of things, crises in life thinking about what's going to happen next to you after school, whatever it is, among friends, at work. These are the kind of people who never lack for growing. They are like a well-built home that the winds and rain lash and fall upon. It still stands firm, Jesus' image, isn't it? Put into practice his teaching. A house that stands firm. They're like an athlete whose well-nourished body can compete and win the victory even on the final lap of the race. They are like newborn babies, constantly feeding on God's word so that they do indeed grow up in their salvation. They are, I trust, people like us who give an hour or so on Sunday morning to God, but who also make that a central part of their lives, of their activities, the ministry of all believers. And so go out, as it were, throughout the whole week, getting hungry, getting fed, feeding, desiring, yeah, craving. And thereby, no longer stuck, but confidently and consistently growing.
0: That's Josh Moody, and this is the God-Centered Life. So, Josh, I'm thinking a tangible takeaway from this session is something you mentioned in the body, and that is coming to church hungry. Now, I confess there are times in my busy life that going to church is just what I do on Sunday morning. How do we move that into a consistent attitude of expectations or hunger?
2: Yeah, well, it's a great question. I think it comes down to that attitude. It's a shift in what we think church is about. A lot of us think of church as, I've got to go there, or I'm maybe going to learn some things. I might meet my friends. It's good for me. It's like going to the gym. It's a discipline. But instead, we should think of going to church as, this is where I'm going to meet with God. I'm going to hear from him.
0: And that's radically different from what's in it for me. That's looking at God and saying...
2: Well, it's certainly non-consumeristic, yeah, for sure. And one little thing I think is helpful is simply when you walk into the church, say, Lord, show me what you want to say to me today. And just come with that prayer in your mind.
0: That would be a great habit to get into. Thank you for that, Josh. GodCenteredLife.org, our website where you can connect with us. 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There's a daily devotional that he's put together. 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We hope you're going to check out the resources at GodCenteredLife.org. 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
1: 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How are we to feel? How are we to act?
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4: Before I came to Sheepgate, my life was broken. I was stuck in an abusive relationship. I was drinking heavily, and I believed the lie that I would always be an alcoholic, that my life would always be chaos. Hi, my name is Beverly, and I'm a student at Sheepgate Women's Center. At Sheepgate, I was able to finally stop running, and then God met me right where I was. He didn't shame me, he recaptured my heart. Since coming to Sheepgate, God has restored what I thought was lost forever. He showed me my worth, healed places I didn't even know were broken, and started making me new. My life is proof that no matter how far you run,

0: In Matthew chapter 24, Jesus explained to his disciples about the coming of the great tribulation. He said, "And you will hear of wars and rumors of wars. See that you are not troubled, for all these things must come to pass, but the end is not yet. For nation will rise against nation and kingdom against kingdom, and there will be famines, pestilences, and earthquakes in various places. But all these are the beginning of sorrows." Welcome to the Sunday sermon on Through the Bible. Long before Jesus spoke these words, King David wrote a psalm that prophesied the same events and the results that would come from them. And that's what our teacher, Dr. J. Vernon McGee, is talking about in this message, What is this world coming to? I'm your host, Steve Schwetz, welcoming you aboard the Bible bus as we set off for another exciting adventure in God's Word. And while you find your seat and open to Psalm 2, let's hear a couple of letters from folks here with us on the Bible bus. First is an email. This is from a listener who doesn't share her name, but she's got a great story. I first came to know about this program from a book by Dr. McGee that my sister gifted to me. Later, my husband gave me three others for Christmas. I came across the app while researching more about him. I can't put into words how much it has helped me to grow in my faith. My dad passed away 2 years ago, and he was my best friend and the glue that held our family together. I had been listening for several months before his health declined, and I know without a shadow of a doubt that I could not have had the strength to endure that time without my daily devotion to study and be in God's Word. After my dad died, I went through a dark period where I couldn't focus enough to study, but I continued to listen to the Sunday sermons, and now 2 years later, I've gotten up to a place where I can jump back on the Bible bus. Thank you, team, for everything you do. This program has and continues to be a journey of healing for me. God bless. Well, grief can feel often like a long road, but I'm grateful that God's Word is bringing you comfort. And we'll keep your seat warm right here on the Bible bus for when you come back. Here's another note. This is from Catherine. I stumbled on Christian radio station 99.9 FM, the Bible Broadcasting Network, on my car radio approximately 5 years ago. 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I cannot get enough of his messages, and my husband is listening too. 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Now let's ask the Lord's blessing as we study together. Father, thank you for your word and the power it has in our lives. Thank you too, Lord, for your promises that you will bless it as it goes out. And we're grateful that your Spirit ministers to the hearts and minds of all who hear it. In Jesus' name we pray. Amen. Here's the Sunday sermon on Through the Bible with Dr. J. Vernon McGee.
1: Psalm 2. I like to think of it as a television program. And I recall that several years ago, in fact, at the very beginning of television, we had a program in Southern California. And since we were so new at this new medium of communication, we asked a couple of Christian friends. One was the director of CBS for these situation family type programs, and the other was a cameraman of a local station, and they came together and gave us some valuable advice. One of the things they said, do not use one camera, use two cameras, because you can't have a smooth program with one. Well, I know they've come a long way since those days. I noticed some of the programs today have as many as 5 to 7 cameras. Well, the Spirit of God used two cameras. And this is dramatic beyond

0: any imagination of man. One camera's in heaven, and the other camera's on earth. And the first camera on earth comes on, and when it does, why, we hear the masses of the earth. We hear a little man speaking his little piece and playing his part. And as Shakespeare says, strutting and puffing across the stage of life. Little man. And then the camera on earth goes off and the camera in heaven comes on and God the Father speaks. And then after he speaks, the camera shifts to his right hand and God the Son speaks, has his part. Then the camera in heaven goes off and the camera on earth comes on again and God the Holy Spirit has the last word. Now we want to see that tonight. First of all, the camera on earth comes on and we see the mankind. And he's put before us here in this question, why do the heathen or the Gentiles rage and the people or the masses imagine a vain thing? And when it says a vain thing, the word vain means empty. It means that this that is so enraged, the Gentiles, and this that is brought together, mankind in a great mass movement, and it's a great protest movement, that it will never be fulfilled. It'll never be accomplished. It's an empty thing that has brought mankind together. Well, what is it? Well, let's note further. The kings of the earth set themselves, and that's the political rulers, and then the rulers take counsel together, and that's the religious rulers. And they are coming together now, and you find that those that are coming together, not only do you have mankind in this protest movement, but the establishment has joined in with it. Here are the rulers, both religious and political rulers that have joined together. Now, what is it? Well, it's against the Lord and against his anointing. And the word anointed here means Messiah. That's what it is in the Hebrew. And it is brought over in the New Testament as Christ or Christos. Here is a great worldwide movement that is against God and against Christ. Now, when did this movement begin? Well, Scripture lets us know about that over in the fourth chapter of the book of Acts, when the first persecution broke out against the church. We're told at that time that when the apostles, that is Peter and John, they returned back to the church and reported to them, and verse 24, when they heard that is the report, they lifted up their voice to God with one accord and said, Lord, thou art God. I'd like to pause there a moment tonight. I would say today that that's one of the things the church is not sure about tonight. Lord, thou art God. A lot of people are not sure about that. They're not sure he's God tonight. They're not sure that he's God. They wonder. May I say to you, the early church had no qualms or questions. Lord, thou art God, which hast made heaven and earth and the sea and all that in them is. Who by the mouth of thy servant David has said, why did the heathen rage and the people imagine vain things? That's quoted now here by the early church. The kings of the earth stood up. The rulers were gathered together against the Lord, and notice, against his Christ. For of a truth, now here is the Spirit's interpretation, for of a truth against thy holy child Jesus, whom thou hast anointed, both Herod and Pontius Pilate, with the Gentiles and the people of God, a people of Israel, were gathered together Now, here is this movement. It began, we're told now, by the Spirit of God, it began back yonder when Pilate joined up with the religious rulers and Herod in order to put Jesus to death. And that is a movement that has been against God and Christ that has come down through the centuries. And it's been snowballing as it has come down through the centuries, and it will break finally like a mighty crescendo upon this earth, a worldwide revolution against God and against Christ. Now, somebody says to me tonight, you really don't think that the world's moving that direction. May I say to you, I think it is. Someone comes to me and says, Don McGee, you think the world's getting better? And I say, yes, I do. And somebody comes and says, Don McGee, don't you think the world's getting worse? And I say, yes, I do. And somebody says, what in the world are you trying to do? Go with the hare and the hounds? Go with the crowd? No, both are true. And that's what the Lord Jesus said. The Lord Jesus said that he's the sower. He's sowing seed in the world. Now he said an enemy came in and sowed tares. And the servants, they went in and they wanted to pull up the tares. When I entered the ministry, that's what I wanted to do. I was the best puller up of tares you've ever seen. And I soon found out that we're not called to pull up tares. I sure found that out the hard way. But we're not called upon to pull up tares. That's the reason I don't try to straighten anybody else out. I'm having enough trouble with Vernon McGee, so I don't worry about the others. He'll take care of that. But what he said was this. The wheat's growing, the tares are growing, and they're both growing together. He'll do the separating. He'll take care of that. So that today the good is growing. Did you know that there's more Bible teaching going out today than any period in the history of the world? The word is going out today more than it's ever gone out before. Wheat's growing, but I want to tell you, brother, the tares are growing also. Evil is growing, and there's an opposition against God and Christ today that's unbelievable. I wish tonight I could spend time just on that particular facet of the enmity that we found today. Did you know that you and I have seen appear in our day, in our lifetime? I see a few of you that I think are as old as I am here tonight. We have seen appear in our day a nation whose basic philosophy, basic political economy is atheism. There's been nothing like that in the past. No nation of the ancient world, that great pagan world of the past, not one of them was atheistic. Somebody says, I thought they were. They were the opposite. They were polytheistic. They worship many gods. None of them were atheistic. You see, you're too close to the mooring mast of Revelation. Noah knew a man who knew Adam. When you're that close to it, you don't deny God. And in Noah's day, it was a world filled with violence, but there wasn't an atheist in the crowd. Why? Too close to it. You've got to come on down. Now, when you get to the time of David, you meet atheists, and there are a great many atheists by that time. And David labels them, though. He says, the fool hath said in his heart, there is no God. Now, the word for fool in the Hebrew there is insane. The insane, the nutty individual, is the one that's the atheist. Of course, he may be a PhD in a university, but he's the nutty individual. The Bible says he's insane. It's insane for a man to say that there is no God. But you see, we've come a long way since David's day. When God gave the Ten Commandments, he didn't give any one of them against atheism. He gave two against polytheism. Thou shalt have no other gods before me. Thou shalt not make unto thee any graven image, any likeness, heaven above, earth beneath, or beneath the earth, and etc. Two commandments against polytheism, none against atheism. Why? There were none. You have to come to our day, and today they're beginning to emerge. There is opposition against Jesus Christ. Somebody says, wait a minute. I just hear many today talk about Jesus and how wonderful Jesus is. Had you ever stopped to think that the Jesus today of liberalism, the Jesus that the world thinks of, actually never lived? The Jesus of the Bible and the Jesus of liberalism are just two different individuals. And the Jesus of liberalism never lived. Let me give you an example of what I mean. For many years, when I was pastor in downtown Los Angeles, there was the leading liberal, and he's the leading liberal, I suppose, in this country today, was for many years. But I had great respect for him. He was one liberal who was honest. He would just come out flat-footed. He didn't believe the virgin birth, he'd say. And if you don't believe it, I'd like for you to say it, not beat around the bush. And he said he didn't believe in the bodily resurrection. So at Christmas time, he had a question and answer program. I have a question and answer program. And people would feed questions into both of us to set us in opposition. And every year, while we went through that same little ritual, I always enjoyed it. And so one time we were invited to a banquet. And I think this was done purposely. He was put right next to me at the banquet, or I was put next to him. I don't know which way it was. Well, we found ourselves together. I got there first, sat down. I saw his name there. And in a minute, he came in, and I felt somebody put his arm around me. Put his arm around me. He says, you know, Brother McGee, you and I ought to be much closer together. We preach the same Jesus. And he sat down. I said to him, are you sure we preach the same Jesus? Oh, don't we? I said, I don't think so. I said, let me ask you some questions. I said, does the Jesus you preach, was he virgin born? Oh, he said, of course not. Well, I said, the one I preach is virgin born. And I said, does the Jesus you preach, did he perform miracles? And he said, I do not believe in miracles. Well, I said, the Jesus I preach performed miracles. I said, did the Jesus you preach, did he die for the sins of the world on a cross? Well, he said he died on a cross, but not for the sins of the world. Well, I said, the Jesus I preach died a substitutionary, vicarious death for the sins of man. And I said, do you believe that Jesus rose bodily? Oh, he says, no, of course not. Well, I said, obviously then, you and I are not preaching this about the same Jesus. Now, I said, I want to ask you a question. You see, these men, liberals, have called some of us fundamentalists intellectual obscurantists. Now, whatever that is, it's terrible. And so I said to him, I said, look, what are the documents, or where are the documents for the Jesus you preach? And he laughed. He just laughed, passed it on. Oh, he said, of course we don't have any. May I say to you, my friend, the Jesus that the world believes in today doesn't even exist. He never lived. The Jesus we preach is the Jesus of the Bible, and that's the one that there's opposition against in the world today. And so there is this tremendous build-up that'll break like a mighty crescendo on this world of opposition against God and against Christ. Now, how does it manifest itself? Well, it's manifesting itself just like he said it would. Let us break their bands asunder, cast away their cords from us. Let us break their bands. What are some of the bands God's put on the human family? Well, marriage is one. God has made marriage for the welfare of mankind. Whether you're a Christian or not, God has given marriage to mankind. And today they want to get rid of it. And they are getting rid of it. I was rather shocked 2 or 3 years ago. I'm a square. And so I was at this young people's conference, and the sweetest little girl got up. We had a question and answer period. And she said to me, she says, Dr. McGee, why does a young couple have to get married if they love each other? Why just can't they start living together? Woo! You know, I mean, I'm a square. I'm a back number. May I say to you, let us break their bands asunder. God gave marriage, and God intends for it to be followed. But they say, let's break their bands asunder and then cast away their cords from us. Now, the Ten Commandments are cords. When somebody says that I believe you don't need the Ten Commandments, you're wrong. You're not saved by keeping them, because I tried it and it won't work. But I'll say this. May I say God gave them, and when they are thrown out the door today, and right now we're experiencing lawlessness in this country because of the fact that crime is not being punished. You see, we're living in a day. Let us break their bands asunder. Let's cast away their cords from us. We want to be free and do as we please. God says you can't make it that way. It won't work. You've got an old evil heart. It just won't work out that way at all. But that's the way mankind is moving today. Now, friends, this is disturbing as you look at this world. You and I are living in a world in which there's, in the political world, there's confusion. In the moral realm, there's corruption. In the spiritual sphere, there's compromise and indifference. And in the social sphere, there is comfort. This affluent society never had it so easy, other than they want it more easy. We're living in that kind of a day, and it's disturbing. And I'll be honest with you, I do worry about it a little. Now the question arises, how does God feel about this? I suppose that as God looks down at this little earth tonight, that he slipped over to the edge of his throne, and he's biting his fingernails, and he said, oh my, look down there. They just slipped away from me, and what in the world can I do now? There's nothing left for me to do. They've just absolutely gotten away from me. Is there that kind of a disturbance in heaven? Of course not. May I say to you, there's perfect calm around the throne of God. God's not disturbed tonight. God's not biting his fingernails. He hasn't developed an ulcer. God is going on with his plan and program. And listen now, the camera on earth goes off. Camera in heaven comes on. He that sitteth in the heavens shall laugh. The Lord shall have them in derision. Now, what kind of laughter is this? And let me say at the onset, it's not the laughter of humor. He's not being funny. Now, may I say to you that there is humor in the Bible. There's a great deal of humor in the Word of God. Those of you who go with us through the Bible know we find a lot of it. But this is not the laughter of humor. He that sitteth in the heavens shall laugh. What is it? Well, it's just simply this. May I say to you, little man down here, parading up and down, shaking his fist in heaven's face and saying, come on out and fight them against you. God looks down at that puny little creature. He could draw the atmosphere off this earth and kill a whole lot of them. He looks down and laughs. It's utterly preposterous. It's so ridiculous. He that sitteth in the heavens shall laugh. The Lord shall have them in derision. My friend, it is insane to oppose the living and true God. A man must be mad that would do a thing like that. Then shall he speak unto them in his wrath and vex them in his sore displeasure. That is the judgment that is coming upon this earth. Yet have I set my king upon my holy hill of Zion. And God is going forward to the accomplishment of his purpose. And what little man does down here won't detour him, deter him, or defer him at all. God did not read anything in the morning paper, especially the Los Angeles Times. And I do think sometimes he does find things in that he didn't know about before because of some unusual things. But God did not read anything in the morning paper, friends, he didn't already know about. There's nothing that has surprised him at all. And God is going forward to the accomplishment of his purpose. I believe he has a twofold purpose in this world. I think he has a heavenly purpose. I think he has an earthly purpose. Right now he's working on his heavenly purpose. The writer to the Hebrews expresses that, of bringing many sons home to glory. And God today is calling out of this world a people to his name. That's his present purpose. But God has another purpose, And that is, yet have I set my king upon my holy hill of Zion. And God is moving forward today, undeviatingly, unhesitatingly, uncompromisingly, to the establishment of that throne on which Jesus Christ will sit on this earth. And my friend, this idea, I hear folks say today, if the Lord delay his coming, where in the world did that get in? He's not delaying anything. He's going to come on schedule. His schedule, not mine, because I don't know when he's coming. But he's running on schedule, and nothing will stop him. Nothing can cause him to change his plans. Now will you notice, the camera in heaven shifts to God the Son on his right hand. Now listen to this. I will declare the decree. Those of you that have studied theology know that the Lord Jesus executes all the decrees of God. I will declare the decree. The Lord hath said unto me, Thou art my Son, this day have I begotten thee. Now Paul, when he preached in Antioch of Pisidia, I think he preached there one of the greatest sermons that we have recorded that he gave. And in that sermon, he says this, God hath fulfilled the same unto us, their children, in that he hath raised up Jesus again. Now he's talking about the resurrection of Jesus Christ. He's raised him up again, as it is also written in the second Psalm. Listen to this, Thou art my Son, this day have I begotten thee. The reference in the second Psalm is not to the birth of Jesus. He was never begotten. He is the eternal Son of God. And God the Father is the eternal Father. There is no time for a begetting. They were that throughout eternity. It's their position in the Trinity, and it hasn't anything to do with somebody being born. But it does have something to do with somebody being begotten from the dead. It has to do with the resurrection. Now listen to this. Ask of me, and I shall give thee the heathen for thine inheritance, the uttermost parts of the earth for thy possession. The scepter of this universe will be held by a man with nail-pierced hand. He's the one that's yet to rule. Ask of me, and I shall give thee the heathen for thine inheritance. Now here is a verse that's been used in missionary conferences. I suppose that I have heard a dozen sermons on missions from this verse of Scripture. Probably you have. The only thing is, this verse ought never to go to a missionary conference. It hasn't anything to do with it. I remember listening to a graduate of Union Seminary in New York City. He brought a missionary message. He used this verse. I was then a student in seminary. That, as you can see, was a long time ago. And I went up to him afterward, and I did something as a seminary student that I think I got more sense. I wouldn't do it today. What I did was very impolite, very rude. But I went up to him after he'd preached the message, and I said to him, Doctor, why didn't you use the next verse? He acted as if he didn't hear me. I'm sure he did. And he began talking with somebody there. And I said to him the second time, I said, Doctor, why didn't you use the next verse? And he turned his back on me. And he just ignored me. Well, I should have left, but I didn't. I walked around in front. And I said to him, I said, Doctor, why didn't you use the next verse? He looked me right straight in the eye. He says, because it would have ruined a missionary's sermon. And it sure would. Notice the next verse, and it goes with it. Thou shalt break them with a rod of iron. Thou shalt dash them in pieces like a potter's vessel. Do you think that's the gospel of the grace of God we're to preach today? It is not. That's not the gospel we're preaching today. This hasn't any reference to his first coming. This is his second coming, when he comes to this earth to judge. And this is the way he's going to come. And he never asked me to apologize for him, so I won't apologize. He says that he intends to come to this earth and put down the rebellion that's broken out in this earth, and he'll break them with the rod of iron. Maybe you don't like that, but you take it up with him, because he said it. And he's going to do it just that way. Now, I have a question to ask you, if you think he ought to do it the way that some of these political leaders are talking about doing it today. Suppose Jesus came back to this earth tomorrow, like he came 1900 years ago, the man of Galilee, the carpenter of Nazareth, the gentle Jesus, and he was that. Suppose he came back like that. Suppose he went to the Kremlin. I do not know who's keeping the store, but he'd go there and knock on the door of the Kremlin, and whoever keeps the store would come and say, yes. He'd say, I'm Jesus, and I'm here to take over. What do you think? Huh? You think they would say, my, we've been waiting for you? They'd have him before a firing squad in the morning. My friend, how do you think he'd take over if he came to Russia today? He'd have to break them with a rod of iron, wouldn't he? And I think that's what he's going to do. Suppose he went down to Rome. I went over the Tiber and I listened to a man over there speak. I couldn't understand what he was saying. I was told that he was telling the world how they ought to do it. He'd like to take over. Suppose our Lord would go and knock on the door there, and this man with the long garment would come to the door, and the Lord Jesus would say, I'm here to take over. Now look, you've come a little soon. But I'm having trouble. I'm having trouble with some of my priests. They want to get married. But I'm going to work that out. You can be sure of that. I'm going to get all of this straightened out, and I don't need you. I don't think they'd want him. Suppose he came to this country. Suppose that he went to the Democratic headquarters, and or he went to the Republican headquarters. I'm not discussing politics. And he said, I'm here to take over. And somebody says, oh, they'd take him. Why don't they take him then? They're not, because they won't have him. My friend, he's going to come just like he says he's going to come. Thou shalt break them with a rod of iron. Thou shalt dash them in pieces like a potter's vessel. He intends to put down the rebellion when he comes to this earth the next time. Oh, my friend, tonight, this patsy way of thinking today, that our God is not going to judge. You and I are living in a world that's moving to judgment, and he's going to judge. The camera in heaven goes off. The camera on earth comes on. Now God the Holy Spirit speaks, and will you listen? Be wise now, therefore, O ye kings. Be instructed, ye judges of the earth. Serve the Lord with fear and rejoice with trembling. One of the most startling things that I've encountered in the past few years in studying the Bible has been little things like this. Have you ever noted how God in the history of this world has always gotten in a message to the rulers of this world? Always. No exception. Always he gets a message in. Down yonder in the land of Egypt, ancient Egypt, there is a Pharaoh on the throne. There is a boy in prison. And God has kept him in prison because at the right moment, he's going to bring him out and make him the prime minister of the Pharaoh at one of the most crucial periods in the history of the world. Because that's the way God does it. Down yonder, when the first great world power came into existence, Babylon, God put it the side of Nebuchadnezzar, Daniel. And he not only became his prime minister, but he brought him to a saving knowledge of the living God. And he kept him there until Cyrus came to the throne, the Persian. And Cyrus even made his decree in the name of the living God. God's always had. Be wise now, therefore, O ye kings. Napoleon, he said, I'm a man of destiny. He said, I was told that God raised me up. Interesting how God has got the word in. May I just say this in passing? I had heard that before the late Jack Kennedy went to Texas that he had an interview with Billy Graham for about 3 hours. And I hadn't been with Billy or had seen any member of the team for 2 or 3 years. And then I was in Florida winter before last in a banquet, and I sat right next to Grady Wilson. And I said, Grady, I've been waiting to ask some of you that know about this. Is it true that Billy had an interview with Jack Kennedy for 3 hours? Well, he says, that part is true, but the time is wrong. He said he was with him 8 hours. And they discussed, and one of the questions was, what's the difference between my church and your church? What is this that you preach about Jesus coming back again? Those were some of the questions that were discussed. I don't know what it is, but God's just had a way of getting a message into the rulers of the world, those that are in high places. He's always managed to get a word into them. And he says to them, serve the Lord with fear, rejoice with trembling. Now listen. Kiss the Son, lest he be angry and ye perish from the way when his wrath is kindled but a little. Blessed are all they that put their trust in him. Kiss the Son. The late Dr. George Gill used to tell us in class, he said, kiss the Son is the Old Testament way of saying, believe on the Lord Jesus Christ and thou shalt be saved. Kiss the Son. Do you know who kissed him? Judas kissed him. Kiss the Son. And have you ever noted what our Lord said to Judas after he kissed him? Remember when Judas came out, he said, I'll identify him by kissing him. And he came up and kissed the Lord Jesus. Have you noted what he said? He said to him, wherefore, friend, art thou come? Isn't that interesting? He said, Judas, you've just kissed me, and you've fulfilled prophecy, and you've satisfied all the theologians that are going to come along. And you are now free to turn and accept me and turn that kiss of betrayal into a kiss of acceptance. You can do that, Judas. Believe on the Lord Jesus Christ, and thou shalt be saved. My friend, the Spirit of God today is in the world saying to men and women, kiss the Son before it's too late. Believe on the Lord Jesus Christ before it's too late. Because he's coming someday and he's going to establish his kingdom here upon this earth. And he's going to rule. And he's going to put down all rebellion. I want to close with this little incident. When I first went to Nashville, Tennessee as a pastor, some friends thought they were doing me a favor. They called me and they said, we have tickets for the Philadelphia Symphony Orchestra is coming to town, and we want to take you as our guest. Well, friends, you probably know that I don't sing. I can't sing, and I help the always help the music by keeping quiet. I love music, but I know nothing about it, and I can't sing. We went in, took our seats, and in a few moments, they began to drift out from the sides. The musicians, they were in their shirt sleeves for the most part, and they went up to their instruments. And each one went up to his instrument and was tuning. The fellow with that, you know, that big one you came putting on your chin, back and forth. It sounded terrible. And the other one with the little you put under your chin, he went up and down with that one. And it was terrible. And the ones with the horns, nothing was in harmony. It was terrible. And then after they got through that kind of a disturbance, they all disappeared again. They went out through the wings, and another 5 minutes went by. And all of a sudden, the lights in the auditorium went off, and the lights on the platform came on, and the musicians walked out. This time they had on their coats, and my, they looked so nice. And each one came out and studied his instrument, or sat his instrument. And then there was a hush in the auditorium, and a spotlight was put on the side. And then the director stepped out, and when he did, there was thunderous applause for him, and he bowed. Then he came up to the podium, and he picked up a little stick, the thinnest thing I've ever seen. And he took that little stick, and he turned around again to the audience, and he bowed. Then he turned his back to the audience, and he lifted that little stick. And there was a hush that came over that audience. And my friend, it was goose pimples all over me. I never heard such music in my life. Oh, what harmony. What wonderful harmony there was. I live in a world today where every man's tooting his own little horn. Every little group wants to be heard. Everybody wants to tell you what they think. Everybody is playing his own little fiddle. I want to tell you, it's a medley today. Everything is out of tune. But one of these days, the spotlight's going on and he's coming. And when he comes to this universe, he's going to lift his scepter. And everything that's out of tune with him is going to be removed. And then when he comes down, oh, the harmony there'll be in this universe. And I'm thankful tonight that I do live in a universe, and I can bow to him, and I can bring this little instrument of my body and my life into tune with him. And I can bow to him, and I can acknowledge him. I can make him my Savior and Lord. I live in a world where he's rejected. I live in a world where the majority are not going with him. I'm going with him, and I'm going to bow to him.
1: 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I'm Steve Schwetz, praying Psalm 67 over us as we go. God be merciful to us and bless us and cause his face to shine upon us, that his way may be known on earth, his salvation among all nations.

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4: If I'd been there, I'm sure I'd want to have raised my hand. Excuse me, Moses. Excuse me. Why are you saying this to us? I was only 12 when these things that you're talking about happened, and most of the rest of us weren't even born. It was our parents who did these things, not us.
5: 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And Colin, I can just imagine people gathered around Moses, listening to him and saying, Moses, hang on a second. Why are you railing on us? This was stuff our parents did.
6: Yeah, the place we're at in the Bible story is the beginning of the book of Deuteronomy. God's people have been wandering in the desert for 40 years. A whole generation has died in the desert. And so Moses is now addressing the younger generation who will go on to enter the promised land. And he says to them, now you have been here too long. Well, you know, it was the older generation that had all died off, really, that were responsible for not having the faith to go into the promised land earlier. But of course, the point here is what's in our parents is in us as well. We all have to fight the battle against the impulse to unbelief that lurks within every human life. And how we can overcome that? Well, that's what we're going to look at in the scriptures together today.
5: Well, we are in Deuteronomy chapter 1, kind of near the end of the chapter. So join us there as we begin a message called Change the Future by Owning the Past. Here's Pastor Colin.
4: Now, I hope you have your Bible open at Deuteronomy. Last week, we really answered the question, what does this book have to do with us today? And we saw that the book of Deuteronomy is really about how people with a faith become people with a mission. This is the word that God spoke through Moses to his people on the very verge of the land of Canaan. God is telling them, giving them, what it takes to break free from the habits of the past and to enter into something that is new. And that is why we have called this series, Take Two, The Power of a Fresh Start. Now, if you have your Bible open at the first chapter, you may recall from verse 6 that the book begins with a flashback. Picture this. Moses is with the people camped on the verge of the River Jordan. They're about to go into the land of Canaan. And from verse 6 of chapter 1, Moses goes back and tells the story of what has happened in the last 40 years. The Lord our God said to us at Horeb, that was 40 years before, you have stayed long enough at this mountain. And then he tells the story, as we saw last time, of how the people rebelled against God. They refused to trust in him. They declined to go into the land of Canaan, and therefore 40 years were wasted wandering in the desert. After 40 years, we saw last time that all the men who were of fighting age, all the men, what's fighting age? I'm going to call that 18 years and older, okay? Let's just use that as a figure. All the men 18 years and older, all the men of fighting age at the time of the Exodus, the time of Mount Sinai, all of them died in the desert during the next 40 years. So I want you to get the picture because it's very important for us to understand the message from God's word today. Let's assume that fighting age is 18 and work this out. If everybody over 18 is dead after 40 years, then nobody over the age of 58 is alive. Are you with me? Okay, let's just think about this. Think about the implications of this with me. Everyone aged 18 and older at Mount Sinai, all the folks 18 and older at the time of the Exodus when they came out of Egypt, they've all died. After 40 years, the 18-year-olds, that's the youngest of them, would be 58. So 58 is the oldest person in the nation. You're 58, you're a geriatric, as far as this generation is concerned. All the adults that came out of Egypt, all the adults who were standing there at Mount Sinai when God gave his law, all of them died in the desert. None of them entered into the promised land. And we saw that last week in chapter 2 and verse 15. What that means is that the children at the time of the Exodus, those who were just young, all those who were under the age of 18 at the time of Mount Sinai, they're going to have moved up and they're going to be between the ages of 40 and 58. Imagine that. A nation where the oldest is 58 years of age. And the 40 to 58-year-olds, they can think about 40 years ago. What is that? That's 1970. What do you remember about 1970? Is it vivid for you? You know? Those who are 40 years old and over, they only have vague memories of these events according to the stage that they were at in life 40 years ago. The vast majority of the people, thirdly, third observation, were obviously under the age of 40. They were born to parents who then died fairly young in the desert. So this is a young nation. No one really over 60. With the exception of Moses, who's now over 100, and Caleb and Joshua, these guys must have been having a major experience of a generation gap. Can you imagine being Moses over 100 and the next guys are 58? Huge gap. This missing generation, those who have died in the desert. Now, I just want to make really sure we've all got this and that we're all together before we move on, because it's key to understanding this part of the scripture, I believe. How many of you here today are under the age of 40? Let's have a show of hands. All the under 40s, okay? Everyone under 40. Now, you are the ones who were born in the desert. You weren't alive at the time of the Exodus. You were born in the desert. Let's have the 40 to 58 year olds. I'm in that group. All the ones who are 40 to 50, come on, hands up. Very good. There's a good number of us here. Okay, we were there at Mount Sinai, but most of us were very young. 40 years ago, I was 12. So I'm trying to put myself in the shoes of these guys. What would I remember from all of these events? And those of you who are over 58, thank God today that you were not in the generation that was in the desert, the generation that came out of Egypt, because you wouldn't be alive if you were in that generation. Thank God for his gift of life to you. Now, we've got it clear in our minds. Look at chapter 1, verse 6, please. When Moses says, "The Lord our God said to us at Horeb, 'You have stayed long enough at this mountain.'" He's talking about what happened 40 years ago, when most of the people weren't even born, and many of the rest were too young to remember. Now I want you to look at verse 26, which is the beginning of our passage for today. And I want to see if you notice something that is obviously very strange. Verse 26. "You were unwilling to go up." Verse 26, "You rebelled against the Lord." Verse 27, "You grumbled in your tents and said, 'The Lord hates us.'" Verse 32, "You did not trust in the Lord your God." Now, you see where I'm going with this. The obvious question is, why in the world is Moses saying this to them? If I'd been there, I'm sure I'd want to have raised my hand. "Excuse me, Moses. Excuse me. Why are you saying this to us? I was only 12 when these things that you're talking about happened, and most of the rest of us weren't even born. It was our parents who did these things, not us. How can you say, Moses, we refused to go up? Why are you saying, Moses, that we were the ones who grumbled? It wasn't us who did these things, it was our parents. That's what I'd want to say to him, wouldn't you? So why is Moses saying this? Is he blaming the children for the sins of the parents? No, God never does that. He is teaching the children to learn from the parents. The message here is very simple, and Moses is making it plain. Understand this, folks, that what was in your parents is also in you. You will face the same temptations, the same struggles that they did. What defeated them, you now have to overcome in your time, in your life, and in your experience.
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4: Understand this, folks, that what was in your parents is also in you. You will face the same temptations, the same struggles that they did. What defeated them, you now have to overcome in your time, in your life, and in your experience. And that is why I've called the message from Deuteronomy today, Changing the Future by Owning the Past. What is this past that they must own? What is it that's in these people that also was in their parents and also is in us that we must overcome? I want you to see that from the passage that's in front of me. So let me offer to you from the scriptures here six impulses that are in you as they are in me by nature. Six impulses that are in you as they are in me by nature. They're all right here in front of you in the scripture. Number one, verse 26. By nature, I rebel against God. Now, I mean me, and I mean you. By nature, I rebel against God. You were unwilling to go up, he says to this younger generation. You rebelled against the command of the Lord your God. See, what this means is that our corruption, the effect of sin in you and the effect of sin in me, is deeper than a few sins and a few mistakes. By nature, I resent God. By nature, I resist his authority over my life. By nature, it is my nature, my old nature, to want to assert my independence from God. I want by nature to be my own savior. I want by nature to be my own Lord. By nature, I rebel against God. Second, by nature, I treat God with contempt. Verse 27, you grumbled in your tents and you said, the Lord hates us. Isn't that striking? So that's why he brought us out of Egypt to deliver us into the hands of the Amorites. He was just out to destroy us. Now think about this. The deliverance from Egypt is this miracle of God's grace. And these people are treating the miracle of God's grace by which they've been brought out of slavery with absolute contempt. They're so twisted that they have the idea that God's miraculous deliverance is some kind of plot to do them

by nature, I say, here I am in the desert, and it's all God's fault. You recognize that? By nature, I insult God. By nature, I treat the abundant goodness of God with contempt. Number three, by nature, I blame others. Verse 28. Notice what they say. Our brothers have made us lose heart. So it's always the brother's fault, isn't it? They say that the people are stronger and taller than we are. The reference here, of course, is to the spies coming back and the spies who brought this negative report and brought discouragement to the people. And now the people are saying, well, it's all the spies' fault. They're the ones that discouraged us. Not my fault. It's the spies. By nature, you recognize this? I blame others for all my problems. By nature, what's wrong is always everyone else's fault. By nature, in the words of the Lord Jesus, I see a speck of dust in the eye of my neighbor when I cannot see a plank of wood in my own eye. I blame others. Number four, by nature, I resist the truth. Look at verse 29. Here's Moses speaking to the people, and they're afraid, and he says, now don't be terrified. Don't be afraid of them. That's the Canaanites. The Lord your God who is going before you will fight for you just as he did in Egypt and in the desert. Haven't you seen how God bears you up as a father carries his own son? And Moses is pleading with the people here. They're full of fear. And so what does Moses do? As a prophet, he pours the word of God into their lives. But it makes no difference. These folks hear the word of God, and it's just like water off a duck's back. It never goes in. It doesn't change them. In spite of this, verse 32, you did not trust the Lord your God. But by nature, I am always hearing the word of God, but never really understanding. I'm always seeing God at work, but I never perceive it. I resist the truth by nature. Number five, by nature, I refuse to believe, verse 32. You did not trust in the Lord your God who went ahead of you. This is the reality of our sinful nature. This is the reality of our fallen condition. By nature, I am suspicious of God. By nature, I hold back from full devotion to him. By nature, I do not trust him. And here's God. He is beside these people. He's walking with them in the pillar of cloud and in the pillar of fire. And yet they refuse to believe. Now, you see what this is telling us, folks? None of us is neutral when it comes to this matter of faith. You're not neutral when it comes to the matter of faith. No one is. By nature, I am antagonistic towards God, and so are you. By nature, we are unwilling to believe. And that leads to the sixth thing here. By nature, I am under the wrath of God. Verse 34, it's so clear. When the Lord heard what you said, he was angry and solemnly swore, not a man of this evil generation will see the good land that I swore to your forefathers. And none of them did. What this is telling me is that by nature, I am alienated from God, and by nature, I am justly under his wrath. There is a heaven, but folks, by nature, it's not for me. And by nature, it's not for you either. By nature, I have no basis on which to enter into the land of promise that is full of God's good things. And Moses is saying so clearly here, now folks, understand this, all of this was in your parents, but don't think it stopped there, because all of it's in you. That's the message. Makes you want to weep, doesn't it? But folks, this is the human condition. This is by nature.

0: my condition. This is by nature your condition. This is who we are. It crosses all the economic differences between us, all the cultural and racial differences between us. This is who we are by nature. This is what sin has done to us. And this is what we need saving from. The gospel will always be like water off a duck's back to you until you grasp the extent of what you need saving from. Now, this raises an obvious question. If everything, think about it, if everything that kept your parents out of Canaan is also in you, if everything that kept them out is also in you, then what hope is there of you ever getting into the promised land? That's the question, isn't it? If all that kept them out now is also in me, what hope is there of me ever getting in? When you see the human condition, when you see yourself before God as you really are by nature, that is the question. Do you see yourself here? See, maybe you would say with me right now, yeah, I see myself here. I see that in my very nature, I am totally messed up. I see that I'm a rebel against God. I see that I treat his mercy with contempt. I see how I live blaming others for everything that's wrong in my life. I see how much I resist the truth, however much I hear it. I see how I'm a person who, for all the professions of faith that have been made, actually refuses to trust God in the reality of life. I see that I am under the wrath of God. So now what hope is there for me? That's the question, isn't it?
1: That is the question. And where we have to pause. But we're going to continue to look at the answer to that question on our next program. 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It's part of our series, Take Two, The Power of a Fresh Start. 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But now, God is calling you. In this series, Take Two, we're discovering God's Word for people on the threshold of something new, looking at what it takes to break from habits of the past and how to live as people on a mission. 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And Colin, what is one thing that you want people to take away from this book?
2: Well, this is a book for ordinary Christians. You know, you talk about grow in faith. Someone might think, well, you know, I'm no giant of the faith, so that's probably not for me. Well, you know, Jesus spoke on 5 occasions about people with little faith. Oh, you of little faith. And that's where we start in this book, Grow in Faith. If you feel that your faith is small, this is exactly for you. It's a place from which you can begin to grow. And you know, there are 2 wonderful things about little faith. One is that little faith is saving faith if it is faith in the Lord Jesus Christ. And the other is that little faith, because faith is a living thing, is faith that really can grow. And I think that this book will help people to grow in faith. That's our hope and our prayer as we've been working on it and preparing it. And I hope that it's going to be a real blessing to you.
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0: Welcome to Truth for Life Weekend, where we're beginning a series called A Light in the Darkness. We'll be looking at the dramatic transformations of individuals who encountered Jesus, and we begin with a demon-possessed man. Alistair Begg points out how before we trusted in Jesus, we had more in common with this man than we might think.
1: Father, we come to you as those who are tempted and tried and sometimes failing to ask for your help as we study the Bible now. Meet with us, we pray, beyond the voice of a mere man. May we hear from you, the living God, by your Spirit, through your word, the Bible. For we pray in Christ's name. Amen. Well, can I invite you to turn to Mark and the fifth chapter? And as you're turning there, let me say what an important and special day this is for our church family. Each time we send out export models, as we do tonight in a formal and purposeful way, we are reminded of the importance of obeying the command of Jesus to go out into all the world and to make disciples and to teach them everything that he has commanded, to baptize them and to see them established in the truth. And when, as we gather tonight and lay our hands upon this young couple, we will be confronted by the question, what about us in our own streets, in our own offices, within our own sphere of influence and among our friends? If it is of value and if it is significant to take a young couple, uproot them from the security of their lives, financial, relational, church-wide security, and dispatch them into the heart of a very, very alien environment, then if it is significant enough to do that with them, I find myself saying, and what is it that you're doing, Beg, as it relates to the cause and the cost of telling others about Jesus? In 1936, Archbishop William Temple wrote as follows, "It is clear that the church only fulfills its function as the body of Christ if it is constantly thinking how those who are outside can be inside. The preoccupation of the church should be with those outside." Now, we think immediately incorrectly if we think in terms of a building. Temple was not suggesting that the issue was to get people who are outside of the building inside of the building. He was talking about the distinction between being in Christ or outside of Christ. Men and women, by our very natures, do not know Christ, do not love him, bow to his dictates. And the preoccupation of those who do is to be with those who don't, so that those who are presently outside may actually be placed inside of Christ and within the invisible church. Now, I say to you again, if it is worth taking these people, sending them into the Andes Mountains to translate the Bible, then it demands of us to face up to the question in our own lives. Jesus, remember, had to settle the issue for the religion preoccupied Pharisees when they bemoaned the fact — it's actually in Luke as well, just in chapter 4, when they bemoaned the fact that he was attending this event at the home of Levi. And Jesus says to them, "I did not come to call the righteous people, but I came to call sinners to repentance." It's not people who are healthy that go to the doctor. He said it is people who are sick. Now, with this as our focus, we're looking at these first 20 verses of Mark chapter 5. And as I say to you, you will be helped by having your Bible open. Here we have a living, walking, vivid, unanswerable demonstration of the transforming power of Jesus Christ. And I want simply to take the line and follow along with you as we work our way through these 20 verses within the time that we have. They went across the lake to the region of the Gerasenes, and when Jesus got out of the boat, a man with an evil spirit came from the tombs to meet him. Now, Mark gives us immediately in these first 5 or 6 verses a sort of identikit picture of this individual. It's important that the readers understand the condition of this man. He tells us where he lived. He lived in the tombs. He did not live in a normal community. He did not live amongst his family or his friends. He lived isolated from all those relationships. And people who had never seen him may well, according to verse 5, have heard him. Because night and day among the tombs and in the hills, he would cry out and cut himself with stones. He lived in the tombs and he was unrestrainable. That's what verse 3 is all about. No one could bind him anymore, not even with a chain. They tried that in the past. They'd used the usual methodologies to deal with an individual that was as messed up as this man was. He'd often been chained hand and foot. But with his demonic power, he tore the chains apart and broke the irons on his feet. And there was no one who was prepared to go into the graveyard, no one who was prepared to go in among the tombs with any attempt to try and restrain this individual, because he was clearly unrestrainable. What lay behind this was something very significant. That's the significance of verse 2. When Jesus got out of the boat, a man with an evil spirit. This man was held in the grip of demonic powers. And these demonic powers had turned in upon this man. And that's the significance of his self-mutilation at the end of verse 5. What kind of individual lives in the tombs, screams in the night, runs around naked, and cuts himself with stones? And what possibility is there for any help to be given to such a man when the normal issues of society and all of the attempts, the isolation plans and the restraining plans have all come to a grinding halt as a result of their inability to contain him? He's utterly alone. He is alienated from his community and, in a realistic sense, alienated from himself. He breaks the bounds in every way of Paul Simon's most peculiar man. Remember him? The most peculiar man. That's what Mrs. Reardon said. She lived upstairs from him. She said he was a most peculiar man. Well, however peculiar that man was, in Paul Simon's song, this man has got him beat. This man defines peculiarity. This man defines isolation. This man defines an individual greatly in need of help. Now, just when we're sitting here saying to ourselves, well, that's quite a picture. I'm glad that I'm not remotely like this man. I have my clothes on. I'm able to reason with things. And no one's had me tied up or need to have me tied up in the last little while. I am not demon-possessed. Well, I would imagine that that would be true of virtually everybody here, although we never know. The Bible does not say that the human condition of men and women is that we are by nature demon-possessed. But the Bible does say, and that's why this man is an illustration in part of the human condition. The Bible does say that men and women by their very nature are ruled by dark and sinister forces. In Ephesians chapter 2, when Paul describes the life of these Ephesian believers in relationship to what they once were, listen to how he describes them. He's describing now what they were outside of Christ, before they had come to know Jesus and to trust in him and to discover his life and his forgiveness and his mercy. And they were not unique because they lived in Ephesus. This description is a description of every man and every woman outside of Christ. As for you, you were dead in your transgressions and sins, in which you used to live, past tense, when you followed the ways of this world. You just went down the same roads as everyone else, just doing the same thing as everyone else, just with the same worldview as everyone else. When you follow the ways of this world and of the ruler of the kingdom of the air, the spirit who is now at work in those who are disobedient, All of us also lived among them at one time. This is the description of being outside of Christ as opposed to being inside of Christ. I don't want to camp on this beyond saying this. If our notion of genuine Christian experience is untaught by the Bible, ungrounded in biblical truth, then it may come out as something like this. I've been a fairly decent fellow for most of my life, and my wife and I have been living here in the Chagrin Valley area for some time. We had some kind of church background in the past, and we've never really done much about it ever since we've been married. Our children have come along, and we've decided now would be a good time to add a little religion in our lives. We've shopped around, we've found a number of places, and although we don't particularly like your preaching, we've found that the children's ministry here is very, very accessible to us, and so we come along. In short, we've been fairly purposeless in relationship to religion, and we've decided that now is the time to get serious about it. Okay. But do you think it would be worth taking that package that you've just described? How do you think it'll sound out in Prague, with the residual impact of atheism ruling a country? And how interested do you think people will be in this story of having discovered purpose and adding a little religion? Well, of course, there would be no reason to go anywhere with that, because it's just something that's an add-on, isn't it? It's not something that's life-changing or absolutely essential. It's just a decision that has been made along the journey. In the same way that somebody could say, you know, I've been very, very lax when it comes to exercise, and I've decided to join a club and do a little running around, because I think it would be good for me and it's a good example for my children. All of that is fine. But that's not what the Bible is describing in terms of becoming a Christian. Do you see what it says? Outside of Christ, you are a dead man. Outside of Christ, you are a dead woman. You're an alive, dead person. That's the drama of it. And that you are dead in your transgressions and sins in which you used to live. What? I thought it says you were dead in which you used to live. Yeah. You were the living dead. You are the walking dead outside of Jesus. And you may not be held in the grip of dark demonic forces, but by your very nature, you are in the control of that which is dark and sinister and completely counter to the life and the freedom and the joy that is provided in the Lord Jesus Christ. And the only question is the extent to which that rule and reign of sin has placed its manacles, has dropped the dust of its death down upon our hearts and minds and lives. So I say to you that this man is not actually as far removed from us here as we think. Oh, it is a very distasteful picture, is it not? After all, we have nice places to go home to. We have nice couches on which to sit. We're not running around the graveyard naked at all. No, we're not. But the fact of the matter is, we are outside of Christ, dead in our trespasses. So the message of the gospel is not, why don't you turn over a new leaf, and why don't you get a little purpose in your life, and why don't you shake your leg and get a little religion? The message of the gospel is, you're a dead man, and furthermore, you can't make yourself alive. The message of the gospel is, you're a blind woman, and you can't make yourself see. And that ought to alarm you. Because some of you sit here Sunday after Sunday, and this is how your mind works. When I'm good and ready, I'll get this thing sorted out. But that'll be my decision, and that'll be my time, and that'll be my place. You don't even know what a day will bring. You don't even know if you'll make it to your bed this evening. That's why the Bible always says, if you hear the voice of God, if you feel the prompting of the Spirit of God, you respond to it right there and then, because now is the accepted time, and behold, now is the day of salvation. Now, I say to you again, this man's condition may be vastly different from ours in the sense of his demon possession, but it is not so dramatically different from ours in terms of our nature outside of Christ. It's not very nice, is it? I don't find it particularly nice to say, to look out on my neighbors and my friends and tell them, hey, I don't know where you are, but if you're not in Christ, you're a dead man. That's not the way to gain friends and influence people and build a congregation. So why would you ever say it? Well, the only reason you would say it if you have to say it. Now look at this encounter then that takes place with Jesus. If you've read that wonderful book on the compilation of the Oxford English Dictionary, The Professor and the Madman, then that phrase may come to your mind as you look at what takes place here. Only this is the Savior and the Madman. And it's quite a drama that unfolds. Verse 6, when he saw Jesus from a distance, he ran and fell on his knees in front of him. And then he said to him, verse 7b, swear to God that you won't torture me. Contradictory forces at work in this man's life. On the one hand, compelling him, and on the other hand, repelling him. Jesus, verse 8 tells us, has already called out to the evil spirit to come out of this man. And this has set up this great dialectic in his mind and in the very core of his being. Shouting, verse 7, at the top of his voice, what do you want with me, Jesus, Son of the Most High God? And you've got this dramatic, phenomenal encounter between the light and life and power of Christ and the darkness and the deadness of the power of evil. Jesus, at the end of chapter 4, has established himself as the Lord of nature, hence the calming of the storm. If your Bible is open, you will see that in verse 39 of chapter 4. He said to the winds and the waves, be quiet and be still. And the wind died down and it was completely calm. And now here in chapter 5, he walks into this environment and he establishes himself as the Lord of man and the one who overcomes the power of darkness. Only Jesus can set such a person free. Only Jesus can set such a person free. And when you look at verse 7, it's almost as though this man knew that Christ could set him free. But he was at the same time afraid of what that change would mean. Running and falling on his knees in front of him. And then at the same time saying, what is it that you want with me? Please, I can't stand any more torture. I can't stand, if an encounter with you is to be tortuous in any way, I can't stand that, Jesus. Here I am on my knees before you, but at the same time recoiling from you. That's not so far removed from experience that I've encountered in 30 years of pastoral ministry. Because we fail to understand the grip that sin has on people, that Satan has on people. When we suggest to them or to ourselves that once confronted with their predicament, it will just be obvious for them. It'll just be natural for them to surrender to Christ's rule. But experience tells us that it isn't so obvious, and it apparently isn't so natural. If you have dealt with people who have become increasingly enslaved to sexual sin, increasingly trapped in the choices that they've made in relationship to the substances that they put into their bodies, you will have noticed, as have I, the royal battle that takes place in the psyche, in the soul of that man or that woman, where on the one hand they're saying, Lord Jesus Christ, have mercy on me, but I cannot face the tortuous implications of what it will mean for me to be torn away from that upon which I have developed such a dependence for all these years of my life. Somebody feels the call, the touch of God upon their life, says, come on now, you're a messed up sinner and you need to trust in Christ. But they're living with a woman. And she's attractive to him. And he likes her. And he has grown to depend upon her. He shouldn't be with her. And he comes, as it were, to the knees of Jesus. And he knows that Jesus has something to say to him. But he knows that if he says yes to Jesus, it's going to be no to her. We better not be superficial in the way we deal with our friends and neighbors concerning these things, as if somehow or another, oh, come along now, give yourself a shake. After all, look at this, therefore, come on, let's get this dealt with. No, it's not as easy as that. It's not just as easy as that. Jesus is the one who breaks the power of canceled sin. He's the one who sets the prisoner free. But as Sinclair Ferguson, our good friend, says, no man yields to Jesus easily by nature. Tragically, like Legion, men often hold on to their bondage in evil rather than yield to the pain of transformation by Christ's power and grace. That's a very important phrase. The pain of transformation by Christ's power and grace. You don't want to say to people, oh, this is easy. There's nothing in this. We make light of where people are coming from. We devalue the very work of Jesus when we seek to represent the gospel in such a superficial way. I have in my mind a man now, successful man, actually fairly well known. And we went to lunch years and years ago now after a very significant Sunday at the high school, in the auditorium in the high school. And when we talked over lunch, this man said to me, I understand exactly what you're saying about Jesus and the claims of Jesus. And I understand at the same time that if I were to respond to the claims of Jesus, it would mean giving up this and this and this. This means far more to me than ever coming to Christ. Therefore, thanks for sharing it with me. And I will put it in my portfolio. I remember his phraseology. I will put it in my portfolio for further consideration. But to the best of my knowledge, he remains in the exact same position today as he was on that day. Why? Because he recognizes that there is pain involved in the transformation brought about by the grace and power of Jesus. Why else would Jesus say, if anybody wants to become my disciple, they should take up their cross every day and say no to themselves and follow me? Why would he say to the rich young ruler who comes and falls on his knees and say, good master, what must I do to have eternal life? And Jesus says, keep the commandments. He said, I kept all the commandments ever since I was small. And so Jesus says, well, why don't you just sell everything you have and give it to the poor and then come and follow me? And the guy goes, I'm not prepared to do that. The issue wasn't the money. The issue was that he wanted both Jesus and his other little god. And Jesus will allow no other gods before him. The man was unprepared for the painful transformation brought about by the grace and power of Jesus. And some of us remain unconverted because you're clever enough to recognize what is involved in bowing your knee to Jesus.
0: 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We'll hear more about how Jesus changes lives next weekend. 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And so when we come across a book that will help parents or even teachers explain the foundational truths of Christianity, these are books we love putting in people's hands. 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I'm Bob Lapine. Thanks for taking time out of your weekend to study the Bible with us. 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The Bible teaching of Alistair Begg is furnished by Truth for Life. 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
6: 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Patricia Angler of Answers in Genesis will be joining me again. 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
6: 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On today's edition of The Plumb Line, I'm your host, Jay Rudolph, and I'm excited to have Patricia Angler of Answers in Genesis back with me. We're going to continue a conversation that we had about epistemology and dive into an interesting, very intriguing aspect of what we discussed last time, the second part of a series called Knowing What's Real. This one asked the question, can we know that we're not living in a simulator? That's honestly something that I think probably a lot of people hadn't thought about until recently anyway. First off, let me welcome you to the broadcast again, Patricia. Great to have you back.
9: Thanks so much. Good to be with you again.
6: Yeah, I don't know how much thinking you had done about this, but until Joe Rogan, the giant in the podcasting world, and Elon Musk had some discussion apparently about this, obviously that has really bolstered this whole concept or whole thought. Are we living in a simulation, huh?
9: Yes, absolutely. We're hearing a lot more about it. We're hearing even transhumanist professors like Nick Bostrom, he's an Oxford scholar, or was, who wants to evolve humans into something else, and he's been suggesting the simulation hypothesis as well. It's getting a lot more traction in today's society, so it's sparking these origin conversations, and that actually gives us an opportunity to share the hope in Christ when we can talk about our true creator.
6: Yeah, one of the reasons I think it's gaining traction is anyone who argues against it will hear the words, you know, something to the effect of, there's no way to prove that we're wrong when we say this, and they say something to the effect, from what I was reading in your article, that that's something that someone who's living in a simulation would say is their response, right?
9: Yeah, exactly. So that's one of the main arguments when I was looking into this based on a certain book. Pretty much any kind of argument that, well, we can be living in a simulator, the response is, well, that's what someone in a simulation would say. Like, you could be sitting in a simulation making these arguments, but that's only actually the case if arguments work. If there's not a foundation for logic and for why we ought to believe in logical arguments, so for morality, then it doesn't matter what someone living in a simulation would say. We need that grounds for logic for that rejoinder to work. And if the simulation hypothesis itself can't provide those grounds for logic, then it's self-defeating.
6: Yeah, and we're going to talk much more about that. But let's back up to this big word, epistemology, which we dealt with in the first part of this series. We recorded a couple of broadcasts on that. And if folks missed those, you can find The Plumb Line anywhere you go for podcasts. You should be able to find it anywhere anyway. Just put in The Plumb Line with Jay Rudolph. You can look up Patricia Angler's name. And by the way, we also have done broadcasts on transhumanism, too. So some great subjects and many others that I've covered with Patricia. And just a wonderful guest. So blessed to have you on, Patricia. But let's talk about the epistemology, the part one, and just kind of recap or summarize what that word even means and the importance of it as far as the dialogue that we're going to have today.
9: Sure thing. So yeah, epistemology just refers to a branch of philosophy that talks about knowledge and belief. How can we know what's true, and how can we know our beliefs are warranted or justified to believe? And we saw how this is super important because obviously what we believe can have huge consequences both on earth and in eternity. If we're talking about our beliefs about our souls and our afterlife, what happens after death, how can we make sure we're safe and go into heaven? So that's a little bit of a background for what this topic is about and why it matters.
6: Yeah. And this time we're really dealing with the current present situation that we live in and those who would hypothesize that it's all part of a simulation. In other words, I guess a way to put it is virtual reality is actual, you know, real reality. That would be one way of expressing it, huh?
9: Yes, and that was actually the thesis of the book that I was responding to in this article that I wrote that we're kind of talking about today. Can we know we're not living in a simulator? The book, it was an enjoyable book by an atheistic philosopher, actually, David Chalmers, and it was a good read, so I'm, you know, nothing against Chalmers or anything like that. It's just, the point was just to engage with the arguments from a friendly biblical perspective to ask, is this valid? Does this work within an atheistic worldview? And if not, how can we respond to that? And yes, his central thesis of the book, Reality Plus, is that virtual reality is genuine reality, and it's not a second-class reality. And then from that, he was arguing, well, if reality is, if we can't prove that we're not in a simulator, then reality has always been digital. And if the reality we experience is digital, but still real to us, then virtual reality itself can also be real, even though it's digital. So that was kind of the main thesis of his book and the argument that I was responding to.
6: All right. Well, let's get to his reality checklist here, because he offers a 5-point criteria for knowing whether an object is real. And that's kind of one of the things that he builds his case upon, huh?
9: Yes, exactly. So his checklist is, it was interesting. It's 5 criteria for knowing if an object is real, as he said. So the first is that real objects exist. Of course, how do we know whether something exists? Well, you kind of have to rely on human perception. If you see it, it must exist. He said it's strong indication that it exists, but he does recognize that there's problems with basing reality in our perceptions, because otherwise, if we're saying that truth is based in perceptions, then we have to say that things we haven't perceived yet aren't true. Like bits of the universe we can't see yet don't exist. Well, that doesn't work. So he understands reality isn't totally linked to perception, but that's kind of all he has to rely on. So the first is that real objects exist based on our perception. The second is that real objects have the ability to influence things around them. They have an effect on their environment. The third is that, unlike imaginary objects, real objects exist outside of or independently of our own minds. Fourth, real objects are as they seem. They're not just illusions. And then finally, real objects are genuine in the sense that, you know, if there's a sapphire, it's a genuine sapphire. If there's a leather belt, it's genuine leather. So the criteria of genuineness or criterion. Mm. So those were his five points there.
6: Okay. And they seem reasonable, I'd say, for the most part. But what is the problem, I guess, with this?
9: Well, one problem is that, again, he's having to assume that human perception and reasoning is the basis for reality, and that it's reliable and gives us knowledge about the real and external world. But as we argued in part one, the atheistic framework that Chalmers is working with doesn't actually give you that foundation for trusting in your senses to begin with. So there's that problem. But also then from this, he takes this argument to say that, well, someone living in a simulation would experience the simulated objects around them as real, according to all these 5 criterion, within the context of the simulation. So again, he's kind of rooting it in the experience of a simulated person with no reference point to an outside external reality. So that's also a problem. But then he also says, to expand this argument to his point that virtual objects are real, he says, well, virtual objects meet the first 4 criteria with reference to your experience in virtual reality. So he said the only excluded criterion is genuineness. If you're looking at, say, a virtual hamburger, it's not a genuine hamburger with reference to the real physical world, which is why it won't help you if you try eating it, as one of our friends, Dr. Jason Lyle, has pointed out. But he's basically saying, well, 4 out of 5, that's not bad. That's 80% reality in virtual reality. So therefore, virtual reality is real reality. And again, there's even secularists have pointed out issues with that reasoning. But for those responses to work, you need to assume basically that a biblical worldview and the basis for knowledge that it gives us is true.
6: Hmm. Yeah. I'm just thinking in my brain anyway that so if we put on the VR glasses, which all of us, you know, used to or supposedly understood that that's not real, we're just experiencing this virtual reality. That's why we called it that. Are those who would be proponents like Chalmers here saying that, you know, what we're experiencing is, you know, at that time is real reality? Like we're really, you know, in those places we might see in virtual reality or?
9: Basically, yeah. So he's saying that it is real with you as the standard for truth, effectively. And again, he doesn't totally base our perceptions as the standard for truth. So there's a little bit of inconsistency there. But yes, that's more or less the argument. And I've heard a similar argument by actually the chief scientist of Oculus, which is the main virtual reality developing company under the corporation Meta, Michael Abrash. He was saying, again, that reality is basically our perceptions. So if we can change our perceptions, then we actually change reality. So therefore, if virtual reality gives us some sort of digital perception to us, that's just as valid as physical reality. And this is all based on the idea that there's no God as the basis for truth. So truth is what we see.
6: Yeah, and certainly from a human, you know, sin nature, human perspective, this is very appealing to be able to make your perception the reality, isn't it?
9: Well, it could be certainly appealing, but just like any lie at the basis, it's not ultimately logical because you're trying to make an argument. And to do that, you have to rely on things like logic. But as we saw in part one, you're your atheistic worldview doesn't give you the basis to do that, and neither does the simulation hypothesis, as we can get to later as well.
10: Yeah. Well, before we go to the break here, let's touch a little bit on a response to the reality checklist criteria, which I see was given by an assistant professor from a university that you bring up, too.
9: Yeah, so I cite this paper that he wrote in the article, but he was saying that, well, hold on, role play, so let's say a dramatization, just maybe a play like Cinderella or something like that, those are fiction, and David Chalmers in his book recognizes that they're fiction, but they also meet those first four criteria in the same way that he says within the reference of the play itself. So let's say in the play of Cinderella, you have a crown. In the real world, it's a fake crown, but in the play, it serves all the purposes that a crown is supposed to do. So it meets those criteria within the play. It's just not genuine with reference to the real world. So you have 80% reality, but it still doesn't count as real. So therefore, virtual reality also shouldn't count as real, even though it meets that 80% criterion. And that makes sense. It's a good argument. The problem is that this fellow is arguing or assuming that the real world is the actual standard for determining genuineness outside of just our perceptions of being in a play or being in virtual reality, outside our own reference point. And secularism doesn't give you the basis for that assumption that the real world is necessarily genuine. You're kind of locked into assuming your perceptions are valid, but if your perceptions just evolved, you don't have a basis for trusting that they're valid, as we talked about in part one. Thankfully, God's word does give you the basis for that, and if you want, we can recap why that's the case too as well a little later.
10: Yeah, well, let's kind of do that a little bit now before I go to the break here and contrast that with what a, you know, biblical worldview or a theistic outlook teaches.
9: Yes, absolutely. So God's word does give us the foundation for recognizing that physical reality exists and that we can know things about it, which is very reassuring. So within God's word and within that biblical worldview, we understand that a self-existent, he didn't have to come from anywhere, he's always existed, revelatory God, he reveals truth to us. He created an objectively real physical cosmos. He made us in his image and gave us capacities for knowing truths about this world and about himself. So we as Christians have a reason to recognize this physical world that

0: God made a genuine reality above our own perceptions or above anything that we make in virtual reality. So that's how we can know as Christians that, say, if you have a teenage boy in a basement wearing virtual reality glasses, he might perceive himself to be a female pirate battling a sea monster, but we know he's actually a teenage boy in an empty basement. And we can recognize that that is genuine reality. And even though virtual reality can do some things that are real with reference to the real world, like facilitating real communication or real transactions between people, it's still based in real physical people working and talking to each other through real technologies. So there's a basis just within logic for understanding that virtual reality is not real reality, and God's Word helps us understand and explain why consistently.
1: Thank you for that. Yeah, it is fascinating technology, but indeed, it's virtual, not real, not genuine, no matter what may be argued. And that's what we're getting down to and explaining from a biblical worldview on the Plumb Line today. I'm thankful to each and every one of you for tuning into the broadcast. Love to have you reach out and connect with me. Share any thoughts, comments, questions you may have. I can certainly see this discussion, this topic, stirring up some, more dialogue, some questions and things. And love to have you share those with me. And if we get enough of those, we'll have Patricia on again. We'll address many of those. So please reach out. theplumblineradio@gmail.com. Plum is P-L-U-M-B. theplumblineradio@gmail.com. So please connect with me, and I will definitely get back to you. And don't go anywhere. 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I'm your host, Jay Rudolph. My guest is Patricia Engler of Answers in Genesis. She's written some great columns. She's written many great resources and things, and lots of broadcasts that we've had her on as a guest. And this one is a part two of a column dealing with the subject, can we know that we're not living in a simulator? Very interesting topic and discussion we've had thus far. And as we come back here, Patricia, we want to address the question, does theism provide a valid response to the simulator hypothesis? You leaned into that a bit already with your last answer, but let's take that a little bit farther here, because there is, again, that statement, if somebody claims that theism does provide a valid response, they're going to hear that's what someone in a simulator would say, right?
0: Yep. So that came up in the book that we're talking about. But again, like, that rejoinder can only work if the simulation hypothesis actually gives us a basis for knowledge and morality and arguments. Because otherwise, without that basis, we have no reason to think that this argument, well, that's what someone in the simulator would say, is rational. We wouldn't have any reason to think the original simulated person's objection within the simulator is

0: in a simulator would say, because we need a basis for logic for that to work.
1: Mm, yeah, let's take that a little bit further. And we did that in the first part where we talked about epistemology in great detail and depth. But that whole idea that naturalism, secular humanism does not provide a basis for logic, but God's word does.
0: Yeah, absolutely. So let's recap that. So basically, for logic to work, you need lots of logic to exist and to be knowable. You have to be able to trust that they'll work everywhere in the universe. But the thing is that we can't know that laws of logic are universal and self-existent. I mean, where did they come from? Especially if they're not material objects, how can they exist in a strictly material universe that atheism assumes has to be the case? Ultimately, laws of logic, they're immaterial, universal constructs, so they must have come from a immaterial mind that is self-existent and eternal and is existent everywhere, in other words, universal. So ultimately, there's a strong case to be made that logic is rooted in the character and the mind of God. And you can learn more about that in Dr. Jason Lyle's book, The Ultimate Proof of Creation. He explains that in a lot more detail, and you can listen in part one as well. Same with knowledge and certainty in science. For knowledge to be possible, we have to be able to have some way of knowing things. God's given us senses and perceptions to be able to see the world. So biblically, we can understand that God gave us reliable perceptions, even though in our fallen world, they don't necessarily always work perfectly. We can generally trust that the things we see, so long as it lines up with God's word as the ultimate truth, is going to be probably reliably true. But within a secular worldview, again, if your senses just evolved, you don't really ultimately have a basis for trusting that they're reliable, that they evolved to match up with truth. And you can't argue that, well, we can use our perceptions to test whether our perceptions are trustworthy, because you're relying on the very thing that you don't know is trustworthy. So there's a vicious cycle here that you can't break out of. And it leads to the ultimate conclusion that you don't have a basis for knowledge and certainty within atheism. And you don't have a basis for morality to be able to say that if something is logical and true, you ought to believe it. So that's a quick recap from last time of why God's word, which again gives us the knowledge that we have a self-existent logical creator who made a logical universe and made us in his image with capacities for logic and knowledge. That gives us a ground for arguing in the first place. Secularism doesn't.
1: Mm, yeah, well, that leads us to the last thing we probably have time for in this segment, and that is those who would say that, you know, virtual reality is genuine, real reality, and that we're living in some sort of simulator have to show that there is a basis or grounds for a simulator's existence, even.
0: Exactly, yeah. You can't argue for the simulation hypothesis without saying that it's possible for the simulator to exist, but what is the grounds for a simulator's existence? Where does it come from? Why is it sustained? What sort of universe does the simulator exist in? So there's two possibilities here. Either the simulator is non-contingent in the sense that it's always been around, it's self-existent, it's eternal, it doesn't depend on anything else for its existence. Well, now you're talking about something that sounds an awful lot like God. As Christian philosopher Peter Williams argues, the first physical event in the universe, so before creation essentially, must have had a non-physical personal cause outside and independent of itself, and this is what theists mean by God. So it makes sense to trust God as the basis for reality. So that doesn't help atheism if you say the simulator is non-contingent. Your only other option is that the simulator is contingent. It depends on something outside itself for its existence. Well, then what does that thing depend on? You get what's called an infinite regress, sort of like the idea that the world is on the back of a turtle, and it's on the back of a turtle, and it's on the back of a turtle, and it's just turtles all the way down. You have a simulator generating maybe another simulator, and simulators all the way down. It's just all naturally evolved from who knows where. And Chalmers understands that can't be the case. So he has to argue for the reality of, well, maybe the universe has just always existed, and it's self-existent and eternal. That runs into, well, you're basically having blind trust in this eternal universe in the place of God with the attributes of God. That doesn't quite match up with atheism. And an eternal universe by itself can't give us the basis for knowledge and certainty. It doesn't reveal things. It doesn't give us a reason to trust why we would have logical senses. And it also doesn't even give a basis for understanding why things like natural laws should work. And again, the article

0: article that we're talking about today goes into more detail on all those points as well.
1: Yeah, sounds like Chalmers has the same problem as Charles Darwin, raising more questions than answers.
0: Yes, and he does try to deal with some of these objections, like talking about God as the stopping point. He says, well, that's just special pleading, that God can be self-existent, but an eternal universe can't be. But no, it's not special pleading, or basically saying that there's this arbitrary exception. He's saying that people are saying God is an arbitrary exception. But no, God possesses unique attributes so that he's not similar to anyone or anything else. So it's not arbitrary to say that he's unique, and that gets around the special pleading objection. So yeah, he tries to deal with these objections, but they ultimately don't stand up.
1: Yeah, we'll dive into those probably a little bit more in the next segments here of The Plumb Line. Patricia Engler, my guest from Answers in Genesis, and we're dealing with epistemology in the second part of series. Knowing What's Real was the first discussion, and the second one is entitled, Can We Know That We're Not Living in a Simulator? I should mention, too, that, you know, we're diving into this a bit, but the article gets in even more deeply, and so you can go to answersingenesis.org. That's answersingenesis.org, and you'll find the article that we're talking about there. You'll also find lots of other articles and great resources that really flow in line with what The Plumb Line is all about. Answers in Genesis and The Plumb Line have very similar missions and goals to educate people from a biblical worldview on many topics and issues. And I'll continue my discussion with Patricia Engler in just a bit, so don't go anywhere. You can go to theplumblineradio.com, theplumblineradio.com, to find out more about this show, make connection with me, share a gift of support for this listener-supported radio ministry at theplumblineradio.com. 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
2: My husband was pressuring me to get an abortion. 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I had already reached out to let them live. Someone reached out to me over the weekend and she's like, please don't take those pills. They were talking to me about how they can support us. Me and my husband were in an argument and I ended up taking the first pill. In that moment, I completely broke down. I texted my Let Them Live counselor and I said, I took the pills, just forget about it. She knew that that wasn't what I wanted. She got me in contact with a doctor. There's only a 60% chance of success once you take that first pill that the baby survives. Choosing to keep her was definitely the right choice. She's like a little miracle, and God has totally changed our lives. 100%, if it wasn't for Let Them Live, I would have gone through with the abortion.
1: You can make an incredible difference in a mom's life and save a baby when you do something simple. 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Please do that now. On this edition of The Plumb Line, I'm your host, G. Rudolph, and I'm joined by Patricia Engler for more discussion about the question, are we living in a simulator? In other words, is virtual reality the real reality? It's been a fascinating discussion thus far, and some of it's an article that was written by Patricia Engler that you can find at answersingenesis.org, is based upon some critiques or evaluation of a book called Reality Plus. And so we've been talking about that. And Chalmers, I know I forgot the guy's first name. Chalmers, I know, is the last name. So anyways, so tell us a little bit more about the last thing that we left off here, which is dealing with some of those arguments. One of the things that comes up is the atheistic alternative to an infinite regress, of which God is the only legitimate stopping point for an infinite regress, and they don't want to deal with that. So their only alternative is really that the cosmos is eternal and self-existent. But there's some pretty strong arguments against that as well. So that's where we left off. Let's dive into that.
0: Yes, absolutely. So as you said, if you don't want to believe in a personal God as the original starting point for the universe, or in this case, for the simulation, if you're going with the simulator hypothesis, which isn't biblical, but just for the sake of argument, you have to say that the universe itself must have the attributes of God. It must be self-existent. It must be eternal. But this eternal universe or cosmos would have to have the key attributes of God in that sense. So that doesn't quite fit with atheism. You're saying that something can be self-existent, self-explanatory, eternal. That's basically saying that you think the universe is God. So I don't know if you necessarily count as an atheist anymore. And also, even for the sake of argument, let's say that doesn't matter. Belief in an eternal universe leaves you running into three other major problems. So the first is that just believing in this impersonal eternal universe doesn't give you the basis for knowledge and certainty. And that's for the same reasons we talked about in part one. You're locked into the assumption that you're just a naturalistic evolved being. So your mind is just a bunch of chemicals that happen to be reacting in your brain. And you don't have a reason to really assume that those chemical reactions are playing out in a way that actually tells you anything about the real world, if the real world exists. You can't know that you can trust your senses. You can't argue your senses are reliable without relying on them. You get into that vicious circularity. And this belief in the eternal universe doesn't get you out of that. You're still stuck not having knowledge. And then second, belief in an eternal but impersonal and non-self-revelatory universe, you just have to kind of arbitrarily assume that's the case on blind faith. Unlike a personal revelatory God whose existence gives you the grounds for knowledge and who then speaks through his word and reveals himself through his creation as well in some ways, and comes in the person of Jesus Christ so that we can actually know with certainty things about him and about our world. So we don't have to have blind faith within Christianity, but you do if you're just believing in an eternal universe. And then third, belief in an eternal universe that's still subject to natural laws, which David Chalmers in Reality Plus thinks it would have to be, you run into other philosophical and scientific problems, such as where did those laws come from? Why should this universe be governed by an orderly physical reality when, as philosopher Danny Frederick, who doesn't argue generally along Christian lines in other places, I cite in the article we're talking about today, a paper of his saying the existence of natural laws seems puzzling because it implies that mindless bits of matter behave in a consistent and coordinated way. And he ends up concluding that only some kind of actual theism can provide the grounds for those natural laws. So these are all problems with the idea that there's an eternal self-existent universe and trusting in that as your stopping point for the infinite regress instead of accepting God who has revealed himself to us.
1: Yeah, all this discussion, what you're sharing here, just leads me to the same thing that I think we talked about in part one, and that is, I always wonder, you know, why people come up with these, what I would say, kind of out there hypotheses and theories and things. And to me, it seems as though they're trying everything to avoid believing in a God that they are ultimately responsible to, and one who's sovereign and control. They, you know, they want control. They want to be God.
0: Yeah, I would agree with that. The verse that comes to mind is in Romans 1, 18-20, that we read how people suppress the truth in unrighteousness, and God has revealed himself. What we can know about God, his divine and eternal nature in the things that have been made, which is all what we're talking about today, so that people are without excuse. And that word without excuse, it means without defense. The same word defense that we get the word apologetics from when we're talking about defending the faith. they're basically without apologetics, because it's obvious within the creation that God has made. He has made himself obvious to us.
1: Exactly. Well, and as you say those words, I'm just thinking, Patricia, there might be somebody tuning in who they're struggling with that. They're maybe feeling a little bit convicted over that, that, you know, what does that mean? I'm without excuse. I look around and I see all that God has created here, and I'm supposed to believe in some God, in other words. And if I don't, I'm without excuse is kind of, you know, a sense that maybe they're getting. And so help us to understand that God's desire and the reason why he writes what he writes there in Romans chapter 1, and of course it's written by the Apostle Paul under the inspiration of the Holy Spirit, but why that's written is to be convicting, to draw someone, to help someone to see that the heavens declare the glory of God, the skies proclaim the work of his hands, and that we are to turn to this God, not to throw up our fist against him and be angry with him, but to turn to him and ask him to forgive us for going our own way and on all these things. So help us understand that, if you would.
0: Oh, absolutely. In fact, I'd encourage people who are listening to find a Bible, find it online, read it. If you look at Acts 17, that's talking about where back in ancient Greece in Athens, the Apostle Paul, in the days of the early church, shortly after Jesus' resurrection, he was talking to pagans in Athens, kind of telling them things along these same lines, that God has given us his witness in the world, in creation, the things that have been made, sending us rain and providing for our needs, so that we would seek him, so that people would search for him and find him. He desires people to be saved and to come to the knowledge of the truth. So he asks us to seek him, and he sends his church, his apostles, his prophets, consistently all throughout history to reveal himself to people. He comes in person to reveal himself, whether that's ultimately through Jesus or all throughout the Old Testament. If you look at the earlier parts of the Bible, you see him speaking to people in many different ways. So God wants relationship with us. He wants us to search for him and find him. So I encourage you read that section in Acts, and also start reading the Gospel of John, how everything that we see has been made through Jesus. That's how John starts out. In the beginning was the Word, Jesus. That word in Greek, the logos or logos, talks about Jesus being the source for why the universe makes sense, why we have this orderly universe. In the beginning, the Word of God. And the Word was God. Jesus was God. In him, all things were made. Without him, nothing was made that has been made. In him was life. That life was the light of men. If you read through that, you get a sense of who the Creator was. And if you continue reading the Gospel, you will understand what he has done for you, and how he wants to save you and bring you to himself forever for all eternity. So I encourage you to start there.
1: Yeah, we don't know who's all been listening to this broadcast here, Patricia, but I would surmise that there's probably one, maybe a couple, maybe a few, who just wanted to hear about this whole simulation hypothesis. Are we living in a simulator? It's a very fascinating discussion, dialogue that we've been having, and so I can imagine there's some that are just wanting to learn about this and hear what we have to say about it. And they're coming to this, and you reach the point, as you shared there from Romans 1 and the other scriptures that we just brought up, where they're like, I don't know about all this. I don't know if I even understand what it means to have a relationship with your Creator. I don't know if I believe that there's a Creator. And so the very first thing you said when I asked you the question was, pick up a Bible, get a copy of the Bible, and make sure that it is a genuine Word of God Bible. There are sadly some translations out there that are biased because of the translators, but you can get good ones like the ESV. I personally, just because when I got saved, the 1984 NIV was what I use. That's a real good one. So just a variety of good translations out there that you can rely upon. But pick that up and start reading for yourself, and you will very clearly see about the Creator right off the bat, and then you'll see about the fall of man in Genesis chapter 3, and how all of us now have this sin nature. We all have sinned and fall short of the glory of God, and you'll see about the Son of God, Jesus Christ, who is, you know, what the Old Testament points to, Jesus, and then the New Testament tells you all about the Son of God and what he did in going to the cross and taking your sin upon himself and then rising from the dead victorious over sin and over death, and He grants forgiveness of sins and eternal life in heaven with him to all who would believe, all who would repent of their sin and put their faith in him. And so thank you so much for sharing there as you did, Patricia. And I would love to have those tuning in right now who, you know, maybe haven't understood this, maybe have heard it before, but have never put their faith in Christ, to connect with me. theplumlineradio@gmail.com is that email. And Plum, again, is P-L-U-M-B, theplumlineradio@gmail.com. I'm going to go ahead and go to the break here, and we've got a lot of ground to cover in our final segment, so we will get to that and then summarize all of this and pull it all together with my guest, Patricia Engler of Answers in Genesis. So as we go to the break here, love to have you connect with those sponsors that you hear from. They make it possible for you to be able to hear the show on the radio. So reach out, say thanks to them, do business with them, support their ministries, and in the meantime, contact me as well. Drop me just a quick email and say, hey, I need to know more about what you called the gospel, which means the good news about Jesus Christ. That email again, theplumlineradio@gmail.com. Freedom for Youth Ministries empowers youth across Iowa through the love of Jesus Christ to break out of bondage, discover their God-given talents, and lead transformed lives. 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
3: Attention pastors, youth leaders, parents, and grandparents. 7 out of 10 young churchgoers leave the church and abandon the truth of Scripture before they finish high school. 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Equip retreats are changing all of that. 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
1: And for all of you in the Plumline listening family, use the promo code EQUIP2026 for $20 off registration for an Equip Retreat. That's EQUIP2026. You're tuned into The Plumb Line. I'm your host, G. Rudolph, my guest, Patricia Engler of Answers in Genesis. And we're having a fascinating discussion about the question, are we living in a simulator? And that's a question that's been posed in the world by some big names out there, and it's drawn a lot of attention and a lot more discussion of late. And the whole idea and concept is addressed in part two of a two-part series that you can find at answersingenesis.org. Can we know that we're not living in a simulator? A title of this one from Patricia Engler, my guest. And so we're up to a section here in the article where, I guess it's a rhetorical question, why the simulation hypothesis is self-defeating. And so talk to us a little bit about that.
0: Yes, so ultimately, a self-defeating argument is one that has to borrow some sort of concept from outside of itself, outside the framework it's arguing from. And in this case, if you're arguing for an atheistic simulator hypothesis, you're ending up having to borrow concepts of logic and morality and knowledge from outside of atheism. So it ends up not being able to work. Even if you want to have some sort of quasi-theism, like a belief in a self-existent eternal universe, you can't get it to work based on the way that people like David Chalmers have articulated the simulation hypothesis. So that's why it's self-defeating.
1: Yeah. And ultimately, again, they don't have the ability to turn to those things of epistemology, the logic, the knowledge, the morality, the things that are grounded in the Word of God.
0: Yes, and the reason for that is because they're not looking to God as the basis in his character for these things. So David Chalmers, in this book, Reality Plus, that we've been talking about, he says basically that this entity that's making the simulation that we're all living in if we're in a simulator. He doesn't want to believe in God. This is some sort of intelligent designer of our simulated universe, but he doesn't want that intelligent designer to be God. So he has to say it's a not quite God, not quite divine creator. So he says, well, it could be a teenage girl in the universe next up. But this teenager, as it turns out, can't be the basis for knowledge, logic, and morality. And we can break down all those in more detail if you like.
1: Yeah, let's do that. I can't imagine, you know, just your average human being, ordinary human being, not eternal, not, you know, all knowing, being someone who would create a virtual reality universe.
0: It is a bit of a blind faith thing. He's kind of arguing along probability lines, like any kind of intelligence that can come up with a simulation. It could come up with billions of simulations. The simulations can start replicating. If there's billions of simulated universes, we shouldn't be surprised that we're living in one. That's kind of the argument he's going. But yeah, there's a lot of assumptions there, a lot of presuppositions. One of them being that the simulator exists. But again, this is an argument, and it's trying to be logical, but if we are living in a simulation, the teenage girl in the universe next up can't give us that basis for logic. Because why should the reality governing the simulator and the cosmos beyond it be orderly and logical and predictable enough to sustain the simulation and the simulator, the girl in the universe next up? So David Chalmers kind of says, well, natural law takes care of that. But as we talked about before the break, natural law, again, presupposes God, and that philosopher Danny Frederick unpacked that in more detail. So the teenage girl would have to abide by natural laws and the laws of logic. She can't be the basis for these things. So again, you end up needing God as the universal immaterial source for why logic exists in the first place.
1: Yeah. And the book does address some of these big questions. How do we know God exists? Why do we need God as the grounds for knowledge and so on? So he recognizes that these are questions that, you know, Christian philosophers and theologians are going to be posing.
0: Yes. So he objects. He offers four objections to the idea that God, the real God, might be the basis for truth. So, yeah, as he said, he's knowing that this is going to be a counterargument, so he's trying to respond. But as it turns out, none of those objections actually hold up. So just to summarize them, the first objection he asks, how do we know God exists? And as Christians, we can respond that Scripture, God's Word, the Holy Spirit, and the capability that God has given us to perceive Him through creation all give us warranted knowledge of God. They let us know that God exists. And philosophers like Alvin Plantinga, although he's not a creationist in the biblical sense, he has dealt with these types of issues in a lot more detail, explaining how we can know that God exists. The second, Reality Plus asks, why do we need God as the grounds for knowledge? And in answer, only a being with divine attributes, so God, with attributes like self-existence and transcendence, can give us the philosophical grounds for knowledge as we unpack one part one. So again, I'd point you to Dr. Jason Lyle's book, The Ultimate Proof of Creation, for a much more in-depth response to that objection. A third, the book asks whether the idea that God exists is just a variation of a speculation that philosopher Rene Descartes had back in the day, that reality might just be an illusion that some, you know, maybe a demon just came up with this. And he's saying, well, maybe this is just a variant of that. And in reply, Descartes' idea about a demon coming up with reality is completely different, because God is the greatest possible being. He alone has omniscience and is all-knowing and all-good and non-deceptive and self-revelatory. So you can't compare those two things. And then fourth, Reality Plus, this book asks, why isn't the idea of God ruled out because there's no appearance of God? So he's saying, well, he doesn't really appear to us. So doesn't that kind of invalidate the idea that he exists? But no, we understand that God has made himself known in the ways that we talked about earlier, through creation, through Scripture, through Jesus himself coming down, God in human flesh stepping into his own creation and redeeming it. And for these reasons, to deny God is indefensible, as we talked about earlier. So So Christianity can give very valid responses to all of those objections Chalmers raises.
1: Yeah. One other thing before we sum this all up, and that is this whole idea that we'd be living in a simulator, that virtual reality is the real reality. It doesn't account for any morality. What reason, what basis would there be for any morality if you're living in that type of universe?
0: Oh, exactly. So Chalmers considers some secular arguments about the basis for morality that we actually talked about in part one, so utilitarianism and Kantianism. He recognizes those don't work. So he kind of promotes this virtue ethics idea that actions are moral if they line up with virtues like justice and courage and kindness. But within secularism, how do we define these virtues? How do we know they're good? How do we explain how we know this? Because the teenage girl in the universe next up isn't necessarily good. Chalmers recognizes that, so she can't be the basis for morality. So the simulation hypothesis can't explain where goodness comes from, how we can know and define it, why we should be good in terms of accountability and rewards and punishments, what motivates us to be good. But God's word does give us all those things, and it also gives us the basis for knowledge, which the simulation hypothesis can't, because if you accept Chalmers' view that God doesn't exist and that we can't know we're not in a simulation, one of two possibilities is the case. Either we're not in a simulation, we're just naturally evolved beings, but then you can't have logic for the reasons we talked about earlier, or we are in a simulation, but our simulator hasn't revealed himself or explained the details of our programming, so we still have no way whether to know we're programmed with the capacity for genuine knowledge. We could have been programmed with faulty reasoning that doesn't correspond to reality, that we wouldn't be able to recognize it. So neither possibility gives us the basis for knowledge within the simulator hypothesis. So there's no basis for knowledge, no basis for logic, no basis for morality. There's no reason why we can actually even make a coherent argument if the simulation hypothesis is valid, so it's self-defeating.
1: Wow. Well, we have mined some deep and profound truths and what the Word of God has for us about this subject in this discussion. Covered a lot of ground here, and so we've got 2 minutes left. And so can we summarize this and leave the listeners with what you want them to take home from this very interesting discussion, please?
0: Yeah, absolutely. So to summarize, the simulation hypothesis is ultimately self-defeating. There's no reason to think that we're living in a simulator, because if we are living in a simulator, we don't even have a basis to trust our thinking. We don't have a basis to say that we ought to think along logical lines in the first place either. So I would suggest that if you're listening and you've maybe been contemplating the simulation hypothesis, I would say it's a lie. Leave it alone and turn to the living God. Go to God's word, read the Gospel of John, read the entire Bible, seek the Lord, ask him to reveal himself to you. I'm thinking of the verse, asking you'll receive, seeking you'll find, knock and the door will be open. Jesus wants us to seek him, and he will speak to your heart, he'll reveal himself to you. So seek Jesus, the real creator, and surrender your life to him.
1: Amen. God's word is the framework, not any hypothesis or theory like this whole simulator or hypothesis we've been talking about. And so that's what we've really stressed. And the word of God, as you point out in the article too, assures us that not only does truth exist, but truth has a name. And you referenced, you know, the first chapter of the Gospel of John, Jesus, the word. He is the way, the truth, and the life, and no one comes to the Father except through him. That's John 14:6. And so thank you, Patricia. It's been a wonderful discussion. I really appreciate your insights, and thankful for how the Lord has used you to bring these insights to us. So thanks for being on.
0: Yes, thanks so much for being willing to talk about this rather in-depth subject. Appreciate that.
1: Yes, indeed. Patricia Engler again with Answers in Genesis. 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
9: The following program, Bless Israel, is brought to you by the International Fellowship of Christians and Jews.
10: The Holocaust was the systematic persecution and murder of 6 million Jews by the Nazi state and collaborators from 1933 to 1945. Nazi Germany created tens of thousands of camps to imprison millions of Jewish men, women, and children. Of the 6 million Jews murdered, 1.5 million were children. This horrific event must be remembered today and every day.
11: Welcome to this special Bless Israel program titled Never Forget, Never Again, brought to you by the International Fellowship of Christians and Jews. Val is a Holocaust survivor who grew up in Lithuania. In the summer of 1940, Hitler's army began its assault on the Russian Empire. The Nazis immediately began to implement their racial laws against the Jewish population, depriving Jews of every basic human right.
9: On August 15, 1941, Val and his family were forced into a ghetto, surrounded by barbed wire and armed sentries.
12: On the 4th of October, the Nazis, the SS, marched into the ghetto. They surrounded our little ghetto hospital and they set it on fire. Everybody who tried to escape was shot. So the choice was to burn alive or die in a hail of bullets. The other atrocity took place 3 weeks later. Again, the Nazis, the SS, they all marched into the ghetto. They selected 10,000. They took them away to the notorious execution place and they were all murdered. For my family and for me, this was a defining event. That's when we lost our faith in humanity. Seeing all the facts, seeing all the evil unhinged us. We couldn't cope with it. We were completely derailed. We don't know what to do. We don't know where to go. We don't know what's happening to us. The fact that ordinary, normal people could be turned into killers was a shocking realization for us. We had to take on board that the line between good and evil was a very flimsy one, a very thin one. And it was all too easy to indoctrinate ordinary people, indoctrinate ordinary people to turn from good into evil.
9: By 1944, the remaining Jews from Val's ghetto were herded into cattle wagons and taken into Germany to work as forced laborers, building factories for the production of German Messerschmitt jet fighters.
12: We knew, of course, they had a good idea that our life will be finished before we were liberated. Conditions were so bad that we did not expect to survive. We were very pessimistic. And we made a pledge obliging any survivor to bear witness. You see, we had that fancy idea that once we disclose how evil starts and how evil spreads, it will make a big impression and genocide won't happen again. Well, it was all wishful thinking, actually. I survived. I was one of the few. But it was just too traumatic to relive everything again and to talk about it. So, in common with most survivors, I kept silent. It was such a gruesome story, people could not believe it. But I was prompted by my children. They wanted to know, and they were asking difficult questions. Why don't we have grandparents, uncles and family like the other children? And why do you speak with a funny accent? So we decided, when the kids were about 8, 9, we have to tell them what happened to us. But we had a problem. How do you introduce a child to the idea of radical evil? So we had to modify our story to their maturity. So there you are. The long silence was broken, and we began talking about it.
11: Tens of thousands of elderly Holocaust survivors, just like Val Ginsberg, still live in abject poverty. Many are alone and cannot afford food or medicine.
9: But thanks to you, our Christian radio friends, the International Fellowship of Christians and Jews is able to provide a survival food box with nourishing food for one poor elderly Holocaust survivor in the final years of their life. 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When you see the naked, to clothe him.
11: Just $25. 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
11: 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That's NEVER to 91999. At a Holocaust awareness event, President and Global CEO of the Fellowship, Yael Eckstein, shared how the organization is providing food boxes to poor, elderly Holocaust survivors, like Miriam.
14: She was one of the first Jewish people that the Nazis took in Germany, and she was brought to Auschwitz to build the camps with her own hands. And she said, "I was strong, that's why I survived, but I was the only survivor." And she explained to me how for years she lived on one piece of bread, one cup of tea, and worked 15 hours a day in the freezing cold snow, in the burning hot sun, and if you stop for 1 second, you get shot on sight. And she said, as we were walking back to our bunks, The Nazis would line up next to us and they would see our starving bodies, our exhausted minds, and we'd be walking and they would start throwing loaves of bread at us. They'd be throwing chicken, they'd be throwing meat. And any person who would bend down to pick it up would get shot on sight. And they would sit there laughing. And they would watch their fellow Jews, their fellow workers, their friends, their family get shot because they were so starving for a piece of bread. And she said to me, when you come with this food box that says on the side, donated with love from Christians in America, there are no words for the joy it brings to my heart. Finally, the Jewish people are not alone. Finally, there are Christians in America who care about me. Christians in America are sending me this life, this bread, this food, this chicken. That shows me that there is hope for the future. And that's what the fellowship aims to do.
9: Many Holocaust survivors face serious health issues. Those in need of treatment or medication crisis can sometimes live far from a medical facility. When war or terror attacks take place in areas like Ukraine and throughout Israel, they cannot safely leave their homes. But thanks to Christians and your prayerful and financial support, the fellowship is able to provide mobile clinics to help poor elderly Holocaust survivors receive the care they need.
15: This mobile clinic allows doctors to reach Holocaust survivors in their homes.
16: 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So we give them the medical care in their home.
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19: Auschwitz, the site of 1.1 million Jews who were slaughtered, murdered simply for the crime of being Jewish.
20: 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We're witnesses. 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
9: The fellowship was founded in 1983 by Rabbi Yekiel Eckstein, fulfilling his vision of building bridges of understanding between Christians and Jews. In his more than three decades of work, Rabbi Eckstein helped millions of needy Jews around the world, and he also encouraged millions of Christians to deepen their bonds with Israel and their biblical Jewish roots. It was in his beloved Holy Land of Israel where Rabbi Yekiel Eckstein passed away on February 6th, 2019.
11: In this rare audio recording, Rabbi Eckstein gives an important perspective on the Holocaust and how all of humanity should declare never forget and never again. Let's listen.
22: The Holocaust is not just a concept. The Holocaust happened at a real point in history to real people. I realize just how close the people are to us, and how the events could, God forbid, as much as we say never again, they could happen again. If Israel's enemies have their way, Jerusalem and the state of Israel would be obliterated and pushed into the sea and destroyed. We dare not let that happen. Not under our watch. Hatred and prejudice are not things that we are born with. Man, through his free choice, he chooses between good and evil. My friends, we are witnessing the rise of anti-Semitism around the world today.
23: The neighbors say, "We will poison you, dirty Jews." They say it openly.
22: Terrorist attacks.
24: Police say they were tortured and killed before the final shootout.
22: Time is not on our side. Every Jew who is in need of escaping from the forces of anti-Semitism, today there is an Israel that is the home for every Jew who flees there.
25: This inscription says that Jews should all be stabbed. Jid is a derogatory, negative word for Jew. This is the name that the Nazis called Jews when they put a yellow Star of David. It's the same now.
26: It's very hard to describe for someone in the West. The anti-Semitism that still lives here. Valentina is a mother of five children. And when they went out for one Shabbat in the synagogue, the neighbors, they broke the door, came in, and stole all what they have, and left a note, "Dirty Jews, go out." The neighbors told them, "We will poison you, and you will all be dead. We will accomplish Hitler's task." Hitler lives in our heart, Valentina's neighbor told her. And she's frightened now, so she has to live in fear because they promise her that they will poison her.
22: The nuclear threats, the biological, the chemical threats that Israel facing are growing. The amassing of missiles, of weapons against Israel has risen tremendously. Joshua said, "Who is for the Lord? Let him come with me." This is the moment of truth. This is the time when we need to take a stand with God and when we need to stand strongly with the state of Israel.
11: The Bible says in the book of Isaiah, chapter 58, verse 7, "Share your food with the hungry. 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When you see the naked, clothe them." 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Today, thousands of poor elderly Holocaust survivors in Israel, Ukraine, and across the former Soviet Union live every day with a feeling of hunger. Many live alone, scared, and unseen, but God sees them. And today, God may be calling you to be their blessing.
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0: Christ commanded us to take care of the needy, and to obey God's word is what we need to be doing. And it's great that we have organizations like the International Fellowship of Christian Jews try to meet those needs, to open the eyes of people that want to help. You have to obey the word, but God gives us a compassion because of who he is. And that's the example that Christ gives us. You know, his whole ministry was about healing and helping and understanding people's needs. And that's what he encourages us to do through his word, is to understand the needy people. The people that are hurting, and to want to help is something that Christ gives us.
9: Did you know that in Isaiah chapter 58, the Lord gives 10 amazing promises to those who take action and help others less fortunate than themselves? Well, God promises that his favor will shine on you, that your wounds will be healed, that he will always be with you, that he will save you, that he will protect you, that he will answer your prayers, that he will turn darkness into light, that he will guide you, that he will satisfy you with good things. And lastly, the 10th promise, that he will keep you strong and well.
11: Those 10 promises from God in Isaiah chapter 58 are built on being generous to people less fortunate than us. 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That's the word NEVER to 91999.
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0: The following program, Bless Israel, is brought to you by the International Fellowship of Christians and Jews.
9: The Holocaust was the systematic persecution and murder of 6 million Jews by the Nazi state and collaborators from 1933 to 1945. Nazi Germany created tens of thousands of camps to imprison millions of Jewish men, women, and children. Of the 6 million Jews murdered, 1.5 million were children. This horrific event must be remembered today and every day.
1: Welcome to this special Bless Israel program titled Never Forget, Never Again, brought to you by the International Fellowship of Christians and Jews. Val is a Holocaust survivor who grew up in Lithuania. In the summer of 1940, Hitler's army began its assault on the Russian Empire. The Nazis immediately began to implement their racial laws against the Jewish population, depriving Jews of every

0: Every basic human right.
1: On August 15, 1941, Val and his family were forced into a ghetto, surrounded by barbed wire and armed sentries.
2: On the 4th of October, the Nazis, the SS, marched into the ghetto. They surrounded our little ghetto hospital and they set it on fire. Everybody who tried to escape was shot. So the choice was to burn alive or die in a hail of bullets. The other atrocity took place 3 weeks later. Again, the Nazis, the SS, they all marched into the ghetto. They selected 10,000. They took them away to the notorious execution place and they were all murdered. For my family and for me, this was a defining event. That's when we lost our faith in humanity. Seeing all the facts, seeing all the evil, unhinged us. We couldn't cope with it. We were completely derailed. We don't know what to do, we don't know where to go, we don't know what's happening to us. The fact that ordinary, normal people could be turned into killers was a shocking realization for us. We had to take on board that the line between good and evil was a very flimsy one, a very thin one, and it was all too easy to indoctrinate ordinary people, indoctrinate ordinary people to turn from good into evil.
1: By 1944, the remaining Jews from Val's ghetto were herded into cattle wagons and taken into Germany to work as forced laborers, building factories for the production of German Messerschmitt jet fighters.
2: We knew, of course, we had a good idea that our life will be finished before we were liberated. Conditions were so bad that we did not expect to survive. We were very pessimistic. And we made a pledge obliging any survivor to bear witness. You see, we had that fancy idea that once we disclose how evil starts and how evil spreads, it will make a big impression and genocide won't happen again. Well, it was all wishful thinking, actually. I survived. I was one of the few. But it was just too traumatic to relive everything again and to talk about it. So, in common with most survivors, I kept silent. It was such a gruesome story, people could not believe it. But I was prompted by my children. They wanted to know, and they were asking difficult questions. Why don't we have grandparents, uncles and family like the other children? And why do you speak with a funny accent? So we decided, when the kids were about 8, 9, we have to tell them what happened to us. But we had a problem. How do you introduce a child to the idea of radical evil? So we had to modify our story to their maturity. So there you are. The long silence was broke and we began talking about it.
3: Tens of thousands of elderly Holocaust survivors, just like Val Ginsberg, still live in abject poverty. Many are alone and cannot afford food or medicine.
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3: 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That's NEVER to 91999. At a Holocaust awareness event, President and Global CEO of the Fellowship, Yael Eckstein, shared how the organization is providing food boxes to poor, elderly Holocaust survivors, like Miriam.
4: She was one of the first Jewish people that the Nazis took in Germany, and she was brought to Auschwitz to build the camps with her own hands. And she said, "I was strong, that's why I survived, but I was the only survivor." And she explained to me how for years she lived on one piece of bread, one cup of tea, and worked 15 hours a day in the freezing cold snow, in the burning hot sun, and if you stop for 1 second, you get shot on sight. And she said as we were walking back to our bunks, the Nazis would line up next to us and they would see our starving bodies, our exhausted minds, and we'd be walking. And they would start throwing loaves of bread at us. They'd be throwing chicken. They'd be throwing meat. And any person who would bend down to pick it up would get shot on sight. And they would sit there laughing. And they would watch their fellow Jews, their fellow workers, their friends, their family get shot because they were so starving for a piece of bread. And she said to me, "When you come with this food box that says on the side, donated with love from Christians in America, there are no words for the joy it brings to my heart. Finally, the Jewish people are not alone. Finally, there are Christians in America who care about me. Christians in America are sending me this life, this bread, this food, this chicken. That shows me that there is hope for the future. And that's what the Fellowship aims to do."
1: Many Holocaust survivors face serious health issues. Those in need of treatment or medication crisis can sometimes live far from a medical facility. When war or terror attacks take place in areas like Ukraine and throughout Israel, they cannot safely leave their homes. But thanks to Christians and your prayerful and financial support, the Fellowship is able to provide mobile clinics to help poor elderly Holocaust survivors receive the care they need.
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1: The fellowship was founded in 1983 by Rabbi Yekiel Eckstein, fulfilling his vision of building bridges of understanding between Christians and Jews. In his more than three decades of work, Rabbi Eckstein helped millions of needy Jews around the world, and he also encouraged millions of Christians to deepen their bonds with Israel and their biblical Jewish roots. It was in his beloved Holy Land of Israel where Rabbi Yekiel Eckstein passed away on February 6th, 2019.
3: In this rare audio recording, Rabbi Eckstein gives an important perspective on the Holocaust and how all of humanity should declare never forget and never again. Let's listen.
12: The Holocaust is not just a concept. The Holocaust happened at a real point in history to real people. I realize just how close the people are to us and how the events could, God forbid, as much as we say never again, they could happen again. If Israel's enemies have their way, Jerusalem and the state of Israel would be obliterated and pushed into the sea and destroyed. We dare not let that happen. Not under our watch. Hatred and prejudice are not things that we are born with. Man, through his free choice, he chooses between good and evil. My friends, we are witnessing the rise of anti-Semitism around the world today.
13: The neighbors say, "We will poison you, dirty Jews." They say it openly.
12: Terrorist attacks.
14: Police say they were tortured and killed before the final shootout.
12: Time is not on our side. Every Jew who is in need of escaping from the forces of anti-Semitism, today there is an Israel that is the home for every Jew who flees there.
15: This inscription says that Jews should all be stabbed. Jid is a derogatory, negative word for Jew. This is the name that the Nazis called Jews when they put a yellow Star of David. It's the same now.
16: It's very hard to describe for someone in the West.
17: Absolutely.
16: The anti-Semitism that still lives here. Valentina is a mother of five children. And when they went out for one Shabbat in the synagogue, the neighbors, they broke the door, came in, and stole all what they have and left a note, "Dirty Jews, go out." The neighbors told them, "We will poison you, and you will all be dead. We will accomplish Hitler's task." "Hitler lives in our heart," Valentina's neighbor told her. And she's frightened now, so she has to live in fear because they promise her that they will poison her.
12: The nuclear threats, the biological, the chemical threats that Israel is facing are growing. The amassing of missiles, of weapons against Israel has risen tremendously. Joshua said, "Who is for the Lord? Let him come with me." This is the moment of truth. This is the time when we need to take a stand with God and when we need to stand strongly with the state of Israel.
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17: Christ commanded us to take care of the needy, and to obey God's word is what we need to be doing. And it's great that we have organizations like the International Fellowship of Christian Jews try to meet those needs, to open the eyes of people that want to help. You have to obey the word, but God gives us a compassion because of who he is. And that's the example that Christ gives us. You know, his whole ministry was about healing and helping and understanding people's needs. And that's what he encourages us to do through his word, is to understand the needy people, the people that are hurting, and to want to help is something that Christ gives us.
1: Did you know that in Isaiah chapter 58, the Lord gives 10 amazing promises to those who take action and help others less fortunate than themselves? Well, God promises that his favor will shine on you, that your wounds will be healed, that he will always be with you, that he will save you, that he will protect you, that he will answer your prayers, that he will turn darkness into light, that he will guide you, that he will satisfy you with good things. And lastly, the 10th promise, that he will keep you strong and well.
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0: In Matthew chapter 24, Jesus explained to his disciples about the coming of the great tribulation. He said, "And you will hear of wars and rumors of wars. See that you are not troubled, for all these things must come to pass, but the end is not yet. For nation will rise against nation and kingdom against kingdom, and there will be famines, pestilences, and earthquakes in various places. But all these are the beginning of sorrows." Welcome to the Sunday sermon on Through the Bible. Long before Jesus spoke these words, King David wrote a psalm that prophesied the same events and the results that would come from them. And that's what our teacher, Dr. J. Vernon McGee, is talking about in this message, What is this world coming to? I'm your host, Steve Schwetz, welcoming you aboard the Bible bus as we set off for another exciting adventure in God's Word. And while you find your seat and open to Psalm 2, let's hear a couple of letters from folks here with us on the Bible bus. First is an email. This is from a listener who doesn't share her name, but she's got a great story. "I first came to know about this program from a book by Dr. McGee that my sister gifted to me. Later, my husband gave me three others for Christmas. I came across the app while researching more about him. I can't put into words how much it has helped me to grow in my faith. My dad passed away 2 years ago, and he was my best friend and the glue that held our family together. I had been listening for several months before his health declined, and I know without a shadow of a doubt that I could not have had the strength to endure that time without my daily devotion to study and be in God's Word. After my dad died, I went through a dark period where I couldn't focus enough to study, but I continued to listen to the Sunday sermons, and now 2 years later, I've gotten up to a place where I can jump back on the Bible bus. Thank you, team, for everything you do. This program has and continues to be a journey of healing for me. God bless." Well, grief can feel often like a long road, but I'm grateful that God's Word is bringing you comfort. And we'll keep your seat warm right here on the Bible bus for when you come back. Here's another note. This is from Catherine. "I stumbled on Christian radio station 99.9 FM, the Bible Broadcasting Network, on my car radio approximately 5 years ago. 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Now let's ask the Lord's blessing as we study together. Father, thank you for your Word and the power it has in our lives. Thank you too, Lord, for your promises that you will bless it as it goes out. And we're grateful that your Spirit ministers to the hearts and minds of all who hear it. In Jesus' name we pray. Amen. Here's the Sunday sermon on Through the Bible with Dr. J. Vernon McGee.
1: Psalm 2. I like to think of it as a television program. And I recall that several years ago, in fact, at the very beginning of television, we had a program in Southern California. And since we were so new at this new medium of communication, we asked a couple of Christian friends. One was the director of CBS for these situation family type programs, and the other was a cameraman of a local station, and they came together and gave us some valuable advice. One of the things they said, do not use one camera, use two cameras, because you can't have a smooth program with one. Well, I know they've come a long way since those days. I noticed some of the programs today have as many as 5 to 7 cameras. Well, the Spirit of God used two cameras. And this is dramatic beyond any imagination of man. One camera's in heaven, and the other camera's on earth. And the first camera on earth comes on, and when it does, why, we hear the masses of the earth. We hear a little man speaking his little piece and playing his part. And as Shakespeare says, strutting and puffing across the stage of life. Little man. And then the camera on earth goes off and the camera in heaven comes on and God the Father speaks. And then after he speaks, the camera shifts to his right hand and God the Son speaks, has his part. Then the camera in heaven goes off and the camera on earth comes on again and God the Holy Spirit has the last word. Now we want to see that tonight. First of all, the camera on earth comes on and we see the mankind. And he's put before us here in this question, why do the heathen or the Gentiles rage and the people or the masses imagine a vain thing? And when it says a vain thing, the word vain here means empty. It means that this that is so enraged, the Gentiles, and this that is brought together, mankind in a great mass movement, and it's a great protest movement, that it will never be fulfilled. It'll never be accomplished. It's an empty thing that has brought mankind together. Well, what is it? Well, let's note further. The kings of the earth set themselves, and that's the political rulers, and then the rulers take counsel together, and that's the religious rulers. And they are coming together now, and you find that those that are coming together, not only do you have mankind in this protest movement, but the establishment has joined in with it. Here are the rulers, both religious and political rulers that have joined together. Now, what is it? Well, it's against the Lord and against his anointing. And the word anoint, it here means Messiah. That's what it is in the Hebrew. And it is brought over in the New Testament as Christ or Christos. Here is a great worldwide movement that is against God and against Christ. Now, when did this movement begin? Well, Scripture lets us know about that over in the fourth chapter of the book of Acts, when the first persecution broke out against the church. We're told at that time that when the apostles, that is Peter and John, they returned back to the church and reported to them, and verse 24, when they heard that is the report, they lifted up their voice to God with one accord and said, Lord, thou art God. I'd like to pause there a moment tonight. I would say today that that's one of the things the church is not sure about tonight. Lord, thou art God. A lot of people are not sure about that. They're not sure he's God tonight. They're not sure that he's God. They wonder. May I say to you, the early church had no qualms or questions. Lord, thou art God, which hast made heaven and earth and the sea and all that in them is. Who by the mouth of thy servant David has said, why did the heathen rage and the people imagine vain things? That's quoted now here by the early church. The kings of the earth stood up. The rulers were gathered together against the Lord, and notice, against his Christ. For of a truth, now here is the Spirit's interpretation, for of a truth against thy holy child Jesus, whom thou hast anointed, both Herod and Pontius Pilate, with the Gentiles and the people of God, a people of Israel, were gathered together. Now, here is this movement. It began, we're told now by the Spirit of God, it began back yonder when Pilate joined up with the religious rulers and Herod in order to put Jesus to death. And that is a movement that has been against God and Christ that has come down through the centuries. And it's been snowballing as it has come down through the centuries, and it will break finally like a mighty crescendo upon this earth, a worldwide revolution against God and against Christ. Now somebody says to me tonight, you really don't think that the world's moving that direction. May I say to you, I think it is. Someone comes to me and says, Dr. McGee, you think the world's getting better? And I say, yes, I do. And somebody comes and says, Dr. McGee, don't you think the world's getting worse? And I say, yes, I do. And somebody says, what in the world are you trying to do? Go with the hare and the hounds? Go with the crowd? No, both are true. And that's what the Lord Jesus said. The Lord Jesus said that he's the sower. He's sowing seed in the world. Now he said an enemy came in and sowed tares. And the servants, they went in and they wanted to pull up the tares. When I entered the ministry, that's what I wanted to do. I was the best puller up of tares you've ever seen. And I soon found out that we're not called to pull up tares. I sure found that out the hard way. But we're not called upon to pull up tares. That's the reason I don't try to straighten anybody else out. I'm having enough trouble with Vernon McGee, so I don't worry about the others. He'll take care of that. But what he said was this. The wheat's growing, the tares are growing, and they're both growing together. He'll do the separating. He'll take care of that. So that today the good is growing. Did you know that there's more Bible teaching going out today than any period in the history of the world? The word is going out today more than it's ever gone out before. Wheat's growing, but I want to tell you, brother, the tares are growing also. Evil is growing, and there's an opposition against God and Christ today that's unbelievable. I wish tonight I could spend time just on that particular facet of the enmity that we found today. Did you know that you and I have seen appear in our day, in our lifetime? I see a few of you that I think are as old as I am here tonight. We have seen appear in our day a nation whose basic philosophy, basic political economy is atheism. There's been nothing like that in the past. No nation of the ancient world, that great pagan world of the past, not one of them was atheistic. Somebody says, I thought they were. They were the opposite. They were polytheistic. They worshiped many gods. None of them were atheistic. You see, you're too close to the mooring mast of Revelation. Noah knew a man who knew Adam. When you're that close to it, you don't deny God. And in Noah's day, it was a world filled with violence, but there wasn't an atheist in the crowd. Why? Too close to it. You've got to come on down. Now, when you get to the time of David, you meet atheists, and there are a great many atheists by that time. And David labels them, though. He says, the fool hath said in his heart, there is no God. Now, the word for fool in the Hebrew there is insane. The insane, the nutty individual, is the one that's the atheist. Of course, he may be a PhD in a university, but he's the nutty individual. The Bible says he's insane. It's insane for a man to say that there is no God. But you see, we've come a long way since David's day. When God gave the Ten Commandments, he didn't give any one of them against atheism. He gave two against polytheism. Thou shalt have no other gods before me. Thou shalt not make unto thee any graven image, any likeness, heaven above, earth beneath, or beneath the earth, and etc. Two commandments against polytheism, none against atheism. Why? There were none. You have to come to our day, and today they're beginning to emerge. There is opposition against Jesus Christ. Somebody says, wait a minute. I just hear many today talk about Jesus and how wonderful Jesus is. Had you ever stopped to think that the Jesus today of liberalism, the Jesus that the world thinks of, actually never lived? The Jesus of the Bible and the Jesus of liberalism are just two different individuals. And the Jesus of liberalism never lived. Let me give you an example of what I mean. For many years, when I was pastor in downtown Los Angeles, there was the leading liberal. And he's the leading liberal, I suppose, in this country today, was for many years. But I had great respect for him. He was one liberal who was honest. He would just come out flat-footed. He didn't believe the virgin birth, he'd say. And if you don't believe it, I like for you to say it, not beat around the bush. And he said he didn't believe in the bodily resurrection. So at Christmas time, he had a question-and-answer program. I have a question-and-answer program. And people would feed questions into both of us to set us in opposition. And every year, while we went through that same little ritual, I always enjoyed it. And so one time we were invited to a banquet. And I think this was done purposely. He was put right next to me at the banquet, or I was put next to him. I don't know which way it was. Well, we found ourselves together. I got there first, sat down. I saw his name there. And in a minute, he came in, and I felt somebody put his arm around me. Put his arm around me. He says, "You know, Brother McGee, you and I ought to be much closer together. We preach the same Jesus." And he sat down. I said to him, "Are you sure we preach the same Jesus?" "Oh, don't we?" I said, "I don't think so." I said, "Let me ask you some questions." I said, "Does the Jesus you preach, was he virgin born?" Oh, he said, "Of course not." Well, I said, "The one I preach is virgin born." And I said, "Does the Jesus you preach, did he perform miracles?" And he said, "I do not believe in miracles." Well, I said, "The Jesus I preach performed miracles." I said, "Did the Jesus you preach, did he die for the sins of the world on a cross?" Well, he said he died on a cross, but not for the sins of the world. Well, I said, "The Jesus I preach died a substitutionary, vicarious death for the sins of man." And I said, "Do you believe that Jesus rose bodily?" "Oh," he says, "no, of course not." Well, I said, "Obviously then, you and I are not preaching this about the same Jesus." Now, I said, "I want to ask you a question. You see, these men, liberals, have called some of us fundamentalists intellectual obscurantists." Now, whatever that is, it's terrible. And so I said to him, I said, "Look, what are the documents, or where are the documents for the Jesus you preach?" And he laughed. He just laughed. Passed it on. Oh, he said, "Of course we don't have any." May I say to you, my friend, the Jesus that the world believes in today doesn't even exist. He never lived. The Jesus we preach is the Jesus of the Bible, and that's the one that there's opposition against in the world today. And so there is this tremendous build-up that'll break like a mighty crescendo on this world of opposition against God and against Christ. Now, how does it manifest itself? Well, it's manifesting itself just like he said it would. "Let us break their bands asunder, cast away their cords from us." Let us break their bands. What are some of the bands God's put on the human family? Well, marriage is one. God has made marriage for the welfare of mankind. Whether you're Christian or not, God has given marriage to mankind. And today they want to get rid of it. And they are getting rid of it. I was rather shocked 2 or 3 years ago. I'm a square. And so I was at this young people's conference, and the sweetest little girl got up. We had a question-answer period, and she said to me, she says, "Dr. McGee, why does a young couple have to get married if they love each other? Why just can't they start living together?" Woo! You know, I mean, I'm a square, and I'm a back number. May I say to you, let us break their bands asunder. God gave marriage, and God intends for it to be followed. But they say, let's break their bands asunder, and then cast away their cords from us. Now, the Ten Commandments are cords. When somebody says that I believe you don't need the Ten Commandments, you're wrong. You're not saved by keeping them, because I tried it and it won't work. But I'll say this. May I say God gave them, and when they are thrown out the door today, and right now we're experiencing lawlessness in this country because of the fact that crime is not being punished. You see, we're living in a day. Let us break their bands asunder. Let's cast away their cords from us. We want to be free and do as we please. God says you can't make it that way. It won't work. You've got an old evil heart. It just won't work out that way at all. But that's the way mankind is moving today. Now, friends, this is disturbing as you look at this world. You and I are living in a world in which there's, in the political world, there's confusion. In the moral realm, there's corruption. In the spiritual sphere, there's compromise and indifference. And in the social sphere, there is comfort. This affluent society never had it so easy, other than they want it more easy. We're living in that kind of a day, and it's disturbing. And I'll be honest with you, I do worry about it a little. Now the question arises, how does God feel about this? I suppose that as God looks down at this little earth tonight, that he slipped over to the edge of his throne, and he's biting his fingernails, and he said, oh my, look down there. They just slipped away from me, and what in the world can I do now? There's nothing left for me to do. They've just absolutely gotten away from me. Is there that kind of a disturbance in heaven? Of course not. May I say to you, there's perfect calm around the throne of God. God's not disturbed tonight. God's not biting his fingernails. He hasn't developed an ulcer. God is going on with his plan and program. And listen now, the camera on earth goes off. Camera in heaven comes on. He that sitteth in the heavens shall laugh. The Lord shall have them in derision. Now, what kind of laughter is this? And let me say at the onset, it's not the laughter of humor. He's not being funny. Now, may I say to you that there is humor in the Bible. There's a great deal of humor in the Word of God. Those of you who go with us through the Bible know we find a lot of it. But this is not the laughter of humor. He that sitteth in the heavens shall laugh. What is it? Well, it's just simply this. May I say to you, little man down here, parading up and down, shaking his fist in heaven's face and saying, come on out and fight them against you. God looks down at that puny little creature. He could draw the atmosphere off this earth and kill a whole lot of them. He looks down and laughs. It's utterly preposterous. It's so ridiculous. He that sitteth in the heavens shall laugh. The Lord shall have them in derision. My friend, it is insane to oppose the living and true God. A man must be mad that would do a thing like that. Then shall he speak unto them in his wrath and vex them in his sore displeasure. That is the judgment that is coming upon this earth. Yet have I set my king upon my holy hill of Zion, and God is going forward to the accomplishment of his purpose, and what little man does down here won't detour him, deter him, or defer him at all. God did not read anything in the morning paper, especially the Los Angeles Times, and I do think sometimes he does find things in there that he didn't know about before because of some unusual things. But God did not read anything in the morning paper, friends, he didn't already know about. There's nothing that has surprised him at all. And God is going forward to the accomplishment of his purpose. I believe he has a twofold purpose in this world. I think he has a heavenly purpose. I think he has an earthly purpose. Right now he's working on his heavenly purpose. The writer to the Hebrews expresses that, of bringing many sons home to glory. And God today is calling out of this world a people to his name. That's his present purpose. But God has another purpose. And that is, yet have I set my king upon my holy hill of Zion. And God is moving forward today, undeviatingly, unhesitatingly, uncompromisingly, to the establishment of that throne on which Jesus Christ will sit on this earth. And my friend, this idea, I hear folks say today, if the Lord delay his coming, where in the world did that get in? He's not delaying anything. He's going to come on schedule. His schedule, not mine, because I don't know when he's coming. But he's running on schedule, and nothing will stop him. Nothing can cause him to change his plans. Now will you notice, the camera in heaven shifts to God the Son on his right hand. Now listen to this. I will declare the decree. Those of you that have studied theology know that the Lord Jesus executes all the decrees of God. I will declare the decree. The Lord hath said unto me, Thou art my Son, this day have I begotten thee. Now Paul, when he preached in Antioch of Pisidia, I think he preached there one of the greatest sermons that we have recorded that he gave. And in that sermon, he says this, God hath fulfilled the same unto us, their children, in that he hath raised up Jesus again. Now he's talking about the resurrection of Jesus Christ. He's raised him up again, as it is also written in the second Psalm. Listen to this, Thou art my Son, this day have I begotten thee. The reference in the second Psalm is not to the birth of Jesus. He was never begotten. He is the eternal Son of God. And God the Father is the eternal Father. There is no time for a begetting. They were that throughout eternity. It's their position in the Trinity, and it hasn't anything to do with somebody being born. But it does have something to do with somebody being begotten from the dead. It has to do with the resurrection. Now listen to this. Ask of me, and I shall give thee the heathen for thine inheritance, the uttermost parts of the earth for thy possession. The scepter of this universe will be held by a man with nail-pierced hand. He's the one that's yet to rule. Ask of me, and I shall give thee the heathen for thine inheritance. Now here is a verse that's been used in missionary conferences. I suppose that I have heard a dozen sermons on

sense. I wouldn't do it today. What I did was very impolite, very rude. But I went up to him after he'd preached the message, and I said to him, "Doctor, why didn't you use the next verse?" He acted as if he didn't hear me. And sure he did. And he began talking with somebody there. And I said to him the second time, I said, "Doctor, why didn't you use the next verse?" And he turned his back on me, and he just ignored me. Well, I should have left, but I didn't. I walked around in front. And I said to him, I said, "Doctor, why didn't you use the next verse?" He looked me right straight in the eye. He says, "Because it would have ruined a missionary's sermon." And it sure would. Notice the next verse, and it goes with it. "Thou shalt break them with a rod of iron. Thou shalt dash them in pieces like a potter's vessel." Do you think that's the gospel of the grace of God we're to preach today? It is not. That's not the gospel we're preaching today. This hasn't any reference to his first coming. This is his second coming, when he comes to this earth to judge. And this is the way he's going to come. And he never asked me to apologize for him, so I won't apologize. He says that he intends to come to this earth and put down the rebellion that's broken out in this earth, and he'll break them with a rod of iron. Maybe you don't like that, but you take it up with him, because he said it. And he's going to do it just that way. Now, I have a question to ask you, if you think he ought to do it the way that some of these political leaders are talking about doing it today. Suppose Jesus came back to this earth tomorrow, like he came 1900 years ago, the man of Galilee, the carpenter of Nazareth, the gentle Jesus. And he was that. Suppose he came back like that. Suppose he went to the Kremlin. I do not know who's keeping the store, but he'd go there and knock on the door of the Kremlin, and whoever keeps the store would come and say, "Yes." He'd say, "I'm Jesus, and I'm here to take over." What do you think? Huh? You think they would say, "My, we've been waiting for you"? They'd have him before a firing squad in the morning. My friend, how do you think he'd take over if he came to Russia today? He'd have to break them with a rod of iron, wouldn't he? And I think that's what he's going to do. Suppose he went down to Rome. I went over the Tiber, and I listened to a man over there speak. I couldn't understand what he was saying. I was told that he was telling the world how they ought to do it. He'd like to take over. Suppose our Lord would go and knock on the door there, and this man with the long garment would come to the door, and the Lord Jesus would say, "I'm here to take over." "Now look, you've come a little soon. But I'm having trouble. I'm having trouble with some of my priests. They want to get married. But I'm going to work that out. You can be sure of that. I'm going to get all of this straightened out. And I don't need you." I don't think they'd want him. Suppose he came to this country. Suppose that he went to the Democratic headquarters, and or he went to the Republican headquarters. I'm not discussing politics. And he said, "I'm here to take over." And somebody says, "Oh, they'd take him." Why don't they take him then? They are not, because they won't have him. My friend, he's going to come just like he says he's going to come. "Thou shalt break them with a rod of iron. Thou shalt dash them in pieces like a potter's vessel." He intends to put down the rebellion when he comes to this earth the next time. Oh, my friend, tonight, this patsy way of thinking today, that our God is not going to judge. You and I are living in a world that's moving to judgment, and he's going to judge. The camera in heaven goes off. The camera on earth comes on. Now God the Holy Spirit speaks, and will you listen?
Be wise now, therefore.

0: ye kings, be instructed, ye judges of the earth, serve the Lord with fear and rejoice with trembling. One of the most startling things that I've encountered in the past few years in studying the Bible has been little things like this. Have you ever noted how God in the history of this world has always gotten in a message to the rulers of this world? Always. No exception. Always he gets a message in. Down yonder in the land of Egypt, ancient Egypt, there is a Pharaoh on the throne. There is a boy in prison. And God has kept him in prison because at the right moment, he's going to bring him out and make him the prime minister of the Pharaoh at one of the most crucial periods in the history of the world. Because that's the way God does it. Down yonder, when the first great world power came into existence, Babylon, God put it the side of Nebuchadnezzar, Daniel. And he not only became his prime minister, but he brought him to a saving knowledge of the living God. And he kept him there until Cyrus came to the throne, the Persian. And Cyrus even made his decree in the name of the living God. God's always had. Be wise now, therefore, O ye kings. Napoleon, he said, I'm a man of destiny. He said, I was told that God raised me up. Interesting how God has got the word in. May I just say this in passing? I had heard that before the late Jack Kennedy went to Texas that he had an interview with Billy Graham for about 3 hours. And I hadn't been with Billy or had seen any member of the team for 2 or 3 years. And then I was in Florida winter before last in a banquet, and I sat right next to Grady Wilson. And I said, Grady, I've been waiting to ask some of you that know about this. Is it true that Billy had an interview with Jack Kennedy for 3 hours? Well, he says, that part is true, but the time is wrong. He said he was with him 8 hours. And they discussed. And one of the questions was, what's the difference between my church and your church? What is this that you preach about Jesus coming back again? Those were some of the questions that were discussed. I don't know what it is, but God's just had a way of getting a message into the rulers of the world, those that are in high places. He's always managed to get a word into them. And he says to them, serve the Lord with fear, rejoice with trembling. Now listen, kiss the Son, lest he be angry and ye perish from the way when his wrath is kindled but a little. Blessed are all they that put their trust in him. Kiss the Son. The late Dr. George Gill used to tell us in class, he said that kiss the Son is the Old Testament way of saying, believe on the Lord Jesus Christ, and thou shalt be saved. Kiss the Son. Do you know who kissed him? Judas kissed him. Kiss the Son. And have you ever noted what our Lord said to Judas after he kissed him? Remember when Judas came out, he said, I'll identify him by kissing him. He came up and kissed the Lord Jesus. Have you noted what he said? He said to him, wherefore, friend, art thou come? Isn't that interesting? He said, Judas, you've just kissed me, and you've fulfilled prophecy, and you've satisfied all the theologians that are going to come along. And you are now free to turn and accept me and turn that kiss of betrayal into a kiss of acceptance. You can do that, Judas. Believe on the Lord Jesus Christ and thou shalt be saved. My friend, the Spirit of God today is in the world saying to men and women, kiss the Son before it's too late. Believe on the Lord Jesus Christ before it's too late. Because he's coming someday, and he's going to establish his kingdom here upon this earth. And he's going to rule. And he's going to put down all rebellion. I want to close with this little incident. When I first went to Nashville, Tennessee as a pastor, some friends thought they were doing me a favor. They called me and they said, "We have tickets for the, I think it was the Philadelphia Symphony Orchestra's coming to town, and we want to take you as our guest." Well, friends, you probably know that I don't sing. I can't sing, and I help the, always help the music by keeping quiet. I love music, but I know nothing about it, and I can't sing. We went in, took our seats, and in a few moments, I began to drift out from the sides. The musicians, they were in their shirt sleeves for the most part, and they went up to their instruments, and each one went up to his instrument and was tuning. The fellow with that, you know, that big one you can't put on your chin, back and forth, it sounded terrible. And the other one with the little you put under your chin, he went up and down with that one, and it was terrible. And the ones with the horn, nothing was in harmony. It was terrible. And then after they got through that kind of a disturbance, they all disappeared again. They went out through the wings, and another 5 minutes went by. And all of a sudden, the lights in the auditorium went off, and the lights on the platform came on, and the musicians walked out. This time they had on their coats, and my, they looked so nice. And each one came out and studied his instrument, or sat his instrument. And then there was a hush in the auditorium, and a spotlight was put on the side. And then the director stepped out, and when he did, there was thunderous applause for him, and he bowed. Then he came up to the podium, and he picked up a little stick, the thinnest thing I've ever seen. And he took that little stick, and he turned around again to the audience, and he bowed. Then he turned his back to the audience, and he lifted that little stick. And there was a hush that came over that auditorium. You could have heard a pin drop. And then he came down. And my friend, it was goose pimples all over me. I never heard such music in my life. Oh, what harmony. What wonderful harmony there was. I live in a world today where every man's tooting his own little horn. Every little group wants to be heard. Everybody wants to tell you what they think. Everybody is playing his own little fiddle. I want to tell you, it's a medley today. Everything is out of tune. But one of these days, the spotlight's going on and he's coming. And when he comes to this universe, he's going to lift his scepter. And everything that's out of tune with him is going to be removed. And then when he comes down, oh, the harmony there'll be in this universe. And I'm thankful tonight that I do live in a universe, and I can bow to him, and I can bring this little instrument of my body and my life into tune with him. And I can bow to him, and I can acknowledge him. And I can make him my Savior and Lord. I live in a world where he's rejected.
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2: 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First pitch today to close out this homestand and this series at 1:08 p.m. The Iowa Cubs, who are 20-29 on the season, are trying to earn a series split against the best team in the International League, Memphis, coming in with 30 wins and 20 losses. Welcome to the Yuengling pregame show. Whether you're working out, hanging out, or heading out, Flight by Yuengling fits your lifestyle. Again, we start at 1:08 today. Over the next 20 minutes or so, we'll hear from yesterday's starting pitcher, Paul Campbell. That's our Amish House Furniture pregame interview. We will also give you the Wellabies starting lineups, look at the Mercy 1 out-of-town scoreboard, and first and foremost, tonight's starting pitching matchup, which is brought to you by Confluence Brewing Company. Good times start when you visit their tap room and brewery along Grays Lake at 1235 Thomas Beck Road before or after a game, or order one of their craft beers at any of dozens of local establishments, including Principal Park. For the iCubs today, it'll be the second start of the season, second start of the series for Gabe Klobosits, and it'll be his third start all time as a professional pitcher. So Klobosits out here on the mound, who worked two innings scoreless to open a game earlier on this week in front of Doug Nikhazy. That was in the win by the iCubs on Wednesday. Will be back on the mound to start today. He has at times been the closer this year. He has a couple of saves, and all in all, 0-1 with a 5.27 ERA this season. So Klobosits, the 6'8 righty, makes another start here against the Memphis Redbirds. The first time they used him as the opener, it worked out in a win. I'm going to try and make it happen a second time. This is more or less a standard bullpen day for the iCubs. This was the spot in the rotation where Connor Nolan fit in, but Nolan, of course, chased from the game on Tuesday after he was hit by a comebacker in the opening frame. So he's not ready to make the start. In fact, they're hoping to get him back at some point in the relatively near future, but a bullpen day today with another game coming up tomorrow in Indianapolis. We'll talk a little bit about that in a moment, but that scheduling quirk kind of makes it a little bit tougher when the rotation is shorthanded as it is today. Meanwhile, for Memphis, their initially scheduled starter, Bryson Motz, is making his big league debut for the St. Louis Cardinals today. In his place, it's going to be Ian Bedell, who makes the start for Memphis. Bedell, 6'2", 211 pounds, a 26-year-old right-hander. And Bedell, this season, does not have a decision. He has a 1090 earned run average. This will be his first start of the year. Once again, a bullpen game, 17 in the third innings. He's allowed 21 runs on 24 hits with 19 walks and 18 strikeouts. He last pitched 12 days ago against Jacksonville, allowing 4 runs in 2 innings. So that's the matchup today. Bullpen games both ways in a series finale for the iCubs and the Memphis Redbirds. Our starting pitching matchup, again, brought to you by Confluence Brewing Company. 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Confluence opens their tap room at 2 o'clock on Wednesdays for fans to enjoy after beginning their afternoon with an Iowa Cubs game. We will step aside here on the Yuengling pregame show. When we come back, we'll take you to yesterday's come-from-behind win, tell you exactly how the iCubs got it done to get their second win of the series. We'll also introduce the Wellaby starting lineups. That's coming up next. The Yuengling pregame show continues on the iCubs Radio Network.
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2: Welcome back to the Iowa Cubs pregame show brought to you by Yingling this afternoon. The iCubs try to earn a series split against the Memphis Redbirds today, a team tied for first in the International League standings. Take you back to yesterday, the iCubs still had hopes of a series split alive, and they would fall behind by multiple runs early in the game. Two scoreless innings began the day for both sides, and then in the top of the third, Memphis with two doubles, one with one out from Miguel Villarroel, and the second with two outs from Joshua Baez, managed to take a 1-0 lead against Iowa starter Paul Campbell. In the fifth inning, Campbell, with another strong start in progress, allowed a leadoff double to Brody Moore. Miguel Villarroel grounded a short, but then Lars Nootbaar, with his first hit of his rehab time in Memphis, hit a two-run home run, and the Redbirds had a 3-0 lead. The iCubs would scratch across their first run at the bottom of the fifth against starter Bruce Zimmerman. Ben Cowles led off that inning with a double, and two batters later, Justin Dean punched a base hit into right. That scored Cowles and made it 3-1. The iCubs finally coming up with a big inning they've been waiting for a long time in the bottom of the seventh. With one out, Brett Bateman walked, Justin Dean singled, Jonathan Long followed with an infield hit off of the pitcher, and the bases were loaded with one out. B.J. Murray, the team's hottest hitter here of late, certainly the most productive hitter, tied the game with a two-run double to left center. Owen Miller did the same thing to left center field off the middle part of the big wall out there in the power alley. His double scored two and gave the iCubs the lead at 5-3. It would be three consecutive doubles when Chaz McCormick doubled in the very next at-bat, and the iCubs moved in front 6-3. Colin Snyder allowed a two-out home run to Leo Bernal in the eighth, but that was it for Memphis down the stretch. And the iCubs win it 6-4, their second win of the series. They'll try and get another win today. Let's meet the starting lineups brought to you by Wellaby. Since 1929, Wellaby has provided insurance solutions to help people protect their health and financial well-being. Learn how you can be well by preparing for tomorrow and living better today at Wellaby.com. We'll start with the Memphis Redbirds, managed by Ben Johnson. Of course, the AAA affiliate of the St. Louis Cardinals, they are 30-20 on the year. Leading off and serving as the DH is Lars Nootbaar. Joshua Baez will bat second. He's in center field. And doing the catching, batting third, Leo Bernal. Blaze Jordan hits fourth. He is the third baseman. Batting fifth, playing first base, Bly Madris. Nelson Velasquez is the left fielder. He bats sixth. Hitting seventh, and in right field, Matt Kopierniak. Ramon Mendoza will play second base. He bats eighth. And the shortstop, batting ninth, is Miguel Villarroel. On the mound for Memphis today, again, a bullpen day for both clubs. It's right-hander Ian Bedell. Bedell, without a decision, he has a 1090 earned run average. It's Nootbaar, Baez, and Bernal, Jordan, Madris, and Velasquez, Kopierniak, Mendoza, and Villarroel, with the right-hander Ian Bedell on the mound. All right, let's give you the starting lineups now for the Iowa Cubs. AAA affiliate of the Chicago Cubs. They are managed by Marty Peavy. Their record coming in is 20 wins and 29 losses. Leading off today in right field, Justin Dean. Batting second at first base, Jonathan Long. B.J. Murray is hitting third. He's in left field. Batting fourth, the third baseman, Owen Miller. Chaz McCormick is your designated hitter. He bats fifth. Playing shortstop and batting sixth, Ben Cowles. Scott Kingery is the second baseman. He bats seventh. Hitting eighth and doing the catching is Eric Yang. And Brett Bateman will be in center field. Bateman bats ninth. On the mound for Iowa today, his second start as the opener for the iCubs this week, right-hander Gabe Klobosits. Klobosits 0-1 with a 5.27 ERA. It's Dean, Long, and Murray. Miller, McCormick, and Cowles. Kingery, Yang, and Bateman. And Klobosits on the hill for the finale. Second time through the rotation for the umpires. Robert Ginther III behind the plate. Tom Fornarola is at first, and Steven Rios is over at third. Those are your Wellaby starting lineups today, brought to you by our proud sponsor, Wellaby. Do more, worry less, and make every day better. All right, let's take a quick look at the Mercy One out-of-town scoreboard. 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In the International League today, top of the third, Gwinnett has a 1-0 lead over Charlotte. Rochester and Worcester have already been postponed. Louisville and Columbus are currently in a rain delay. Everything else is later on tonight, in fact. There are a ton of night games on this Sunday. as Nashville and Durham play at 5. Their night games in Toledo, St. Paul, Jacksonville, and Lehigh Valley as well. Nashville and Durham going toe-to-toe. Again, Nashville tied for first with our opponent, Memphis. In the farm system for the Cubs, single-A Myrtle Beach is playing at Kannapolis today. The Pelicans have lost 7 in a row, and they're down early again today. It's 2-0 Kannapolis in the bottom of the second. Pelicans one hit so far from Alexi Lumpoy. First place, High A South Bend Cubs, they play tonight at 5:35 Central against West Michigan, trying to take 5 of the 6 games there in the Grand Rapids area. And Double A Knoxville playing this afternoon, host to Montgomery. They're about to get started. On the mound for Knoxville today is Dawson Nets for the series finale. As for the Big League Club, trying to break through and earn a win for what feels like the first time in quite some time. They've lost 7 in a row. They have Shota Imanaga on the mound. First pitch at 1:20. Elsewhere in the Central, the Pirates have a 2-1 lead over the Blue Jays in the 6th inning. Reds and Cardinals are being delayed by rain in the top of the 1st. And the Brewers host the Dodgers and Yoshinobu Yamamoto at 1:10 as well. It's your out-of-town scoreboard today. We'll take a quick break. When we come back, our Amish House Furniture pregame interview had a chat with the starting pitcher yesterday, Paul Campbell. Campbell, who has been outstanding over his last 2 starts, 3 runs allowed in 11 innings. And he'll join us next to talk about how he's turned the corner, what independent baseball in Mexico did for his appreciation of his career, and how much it means to win a baseball game, even in a developmental league like AAA. The clubhouse a lot better after a win than it is after a loss. We'll hear from Paul next, our Amish House pregame interview after this break on the Yuengling pregame show right here on the iCubs Radio Network.
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6: Welcome back to the Iowa Cubs pregame show. 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And Paul, the last 2 outings for you have been 2 of your best outings since signing with the Cubs. 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
7: My main focus lately has just been executing one pitch at a time, not getting ahead of myself in at-bats, just trying to execute one pitch at a time, trusting our plan, you know, with the coaching staff and my catcher, and going from there.
6: How did the outing in Nashville, it was the one before that, last week Sunday, a week ago from today, 5 scoreless innings. You pretty much held a lineup that had given this pitching staff some problems all week, scoreless, and gave your team a chance to win. How did that outing represent sort of a step forward for you?
7: Yeah, it was nice to have an outing, you know, get some zeros on the board and give my team a chance to win. Ultimately, we didn't come up with that win, but that's okay. You know, we played hard. We played hard all week. And fell short a few times, but you know that's what baseball is. It's about grinding out some games and doing your best to win. And that's all I can do for my team is try to get us a win each time out there and give us a chance to win.
6: We talk a lot on the air and to Tony Cagoule about the ballparks we've played in so far. You joined the team in Columbus, but it's been basically hitter's park except for that week in Nashville when finally you guys caught a little bit of a break where the wind wasn't blowing out or it wasn't a tiny ballpark. Do you think about the ballpark you're pitching in when you take the mound, or is that something that just kind of has to go by the wayside once you're out there?
7: Yeah, that's something you can't really focus on. You know, those are the uncontrollables. All we can do is control what we can control, and that's all I try to focus on.
6: This pitching staff has been really good here of late, and you mentioned it, giving your team a chance to win every day. And obviously those weren't coming as much as you guys wanted to over the last couple of weeks. But as a group, it felt like everybody kind of took their best foot forward and gave you guys a chance to win some baseball games.
7: Absolutely. We got a great group of guys. We got some really good ball players on this team. And it's just about putting together all facets of the game at once. You know, we kind of been pinpointing, you know, some high spots and some low spots, you know, not putting it all together. But that's what we're out here doing. You know, we're out here working every day, trying to get better and, you know, just come together as a team and hopefully get some more wins in the future.
6: Talking to Iowa Cubs pitcher Paul Campbell here on the pregame show. I mentioned you joined the team a couple weeks into the season. It's your first organization outside of the state of Florida. You started with the Rays. Then with the Marlins. But what is it like coming into a new clubhouse, not during spring training, but during the middle of a season that's already started?
7: Yeah, it's definitely different, but we have a great group of guys here. You know, very, very tight-knit, very welcoming group of guys. So it was a pretty easy transition for me. You know, we got some veterans on this team that know how to manage some guys. So I think it's been pretty easy transition into the clubhouse, you know, coming in a few weeks late. But, yeah, we got a great group of guys.
6: 16 appearances for you in the big leagues with the Marlins back in 2021. Can you put into words what pitching in the big leagues is like? Like, everybody dreams about doing that. How is the actual reality of doing that compare?
7: It's definitely a learning process. You know what I mean? Even when you're 25, 26 years old, you've been playing the game for 10, 15 years. It's a big learning curve for you when you get out there. You know, that's what this game teaches you. It teaches you something different every single time you go out there. And I think the big leagues is a testament to that, is you know, the highest level of baseball, and you're learning something each time out there. And even the guys who have been in the league for 5-6 years plus, they're still learning something every single time.
6: You didn't pitch in affiliated ball last year for the first time, and you were in Mexico when the Cubs signed you. What was that experience like? I mean, I spent some time in independent baseball, and you have guys who are trying to do the same thing that the guys here are trying to do, just not with an organization. What did you take out of that experience?
7: I mean, once you get back to affiliated ball, if you're lucky enough to, like myself, I think it's being grateful for the opportunities that you have in front of you, you know. Not looking at the negatives, controlling what you can control, and trying to be positive about every situation that you're in. And I think being in Mexico, you know, it taught me a little bit of adversity. It taught me not to give up. And that's what I'm here to do. I'm here to, you know, show up for my guys and, like I said, give my team a chance to win every single time out there. That's my main focus.
6: Moving back to the present, you pitched on Saturday of this series, so you got to see the lineup you were going to face four times. What does the week look like for you as your start gets closer? Are you trying to pick up anything on hitters, and how do you go about doing that?
7: Yeah, absolutely. You know, early in the week, Tony and Jamie do a great job of going through our scouting reports, and I try to just use those throughout the week to, you know, pin back on some things, you know, and just kind of fact check those scouting reports, you know, as I watch the games. Talk to some other pitchers, continue to talk to the coaching staff, and, you know, just try to pick any spots I can to, you know, gain a little bit of knowledge on some of these guys before I face them.
6: Last question. You talk a lot about in minor league baseball about development, and maybe winning isn't the only thing you're trying to get better as an individual, but also at the end of the day, winning feels pretty good. How much different is the clubhouse after a game like yesterday than compared to those other, you know, 10 games in the last 2 weeks? Like, still in the end, guys want to win, and it's a lot more fun when you are winning.
7: Yeah, absolutely. Couldn't agree more. I think we have a clubhouse of guys that, you know, they love to win, but they hate to lose at the same time. And I think that's so important in this game. You know, I'm a guy who I absolutely hate to lose. And anything that I do, I hate to lose. I hate to lose more than I love to win. And I think that's something that we have in our clubhouse. And, you know, when we do win, you know, the energy is unmatched. There's nothing like winning ball games. And I think that moving forward, we're going to continue pushing the right pace and start checking some boxes and getting some more wins.
6: Paul Campbell with a quality start yesterday. We'll see him on the mound in Indianapolis next. Best of luck today. Thanks for your time, Paul.
7: Thanks for having me, Jason.
6: It's Iowa Cubs pitcher Paul Campbell. More pregame is next. Amish House Furniture now featuring Amish-built polygliders for your spring and summer enjoyment.
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1: Ten years ago, the Chicago Cubs punctuated a historic season with a World Series title. The victory ended a drought that had tormented the team's fans for over a century. Many of the cornerstones on that championship roster roamed the field at Principal Park before arriving in Chicago. That list includes Jake Arrieta, Anthony Rizzo, Chris Bryant, Javi Baez, and Kyle Schwarber. A decade later, the Cubs once again have assembled a team that has hopes of reaching the pinnacle of the game. A new wave of prospects has made their way to Des Moines and are on the verge of becoming household names in the Windy City. There are big arms ready to torment International League hitters.
10: Wiggins deals the 0-2 pick. Struck him out swinging. Jackson Wiggins with a couple of big strikeouts. The left-hander Martin kicks his right leg, reaches back, and strikes out Max Schumann swinging to end the game. Good battle here. Neely and York. The 1-2 again. Struck him out swinging, and the Iowa Cubs pull off an improbable victory on the road.
1: And big bats aiming to punish pitches.
10: Bet on second and third, Davenport a breaking ball. Contreras skies one to left. This is deep, it is back, it is gone! Kevin Alcantara with a three-run go-ahead home run. Two from Hoppy, blasted toward left. Long run for Campbell. He will turn around and watch that ball sail out of here. Bye-bye, Ballesteros. The I-Cubs with a five spot in the seventh. Jonathan Long, he turns on a pitch and pulverizes into left. His second home run of the night and an absolute blast from Johnny Long.
1: The road to Wrigley still runs through Des Moines. It's time for Iowa Cubs baseball on the I-Cubs Broadcast Network. Let's head to the ballpark and join Jason Kemp for all of today's action.
2: Welcome back once again to Principal Park. Just about ready to get going on this beautiful sunny Sunday afternoon. One of the better days for baseball so far in the 2026 campaign. A good Sunday crowd to finish up the homestand and the final game in Des Moines this year in this AAA diversion of the Cubs-Cardinals rivalry, Memphis and Des Moines. Temperature right around 80 degrees today. And the sun beaming down as Gabe Klobosits has finished his warm-up tosses. And the Iowa Cubs ready to try and earn a series split against the team with the best record in the International League. I-Cubs 20-29, Memphis 30-20 as Lars Nootbaar again serenaded by Cardinals fans chanting Noot as he stands in 1-for-8 with a home run and 2 RBI for the DH. He hit that two-run home run early in the game yesterday. Klobosits making his second start of the year. 0-1 with a 5.27 ERA in 11 games, 10 of those out of the bullpen. Ready to go on this sunny Sunday. Klobosits home, and the first pitch is a slider down and out of the zone for ball one, 85 miles per hour. We get underway at 110. Again, temperature in the low 80s. I-Cubs wearing their red uniforms, Iowa in blue block letters across the chest, and the pinstriped white and blue pants. Clubba sits outside with a fastball. That's at 95 miles per hour, and it's 2-0 on Newtbar. A Memphis designated hitter playing for a second straight game. Navy blue uniform, the M with music notes on the bottom in red. On the left side of the chest, same style for the numbers on the back in the gray pants. And Klobosic has missed with the first three. Again, he opened the game on Wednesday with two scoreless innings. He did allow a man to get to third with one out on the first, but stranded him. His 3-0 pitch finds the zone for the first time, 96 miles per hour, and in for strike one. A light breeze blowing out toward center field. Not much in terms of an impact on the game today, you would figure. 3-1 to the left-handed hitter. Newtbar, a soft line drive over second and into right field, a base hit. So Memphis with the leadoff man on base. And Newtbar likely nearing his return to St. Louis. The Cardinals have done pretty well without him already this year. Again, they have surpassed expectations. Two games back in the Central behind first place Milwaukee. And their initial starter for today's game, Bryson Motz. Memphis's will start for St. Louis. Now Joshua Baez, one of the top prospects in the Cardinals organization, takes down low. Baez, 237, 11 home runs, and 29 runs batted in. Newtbar, a relatively short lead at first, held by Jonathan Long as this pitch in the dirt, 2-0. The iCubs, it is noteworthy, wearing their sort of camouflage green hats in celebration of Memorial Day tomorrow. The iCubs will be on the road and wear them again tomorrow night in Indianapolis. 2-0 pitch breaks outside for ball three. And Klobosic behind 3-0 to a second straight hitter. He came back to get to 3-1 on Newtbar, who then singled to right. Let's see what he does with Baez. Dangerous hitter, big-time pop. 3-0 pitch outside, and there are two on with nobody out. Klobosic trying to find it a bit here. Nine pitches, seven balls to open the game. As Leo Bernal, the Memphis catcher, will climb in with two men on base. He's hitting 254 with five long balls and 22 runs batted in. Give it the defense after the first pitch here to Bernal. And before that, a pitch clock violation on Klobosic. And it'll start 1-0. Jonathan Long at first, Scott Kingery at second, Ben Cowles the shortstop with Owen Miller at third. Outfield left to right, B.J. Murray, Brett Bateman, and Justin Dean, Eric Gang the catcher. And Bernal fouls the first actual pitch of the at-bat, back off of Yang, and it's 1-1. 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Whether you're cheering from the stands or relaxing at home, the right place makes all the difference. Step up to the plate with Artisan Management Group. Live well, live Artisan. Klobosic would love a ground ball. 1-1 is instead waved at and missed. And he moves in front, 1-2. That was off the outside corner, up in the zone. Bernal with a wide open stance, going to try to protect here. And he cannot, swinging and missing over the splitter. Klobosic with a strikeout for out number one. And a big out here with two on in the first. That and every other strikeout for an Iowa Cubs pitcher this year will lead to a $5 contribution from Renewal by Anderson to the American Cancer Society in an effort to strike out cancer. One gone for Blaze Jordan, who had yesterday's game off. 317, eight home runs, 24 batted in. Klobosic fires, and he got a fastball by him. 96 miles per hour, swing and a miss for strike one. Well, certainly a big game for Memphis today, trying to maintain first place. They're tied with Nashville as this ball ripped down the right field line by Jordan. Well hit, way back, and one hopping off the base of the wall. Ricochets away from Justin Dean. One run is in. Baez trying to score. The throw to the plate is late. Now a throw to third. That's into left field. And racing toward the plate is Jordan. He is going to score. And it's 3-0 Memphis. The Memphis Redbirds on a double, likely, and then a throwing error. End up with three runs and another big hole early for the Iowa Cubs. That ball into the corner was going to score two. Jordan went to third on the throw to the plate by Kingery. And then Yang's throw to third sailed past Owen Miller into left. Jordan got to his feet and raced home. Now Bly Madris. And he takes the bender up high, and a bullpen day off to a brutal start for the Iowa Cubs. Double and an E2. The official scoring as Madris bounces this one foul down the first baseline. So two RBI for Jordan, 25 and 26 on the year. Madris, 243, 5 homers, 25 runs batted in. 1-1 is dealt and fouled back. Well, a lot of times you get in these bullpen days, and you know it is going to be one for both teams. It's hard to have all of the 6 or 7 pitchers you often need to get through the game throw well. So you feel like, in a lot of ways, the onus is on the offenses to put up big numbers early in the game, or else you're going to have a tough time if you play from behind. And the I-Cubs will do that today as this pitch bounced right of the mound out of Klobosic's reach, but backhanded by Kingery, who throws off balance to first. And there are two outs, a 4-3 put out. And with two gone, Nelson Melasquez will be at the plate, the former Iowa Cub. Three nothing Redbirds in the first. Klobosic's last time through two innings opening the game. He's had 18 pitches here in inning number one. Velasquez off the end of the bat into shallow center field for a base hit on his first pitch. Hit number 3 of the inning for the Redbirds. And now the 7 hitter Matt Kupierniak comes to the plate. Kupierniak, 256, 2 home runs, 16 RBI. He's had a nice series. 3 RBI in the 8-4 win on Friday by Memphis. And, of course, a big outfield assist to end the game on Thursday and preserve a 1-0 lead for Memphis with that game-ending put out of Kevin Alcantara at the plate. Well, the I-Cubs were down early 3-0 yesterday as well. 1-0, runner takes off with a good jump. The pitch is outside, the throw to second, not in time, and then did Velasquez hold on to the base? He did. As he slid toward the center field side, it'll be a stolen base. And for Velasquez, number 3 on the year. He is perfect, and one of those guys that isn't a big-time base stealer, but when he runs, it's when he knows more often than not he's going to make it. Feel like you've got a good read or the pitcher isn't really paying attention to you. That's when Velasquez will steal. And Klobosic behind 3-0 for the third time in the inning. Some movement down in the bullpen already for the Iowa Cubs. Looks like Tyler Beede is walking around out there. No sweatshirt on. That's a good indication that he is ready to start throwing. 3-0 from Klobosic, and it's a strike on the outside corner to keep him in this at-bat for now. So a single by Nootbaar, walk from Baez, then the two-run double by Jordan, who scored himself on a throwing error. And Memphis jumps out in front. 3-1 is skied high in the air toward right. Not all that deep. Justin Dean coming into his left underneath it, looking up through shades, makes the catch. And the inning is over. However, Memphis scores 3 runs, 2 of them earned, on 3 hits, In the end, all three might be earned. We'll wait for the scoring on that. One costly error and one man left on base. We head to the bottom of the first after a half inning. Memphis 3 and the Iowa Cubs nothing.
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2: Good start for the Memphis Redbirds. They lead the Iowa Cubs 3-0. We start the bottom of the first. Ian Bedell on the mound for the first time this week, first time since May 12th, and the right-hander fires a strike to Justin Dean at 90 miles per hour. First pitch fastball. And it's 0-1. Dean hitting .219, three home runs, 17 runs batted in. Bedell fires up and in. Dean tried to check his swing and did. They appeal to Tom Fornarola at first, and he extends both arms out to the side in the safe motion. Now the 1-1. Bedell working quickly, swinging a miss over the slider, and it's 1-2. Again, a bullpen day sort of in an emergency for Memphis with their initial starter, the guy who worked in game one on Tuesday, Bryson Motz, making his first big league start. They go with a 26-year-old Ian Bedell. First start of the year for the right-hander, who's home with a 1-2, and Dean slaps it foul to the backstop. Bedell activated from the development list today in time to make this start. 10 games out of the bullpen, a 10.90 ERA. And the 1-2 called strike three on Dean, and a good start today for Bedell. One batter, one strikeout. Right on the outside corner with a 93-mile-an-hour fastball. Command has been an issue for Bedell. After that strikeout, he now has 19 walks and 19 strikeouts. Jonathan Long looks at a bender for strike one. Long finally ended that hitless drought with the infield single in the big seventh inning last night, hitting .277 on the year. Hits a bouncing ball left of the mound and cutting it off the shortstop via Rowell before it trickled into center field. He throws out Long 6-3, and there are two quick outs here in the bottom of the first. Brings B.J. Murray to the plate, the left fielder. And by far the hottest hitter for the Iowa Cubs. He had two more RBI in the game yesterday. His double with the bases loaded after Long's aforementioned single tied the game at three, and the iCubs took the lead in the next at bat. 3-16, six home runs, 29 RBI for Murray, who takes up and away ball one. Murray with six RBI in the last two games. 6-19 in the series. And he strides but takes a pitch upstairs from Bedell, 2-0. Jordan in at third, the rest of the infield deep for Murray, who takes high and tight, spinning out of the way of a pitch up and in. Three balls and no strikes now. Owen Miller hoping for a first inning at bat. He's on deck. And it's a 3-0 pitch coming home from Bedell, and that's a strike. Murray taking all the way. Blymadris at first, Ramon Mendoza at second. Villarroel is the shortstop with Blaze Jordan at third. Velasquez, Baez, and Kopierniak left to right in the outfield. Leo Bernal the catcher, and that's ball four down and in. A two-out walk issued by Bedell, brought to you by Fidium Business. They have the only data center in the area that is SOC2 certified with tested reliable systems to protect your valuable changing business needs. 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To our base runner for Owen Miller. First pitch swinging and a soft one hopper under the glove of Blaze Jordan into shallow left field. Murray to second. Miller reaches. He didn't hit that ball all that hard. I think it was a little bit deceiving off the bat. 79 miles an hour, a low line drive. And Jordan kind of dove toward it, tried to tackle it, and it squirted underneath his glove. And the I-Cubs with a bit of a two-out rally here. Two on with two down for Chaz McCormick, the designated hitter. He had an RBI double in that inning. It has been ruled a single for Owen Miller. Had an RBI double in that big inning yesterday for the Iowa Cubs, the five spot in the seventh. Bedell home, and McCormick swings through a slider, strike one. Bedell pretty much a two-pitch guy out of the bullpen, fastball slider. Last outing, he threw 26 fastballs and 20 sliders back on May 12th against Jacksonville. Runners lead at first and second. Two down, 3-0 Memphis in the first. And a spinner high and tight on McCormick. This time he lays off. Bedell, a former fourth-round pick out of Missouri by St. Louis, missed almost 2 months last year with an injury, making 14 starts here for the Redbirds. 1-1 to McCormick. Hit in the air, right center field. Not going to be deep enough. Joshua Baez backpedaling onto the warning track. The center fielder makes the catch, and the inning is over. Chaz just missed there. And the I-Cubs strand a pair on one hit and a walk in the first. After one, 3-0 Memphis on the I-Cubs broadcast network.
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2: Second inning about to get underway here at Principal Park. After seven batters in the first, Memphis a 3-0 lead. They'll have 8-9-1 leading off against Gabe Klobosits here in the second. Ramon Mendoza leads off. The second baseman, 292, four home runs, and 14 runs batted in. And Klobosits starts him with a strike. Klobosits was behind in the count quite a bit in that first inning. Three different 3-0 counts. A big hit, the double by Blaze Jordan. Outside to Mendoza, 1-1. Infield straight away for Mendoza. Outfield more or less the same. Clovis sits out of the stretch again, and Mendoza looked at a strike, so he's behind the big right-hander, 1-2.

0: Sunday to play on that day and take Tuesday off or keep the normal schedule. Indianapolis is choosing the former. So a game tomorrow night coming up for the I-Cubs already. Miguel Villarroel will take up and in. That almost hit him. I'm not sure how it missed as he backed out of the way, ball one. It's a 6:35 local time start, 5:35 central time tomorrow. And then Tuesday, an off day. 1-0 from Klobosits, up and away, and it's two balls and no strikes to Villarroel. Again, a guy that has not played really above the high A level. He started the year in Peoria until he came up this year. Two balls, no strikes. And this is whacked down the right field line and just foul off the bat of Villarroel. So it's 2-1. So the I-Cubs, after the conclusion of this one, will get on a bus and take the 7-hour drive down to Indianapolis. The 2-1. Wave and a miss. Klobosits came up and in, and Villarroel swing too long to get to that one as Klobosits works it even. Meanwhile, Memphis, and this is kind of crazy, the last three homestands the I-Cubs have had, they have played a team in the middle of a two-week road trip, and this has been the first leg. Same thing for Memphis. They'll go to Omaha after this game today. There's another strikeout for Klobosits. Back-to-back punch-outs as he gets Villarroel to go after this fastball down and away. And there are two gone for Lars Nootbaar, who singled his first time up. Three strikeouts for Klobosits, but Memphis leads 3-0. Nootbaar a little single over the head of Kingery at second in the first inning. Takes strike one here. And when Louisville was here, they were headed to Omaha. And the last homestand against Columbus, they were headed to St. Paul after the game on Sunday. One strike pitch, and this is lined into center. Another base hit for Nootbaar, who is 2-for-2 today. Two hits in two innings. Not a bad start to the game. For the leadoff man, the I-Cubs bullpen has some action here as Klobosits is 35 pitches with two outs in the second for Joshua Baez. Baez walked in the first. He came around to score one of the three runs that crossed the plate on the Blaze Jordan double plus an error. Infield shaded slightly toward the left side for a right-handed hitter. Baez takes a good slider on the outside corner for strike one. Bat held high from Baez. And a throw over to first by Klobosits. The I-Cubs' last two road trips to Nashville and Indianapolis, two of the ballparks that feature the best attendances in the International League, were at the very least right there toward the top. They are both top three in attendance. As Baez takes a massive cut on a pitch in the dirt, Yang chases it down after it rolled toward third, and staying at first is Nootbaar. Lehigh Valley leads the league, averaging just under 7,000 fans a game. And then Nashville and Indianapolis, the only other two above 6,000. Per ball game. Now should be another fun series in terms of the atmosphere in those ballparks for the Iowa Cubs at Victory Field. 0-2 to Baez. Swing and a miss, and Klobosits finished him off with a splitter, striking out the side around a single by Nootbaar. That'll be it for Klobosits. Two innings, three runs allowed. But he shut him down in the second, and the I-Cubs bats go back to work in the bottom half, trailing 3-0 on the I-Cubs radio network.
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4: Ben Cowles will lead off bottom half of the second for the Iowa Cubs. Shortstop, 238, two home runs and nine batted in. He doubled in his return from the injured list last night. Jordan in at third, the pitch, and that's high and tight, ball one. By the way, a roster move this morning for the Chicago Cubs involving Iowa as Cowles rips a ball in the air, deep left field, over the head of Velasquez, one hopping off the wall. Cowles has to hurry into second, and the throw is airmailed toward the middle of the infield as Cowles dives in safely with a leadoff double. Second extra base hit since being activated off the injured list. Cowles' seventh double of the year. And a leadoff runner in scoring position for the Iowa Cubs in the second. A fastball out over the plate, top part of the zone. And Cowles hit it 105 off the bat, 358 feet to left. Off the bottom of the wall on one short bounce. Good speed at second in front of Scott Kingery, who is hitting 184 with four runs batted in. But that roster move with Edward Cabrera placed on the 15-day injured list, retroactive to the 21st of May with the blister. Kingery shows bunt, pushes it down the first baseline. It hits the chalk and then bounces foul as it's picked up by Bly Madris, 0-1. And so you figured they would have to go get a starter, assuming Cabrera was not ready. For his next start. And when you have the blister on the throwing hand, that's typically not a one-start thing. So Jordan Wicks recalled. He's been great here. One run allowed in the last 15 innings. A one to Kingery, down and away from Bedell. So Jordan Wicks likely going to start a game at some point, you would imagine, for the Chicago Cubs. Good for him, former first-round pick who was injured during spring. Kingery tried to check his swing at a ball in the dirt and could not. He falls behind 1-2 as Bedell threw a good slider right on top of home plate. Kingery, at the very least now, would like to advance Cowles to third with less than two outs. That's goal number one in the end. Make sure that happens. You'd love a base hit, obviously, but got to get that guy to third base. 1-2 pitch, down and in, and Kingery stepped out of the way. That backed up on Bedell, a slider that actually moved in off the plate. Two balls and two strikes. Hole on the right side of the infield. Break even to Kingery is foul tipped into the dirt and off of the catcher Bernal, who is down on all fours for a moment. And the umpire is going to step out from behind home plate, take a ball out to the pitcher, and take a moment here, get some more balls from the bat boy, giving Bernal a little bit of time to shake off that contact. Cubs are underway today. We'll update the scoreboard somewhere around the fifth inning, but the Cubs are down early again to Houston. try to avoid a sweep at the hand of the Astros in an eighth straight loss. Two balls, two strikes. Kingery fouls it back in the air behind home plate, and it remains 2-2. Kyle's a big lead at second, and those are the second baseman keeping him close is Kingery. It's a line drive to left. Down in front of Velasquez. Cowles had to hold up halfway to third. He will advance to third, though. And there are men on the corners. I'm not sure how that ball dropped as easily as it did. Velasquez never really came in with any urgency. Off the bat, you thought, okay, that's a fly ball to left. And he never got there. So two on, nobody out. And the batter is Eric Yang, the catcher. Velasquez just kind of content to play that on the bounce the entire way. Jacobs will take it as Yang steps in and takes a fastball up and in. Yang 236, two home runs and 11 RBI. And Bedell pitching for the 11th time this year. He has gone as deep as 3 2/3 innings, so he could stick around for a little while. Home with a 1-0, and Yang shoots a foul back behind home plate. And it's even 1-1. Brett Bateman after that, and then back to the top of the order for the Iowa Cubs. Ball on a strike and a throw to first, and diving back in time was Kingery. This is a spot where you might think about running. Test whether Bernal would throw down to second or not. 1-1 on Yang. Bedell checking the runners and firing, and a foul tip back off the mask of the home plate umpire. Knocked the mask right off of Robert Ginther III, and the catcher Leo Bernal turned around and just put him in an embrace and making sure that he was all right. Logan Severson, the athletic trainer, is going to come out there and at least check on Robert Ginther and make sure that he doesn't have any ill effects from that foul ball right back into his mask. And you can see he's kind of pointing to his chin as to where that one might have got him. The other umpires are in this huddle as well. And the first thing you want to make sure here is that Ginther obviously doesn't have some type of concussion or situation like that where he's going to try and stay out there but really is not 100%. And if he can't stay in there, obviously, then finish the game with two umpires like they have at the other levels of minor league baseball. But right now, Robert Ginther just trying to work on his mask. The part that hangs down and kind of protects your throat and neck is what went flying forward. He was trying to put that on. He gets a drink of water and looks like he'll be good to go. Gives Logan Severson a handshake. And the home plate umpire will stay in the game. That ball fouled right back into his mask. And even if you're wearing the mask, it's what it's there for. It doesn't feel good. It just prevents that from being something a lot more painful. So it's 1-2 on Eric Yang as the at-bat continues. First and third, nobody out. Memphis leads 3-0 for now. And Bedell trying to get out number one. The 1-2 pitch yanked way outside to Yang, and it's two balls and two strikes. Yang got off to a brilliant start to the year. He's cooled off a little bit. Looking for a big knock here to open the scoring for the home team. And another throw to first with Kingery diving back. Scott Kingery, one stolen base in one stolen base attempt so far this year. Bullpen still quiet for Memphis. The 2-2 home, and Yang went down to get a slider and lifted a foul back behind home plate. Yang has 11 RBI on the year. First year for Yang outside of the Reds farm system. A couple of years in Louisville. And another 2-2 in the dirt off the outside corner, ball three. Well, now a full count with two men on base and still nobody out. This is not a spot where Kingery will have to be on the move, but he certainly could take off here to stay out of a potential double play. Yang has hit into three of those this season. Already the full limit of his step-offs used by Bedell. Kingery stays put. The 3-2 is outside. Ball four. The bases are loaded with nobody out for the Iowa Cubs in the bottom half of inning number two. That's another Fidium base on balls. Fidium Business provides powerful customer-focused communication solutions to businesses of all sizes. 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Well, now they're going out there to look at Bedell. It's not just the pitching coach, but also the athletic trainer, Alex Wolfinger, who is out there checking on Bedell. Ben Johnson, the manager, is now slowly making his way out as a right-hander begins to throw in the pen. Looks like they're up around the shoulder of Bedell. They didn't like what they saw on that last pitch, and I would imagine this is going to be it for him. Yeah, they're grabbing at that right shoulder. And Bedell looks very upset, as you would imagine. And he is going to head off the mound toward the dugout. We mentioned he missed a couple of months last year with an injury. So the last thing that he wants here, and he looks to be in a decent amount of pain, grabbing at his right collarbone area, right where the shoulder meets the neck. And he will depart with the bases loaded. Again, there was nobody up until he kind of grabbed at that arm. So they'll have as long as they need to get a new pitcher ready, warm, and into the game. That pitcher entering a bit of a jam here as Ian Bedell is finished after one inning plus three batters, none of which was retired. Bases loaded, nobody out. When we come back, a Plumbers and Steamfitters pitching change for Memphis. We'll talk about it next on the iCubs Broadcast Network. 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
4: 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Well, we have a bit of an issue here. They have number 66 on the mound. There's not a number 66 on the roster. I'm not sure who this is. They did add a guy named Matt Svanson to the roster today. As Brett Bateman takes strike one, this will be challenged by the catcher, Leo Berdahl. And so our first challenge today, and we look up at the video board, and it is a strike. That was firmly in the zone, and so it'll be 0-1. Runners on every base here for the I-Cubs. 0-1 to Bateman, ripped toward right, dropping quickly, but Kopierniak is there. Tagging from third and coming in to score with a head-first dive is Cowles. It's a sacrifice fly for Bateman, and the I-Cubs are on the board with one out in the second. It's 3-1 Memphis. Bateman with his seventh RBI of the season, and the pitcher is Jason Savakul into the game right now. And that run not charged to him. It goes to Bedell, the starter, who went one inning plus and departed with the bases full. Now the top of the order in Justin Dean, who struck out looking in the first. Runners lead at first and second. The right-hander deals, and that's down low, ball one. Action continues in the Iowa Cubs pen. Klobosic's almost certainly done after two innings. The I-Cubs looking for a crooked number, though, as Savakul comes home and misses outside. And it's two balls and no strikes. This 24-year-old, the sixth-round pick of the Cardinals out of Maryland, where he was almost certainly a teammate with Ben Cowles of the Iowa Cubs, 0-1 with a 5.06 ERA this year. He fires, and that's outside to Dean once again. And it's three balls and no strikes on the I-Cubs leadoff man. All right, the 3-0 is down and off the outside corner, and it's another walk. Second of the inning, and the bases are full for the I-Cubs again. Jonathan Long coming to the plate. Jonathan Long had that first hit in a couple of weeks yesterday. Hit here would go a long way toward the I-Cubs coming back from an early 3-0 hole. First pitch on the way, and it's down low and inside, ball one. Savakul started the year with Peoria, 10 games there. He's pitched once for Memphis last year between Palm Beach and Peoria. He hasn't really been above high A until this recent stint with Memphis, and it's 1-1 on Jonathan Long. Again, a sixth-round pick a few years back out of Maryland. Former Terrapin, well, the bases full again. One down, the 1-1 pitch up and in. He missed with a breaking ball, and Long has it 2-1 in his favor. B.J. Murray is next. You want to make sure he gets to the plate this inning. Anything but a double play here. Long trying to do damage in his own right. Swings it. It's a line drive up the middle into center field, a base hit. One run is in. That's Kingery. And Baez falls down in center field. His throw goes to third as Yang scores. And this game is tied. On a two RBI single by Jonathan Long. Runners are at the corners still for the I-Cubs with just one out in the home half of the second. Now you saw that one hit from Jonathan Long, and sometimes that's all it takes to help you break through, and that's what is hopefully happening for Jonathan Long, RBI 27 and 28, and the early 3-0 hole has been erased. now knotted at three. Men on the corners for B.J. Murray, who has been outstanding this week. And the switch hitter batting left takes outside. Ball one. And Dean just sneaking into third on the throw from the center fielder Baez. One out to B.J. Savico in the dirt with a changeup. And it's even at one ball and one strike. Well, how about this? The Cubs finally break through and score, and it's on the first big league hit from Pedro Ramirez. Hitting ninth for the big league club today, they have a 3-1 lead in the second, and this is outside to Murray, 2-1. Pedro had the one pitch yesterday in his first big league at bat after a week sidelined with an illness. Grounded out on the first pitch changeup. Today a base hit right away. The 2-1 is golfed at by Murray, 2-2 now. Two balls, two strikes, one out. Bottom of the second, a three spot in the second for Iowa. The next pitch to Murray, slapped into left field. That'll get down for a base hit. Crossing the plate, Justin Dean, and the I-Cubs have a big inning for a second straight day. A four spot in the second, they lead 4-3. A changeup left right out over the heart of the plate. Murray with a late swing, punched it into left, and the hits keep on coming. Jonathan Long to second, and now the pitching coach making his way out there again. Darwin Marrero for Memphis, going to visit the mound and chat with the right-hander Savakul. So the line is now finished for the starter Bedell. One inning plus three batters. He allowed three runs on three hits. Walked two and struck out one. Again, the line is not really the important thing right now for Bedell in Memphis. You hope that whatever issue caused him to leave the mound with the athletic trainer looked like he was in a lot of discomfort. You just hope it's not serious. And we've seen enough of that this year with the I-Cubs and in the big leagues with Chicago. You just never want somebody's outing to end that way. Still just one out, two on for Owen Miller. The cleanup hitter for Iowa goes after the first pitch and whacks it foul with a late swing toward the right side. Yesterday, a five-run inning in the seventh. Today, a four-run inning in the second. The bat's starting to come alive, perhaps. Still two on base. Savakul home. And this is punched toward right by Miller. Going back on it and not able to get there is Kaepernick. That ricochets off the wall. Jonathan Long will score from second. Owen Miller into second with an RBI double. And the I-Cubs with eight men already coming to the plate have four hits in the inning and lead 5-3. Owen Miller driving a ball the other way into the gap. Bounced away from Kaepernick on the deflection. Murray at third, Miller at second with a double. And runners at second and third with one out for Chaz McCormick. This new-look lineup for the I-Cubs might be the standard going forward as Chaz McCormick is in. He goes after the first one and lofts it foul down the right field line. That double for Owen Miller was his fourth of the year. And he now has 11 runs batted in. He should have 13 or 14. Remember, he has been the victim as the hitter of three different outfield assists with an out at the plate. This is home and in the dirt from Savakul. One ball and one strike. Boy, an offensive start to this game. It's spelled the same. It's not been offensive. It's been offensive. I-Cubs will take this. 1-1 is off the outside corner for ball two. Maybe not great getaway day etiquette, but nonetheless, the bats are turning for both sides. A three spot in the first for Memphis, five in the bottom of the second for Iowa. Still going. As Chaz takes way outside, and it's 3-1 on him. The I-Cubs, unless a freak double play here, are going to bat around in the second. How long has it been since they did that? And they were averaging under 3 runs a game coming into the 7th inning yesterday. And it's now a 3-1 pitch, and that finds the zone. McCormick thought maybe that was going to be ball 4. Took a couple of steps toward first base. And instead, with first base open, a 3-2 pitch coming. And it's on the way from Savakul outside this time for sure, ball 4. Bases loaded once again for Iowa. Third walk of the inning for Memphis, 4 walks total in the game. Savakul has walked a pair since he came in. And Ben Cowles led off this inning with a double. That was still with Bedell on the mound. He's back in there with a chance to do some damage yet again. First pitch, swinging, and a foul ball straight back behind home plate. And down into the lower seat, strike 1. Here comes Savakul upstairs, 1-1 to Cowles. At third base, it's B.J. Murray. Owen Miller is at second. Chaz McCormick at first. Next pitch. Backs up over the outside corner for a strike, though Ben Cowles wants another look at it. He said, not so fast. Let's take a look at it. And it was a strike. I-Cubs with one challenge remaining. So Cowles behind in the count 1-2. Savakul has retired 1 so far. And it's down low to Cowles. Good take, and it's even again. And 9 batters into this inning, just 1 out, and it was a productive out, a sacrifice fly from Brett Bateman. Break-even offering. Pop foul by Cowles. He stays alive. A long bottom half of the second. Had the pitching change necessitated by the injury. And still just 1 out. Another 2-2. Cowles in the air. High and deep to left. Forget about it. A grand slam for Ben Cowles. 2 hits in the inning. And the second at bat with a grand finish as Cowles goes yard for the third time. And the I-Cubs with a massive inning in the bottom of the second. They lead 9-3. A sinker on the inside part of the plate. Cowles turned it around, and a no-doubter up over the suites and left. He's halfway to the cycle in the second inning alone. Cowles up to 13 RBI on the season. And now Scott Kingery stands in. Nine to three, Iowa. Savakul over with a strike to Kingery. There is action in the bullpen again for Memphis. And Savakul has retired just 1. Big swing and a miss by Kingery. Now the count 0-2. 1-0-3 off the bat for Ben Cowles. Savakul, that abrupt windup, tried to get Kingery to chase. Scott laid off. Another massive inning for the Iowa Cubs. 9 spot here in the second. And Kingery tried not to chase, and he was able to check his swing. On the slider down and away, it's 2-2. Another break-even pitch, swing and a miss. Kingery down on strikes. Finally, the second out of the inning for this Memphis pitching staff as Savakul has his first strikeout, and now we'll have another pitching change, the second of this second inning. The 12th batter of the inning, Eric Yang, is coming to the plate. He was the last batter who faced the first pitcher this inning, Bedell. And now he'll face a new arm as Savakul is finished. The I-Cubs not done yet in this nine-run second. Nobody on base, two outs. We'll tell you about the new pitcher for Memphis after this short break on the I-Cubs broadcast network.
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0: Back to the bullpen for the Memphis Redbirds. Another Plumbers and Steve Fitter's pitching change. And this time, they're going to call on Hansel Rincon. Another right-hander in their third one of the inning. Eric Yang will be the first batter to face him, and a forgettable outing for Savakul was pushed into a tough spot. Coming on with the bases loaded, nobody out, and ice cold. And the final line for Savakul, 6 runs on 4 hits in 2/3 of an inning. As Rincon misses outside to Yang, ball one. 2 walks and a strikeout for Savakul. This pitch has been challenged by Memphis. And their catcher, Leo Bernal. And it was actually a strike. The second time that Bernal has had a call overturned, both of them have been pretty clear strikes. They still have 2 challenges left. Rincon back with another bender. This one called a strike. Yang wasn't a big fan. He turned around and looked toward the dugout, and it was a strike, perfectly placed by Rincon. 0-2 on Yang. 12th batter of the inning for the I-Cubs. Yang walked and scored. The 0-2 to the catcher, check swing on a breaking ball in the dirt. He's able to lay off ball one. Rincon is 0-3 with a 5.96 ERA in 12 games. He has made 3 starts, so a guy who can give you maybe a little bit of length here. And he strikes out Yang to start his day, finally, mercifully, ending the inning for Memphis. But the Iowa Cubs score 9 runs on 6 hits, including the grand slam from Ben Cowles, who had a double and the home run in the inning. The I-Cubs leave nobody, and after 2, they surge in front 9-3. The I-Cubs Broadcast Network.
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0: Now the first in likely a series of pitching changes for the Iowa Cubs as they go to right-hander Ryan Jensen here in relief of Gabe Klobosits. And now a 9-3 lead for the I-Cubs as Leo Bernal is going to lead off. Bernal struck out on the first off of Klobosits as Jensen slings a hard fastball downstairs for ball one. Klobosits 3 runs allowed on 4 hits in 2 innings. He struck out 4 and walked 1. Bernal hunched low in the box, takes a heater outside. 96 miles per hour that time. 2-0 to Bernal, followed by Jordan and Madris. 9-3, the Iowa Cubs in front. Still early in this one, though. And Jensen finds the zone for the first time. Sets up a 2-1 delivery from Jensen. Hit on the ground right side. Kingery is there. Moving to his right, he throws to first. One gone. The biggest challenge now, or the biggest, I guess, standard that you're trying to set out of the bullpen, you come in with a 6-run lead. The one thing baseline you don't want to do is walk people. It's going to happen, but you don't want to set up a potential big inning for the opponent by struggling to find the zone. Blaze Jordan now, a 2-RBI double in the first, scored on the same play after a throwing error. And his one swing gave Memphis a 3-0 lead. That was more than erased in the 9-run second for Iowa. Jordan has had a nice series. And this was coming in on him, and he swings, and I don't know if he caught that on the hand, perhaps. Didn't feel good. That was zipping in off the corner, and Jordan had already committed to swing, and I think it did hit him in the hand. And so the other Memphis athletic trainer, Rico Shibata, is coming out there with manager Ben Johnson to look at the right hand of Blaze Jordan. Now, we've now had three different athletic trainers on the field today, and we're in the top of the third inning. You've seen Alex Wolfinger, you've seen Logan Severson, and now we're seeing Riku Shibata, and that leaves Seth Clapp of the Iowa Cubs as the one guy we haven't seen out there, and hopefully, no offense to Seth, hopefully we do not. It looks like Jordan is good to go. He's going to stay in the game, still flexing that right hand, though. I mean, that adds insult to injury. If you swing at a pitch, it ends up a strike and hits you or hurts you in some way. It's a double ouch. Jensen sends it toward the plate. It's down low. And 2-1 on the Memphis third baseman, Blaze Jordan. Line drive into shallow center. Bateman coming in, makes the catch on the run, and there are two gone. He never even had to go to the ground to make the catch. Ended up squatting over and grabbing it about waist high. Two gone quickly for Blymadris. Compare that hard-charging catch by Bateman to the single that dropped in front of Nelson Velasquez in the bottom of last inning, where you were wondering how it wasn't caught. And this bender high from Jensen, 1-0. And part of it is the jump off the bat. What a pitch. A little bit low to Madris. Count 1-1. Big shift down to the pull side for Madris. Swinging 2-0, he hits a soft line drive to the shortstop. Cowles in that shift right behind second, and the inning is over. Good work from Ryan Jensen. Puts up a zero. Gets the iCubs back to the plate. We head to the bottom of the third. Iowa 9, Memphis 3 on the iCubs Broadcast Network.
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0: The I-Cubs, after their 9 runs in the bottom of the second, right back to it in the bottom of the third after the 1-2-3 inning from Ryan Jensen. Hansel Rincon fires ground ball to first by Brett Bateman, picked up by Madris, and he'll take it himself. 3 unassisted to end the inning, or to start the inning, pardon me, and end the at-bat for Bateman, who had a sac fly last inning. And Justin Dean, this is always good. If you're at the top of a lineup like Justin Dean is and you're batting for the third time in the third inning, that's a good thing. Means the offense is putting up some production. As Dean looks at a strike, he struck out on the first, walked and scored in that big second inning. In fact, just about everybody did for the I-Cubs. The only player who did not score a run in the 9-run second was Brett Bateman, who hit the sac fly. All other 8 hitters scored at least one, and Cowles scored 2. A double, then a run scored, and then he hit the grand slam that ended the scoring. Rincon to Dean, and Justin in the air down the right field line. So everybody but Bateman has also reached base safely, and even though he hasn't reached base, he has an RBI. Break-even pitch, and Dean foul tipped it in and out of the mitt of Bernal, who looked like he was going to squeeze that for a second. Another 2-2 pitch. Dean looked at a called third strike. Second time he's gone down looking today, and there are 2 outs for Rincon in this third inning. Rincon has retired all 3 batters he has faced so far. And now Jonathan Long, 1-for-2 with a solid line drive, 2 RBI single in his latest at-bat. This is home out of the windup and popped up in the air towards shallow right. Going out is Madris, in Kaperniak, the right fielder, and in the end, Kaperniak makes the call, hauls it in, and brings an end to the inning. A good work so far by Rincon, including a quick third, moves us to the fourth with Iowa on top, 9-3.
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0: Nelson Velasquez set to lead off in the fourth inning for Memphis. They trail the Iowa Cubs by a score of 9-3. Velasquez singled his first time up. And out of the stretch, the right-hander with a deep breath. Jensen, a scoreless third, delivers, and it's a strike to Velasquez, 0-1. Infield straightaway. Velasquez waving the bat over his shoulder. Now the 0-1 pitch from Jensen, and that's in for a strike, 0-2. Velasquez using his timeout, having a conversation with the home plate umpire. Prior to the 0-2 pitch, and a swing and a miss as Jensen puts him away. 97 up above the zone. There's one down in the fourth. Ryan Jensen with his first strikeout, the fifth of the day for Iowa Cubs pitching. And Matt Kaperniak will be the batter. He flied to right his first time up. Infield slightly to the pull side. And a big swing at a high fastball once again from Jensen. Puts him on top of another Memphis hitter. 96 up above the zone. Hard to get to up there. And it's on the way from Ryan Jensen, up and away. This time, Kaperniak laid off. Jensen out of the stretch, gets a high chopper to first. Backing up on it and fielding is long. He'll flip it at first. And with Jensen covering, he beats the runner. 3-1 on the putout. And there are two gone in the fourth inning for Ramon Mendoza. The infield deep all the way around straightaway, and now the pitch. Rolled over toward third and nearly picked on a bounce by Ben Johnson, the Memphis manager. Just slipped under his fingers. Jensen trying to give the I-Cubs a couple of innings today. He went a season high in innings earlier this week. 2 1/3 out of the bullpen on Tuesday. He was the guy who came in when Nolan left with injury. That was his season high, 2 1/3 innings. Now ball and a strike on Mendoza. The I-Cubs have retired six consecutive Memphis batters to lead 9-3. This ball floated in the air towards shallow right. Dean battling the sun for a moment. Skips to his left, makes the catch, and the top of the fourth is clean for Jensen, who has retired all six that he has faced. We head to the bottom of the fourth after 3.5. The I-Cubs lead 9-3 on the Iowa Cubs Broadcast Network.
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0: DJ Murray is going to lead off in the bottom half of inning number four. The Iowa Cubs a 9-3 lead over Memphis today. BJ Murray a single that drove in a run as well as a walk, and he takes up and off the outside corner, ball one. It is still Hansel Rincon out there for Memphis, their third pitcher of the game. As the 1-0 to Murray is waved at and missed, and it's even a ball and a strike. The I-Cubs all nine runs in the bottom of the second. Touches the back of his neck with a glove out of the windup and misses a little bit low to Murray, who had a big two RBI double that tied the game in the seventh yesterday. Four RBI in the first two innings. The day before that, here's a hard ground ball. Diving stop by Madris at first. To his feet, he goes to first. And there's one out of the frame, a 3-1 put out on a nice play by Bly Madris. That brings another hot hitter in Owen Miller to the plate. Miller today, two hits, a single and an RBI double. That RBI double part of the nine-run second. Rincon deals and just missed a little bit high with the first pitch heater. And both teams going about this in a bullpen game in the series finale. This is line foul straight back. And it's 1-1. And one unique thing about playing tomorrow, normally if you go to a bullpen game on a Sunday, it's not a big deal because every one of those guys has an off day the next day on Monday. You're back to full strength. Foul ball straight back by Miller. But when you play on Monday, seven straight games, rather than the off day being on Monday, if you go to a bullpen game, everybody who pitches today is probably down tomorrow. Then everything resets on Tuesday. Breaking ball low and outside from Rincon, and it's now 2-2 on Miller. Rincon pausing midway through the

0: Outfield shaded toward the right side. Infield straight away for Chaz, who swings and hits this one foul high in the air behind home plate, and it's even 1-1 on the designated hitter. Chaz steps out of the box, adjusts his batting gloves. And Rincon deals the 1-1 pitch. And that squirts away from Bernal, who I think was trying to squeeze that and frame it a little bit before he actually had it in his mitt. And it popped away briefly. So count now 2-1 on McCormick. Next pitch, blasted in the air, deep left field, driving Velasquez back at the wall. He turns around, and it's gone into the left field suites. Home run number 5 for Chaz McCormick. The I-Cubs lead 10-3. Another Iowa Fence home run. 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Second home run of the game. Cowles had the grand slam earlier. Now Chaz McCormick with a solo shot. His 16th RBI, and it's a 10-3 ball game. 10 unanswered for the Iowa Cubs, and here is Ben Cowles. A double and a home run already today, and he takes a breaking ball off the outside corner for ball one. Next pitch also off the plate, 2-0. McCormick had a hitter's count and made great contact up and into the left field seats. Now Rincon behind Cowles, 3 balls and no strikes. Rincon trying to get back in the count. Out of the windup, Cowles taking all the way, and it's strike one call. Next pitch spins down and away. For now, it's ball four, although this is going to be challenged by Bernal, the catcher, who is 2-for-2 today. And we look at the system here, the ABS challenge, and it's a ball. It just missed and stays ball four. And the I-Cubs will have a man on with 2 outs. Third time on base for Cowles. 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Cowles at first, 2 down for Scott Kingery. 1-for-2 with a base hit. Rincon fires, and a wave and a miss by Kingery, strike one. Cowles out at first by Madris, and the pitch from Rincon is down and away to Kingery, so it's even a ball and a strike. Rincon over on that far third base side of the rubber deals, and it's a bender waved at and missed. Kingery almost down to a knee on the follow through, 1-2 the count. Kingery singled and scored in the second, struck out swinging later on in that second inning. And now waits for a 1-2 pitch with Cowles at first. The I-Cubs lead 10-3. And Kingery down on strikes as Rincon brings an end to the fourth. But the I-Cubs score a run on Chaz McCormick's 5th home run of the year. 1 run on 1 hit and 1 man left. To the fifth we go, Iowa 10. And Memphis 3 on the I-Cubs Broadcast Network.
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The iCubs are back to the bullpen, making a Plumbers and Steenfitters pitching change. Here for inning number five, they lead by 7-10-3, and Luis Peralta is into the game. The left-hander will face Miguel Villarroel, and then the top for Memphis. Villarroel struck out in the second, and Peralta misses up high with his first pitch today at 94 miles per hour. Southpaw home of the 1-0, and that climbs the ladder high. Two balls and no strikes. Peralta been very good for the Iowa Cubs, allowing two runs, one earned in six innings since joining the Cubs organization. Now three balls and no strikes. Overall this year, though, Peralta is 0-4 with a 10-13 ERA, 17 walks in 13 and a third innings. And now a pitch home and a four-pitch walk to open up the fifth. Again, that is what you want to avoid if you can with a seven-run lead in a bullpen game. Just try to avoid the free passes. Top of the order, Lars Nootbaar. Left on left, Peralta deals, and it's over for a strike, 0-1. Again, Luis Peralta, the younger brother of Freddie Peralta, who faced Lars Nootbaar plenty in the Brewers-Cardinals games back in the day before Peralta was traded this offseason to New York. And Luis outside, 1-1 to Nootbaar. Nootbaar today, 2-for-2 after hitting a home run yesterday. A couple of singles in this one. Peralta with that pink glove fires, and this is lifted in the air toward left. B.J. Murray backpedals a couple of steps and will haul it in high overhead for out number one. Brings Joshua Baez to the plate. Baez, the two-hitter, has a walk and a strikeout in this one. And a big-time prospect and a dangerous hitter with 11 home runs. First pitch zips in for a strike. Maybe a breakthrough for both the big league club and the AAA club today. Pedro Ramirez helping the Cubs get on the board in their game. We'll give you the full scoreboard in a moment. The iCubs offense, which has been stagnant for a couple of weeks, beginning yesterday and a massive 9-run inning today. The reason they lead 10-3. Peralta staring at first, home of the 1-1, and that's up and out. Two balls and a strike to Baez with one out in the top of the fifth. Check swing on a ball down, and they appeal to first. Baez went too far, could not hold up. It's 2-2 with one out. Peralta again to the plate, lined foul right back into the screen. It stays 2-2. Peralta has that sneaky fastball like his brother Freddie is known for. But from the left side, again, they pitched against one another in a game in Milwaukee when Luis was with Colorado. 2-2 pitch, backdoor bender, called strike three. And for now, there are two outs in the inning. Joshua Baez wants a look at this. And another challenge coming from Memphis. They have one left, and that just clipped the top of the outside corner. It stays strike three. And Memphis does not have a challenge any longer, and Baez not happy. Just kind of threw his hands up and said, "You've got to be kidding." The ball just, and I mean just barely, nipped the top of the strike zone, right at the edge of the corner. And with two gone, it's Leo Bernal. Swing and a miss, threw a first pitch fastball, and Peralta had 0-1. Bernal has struck out and grounded out. 0-2 today. 10-3 Iowa.
They've doubled Memphis 8-4 in the hit column as Peralta shoots a fastball up high, 1-1. Well, tomorrow, Doug Nikhazy is scheduled to throw most of the innings. Last time he pitched, they used the opener, and he threw the best he has into the Cubs uniform. So we'll see if they do that again. Peralta home with a 1-1. It's a strike called. 1-2.

0: Ball and two strikes. Long holding the runner. Here comes Peralta. It's up and away. And it's now 2-2. You know, that challenge by Baez is one where, yes, it's a literal strike, but that's not one where they put ABS in place to get that called a strike. 2-2 is on the upper outside corner. It's called strike three. Bernal goes down looking. Back-to-back punch-outs for Peralta, who retires the next three hitters after a leadoff walk. No runs, no hits, no errors. One man left halfway home on a Sunday afternoon. Iowa 10 and Memphis 3 on the iCubs Broadcast Network.
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0: New pitcher for Memphis, right-hander Max Radjic, who is pitching in sort of a different role than he has earlier on in this series. Eric Yang will lead off. Radjic earning a save earlier this week. And his first pitch is hit in the air toward right. A fly ball by Yang toward the line. Kiperniak, a long run, crosses the foul line and makes the catch, and there's one away. So one pitch and one out for Radjic, who has five saves in six chances this year. 3-1 with a 1.82 ERA. Struck out 32 in 29 and two-thirds innings. And he earned the save in the 1-0 win on Thursday. That was the game in which Alcantara was thrown out of the plate to end it. Saved him from a blown save as Bateman takes inside ball one. Look at the out-of-town scoreboard brought to you by Mercy One. Bottom of the ninth, Charlotte leads Gwinnett 3-2. The 1-0 pitch. Wave and a miss by Bateman. It's even 1-1. Two games were called off today because of weather in the International League. Bateman waits for the 1-1 from Radjic and slices it foul toward left. Louisville at Columbus was canceled. They do not play again in the first half. I think that was their third rainout of the series. Had to play two doubleheaders already. And Rochester at Worcester, they were postponed. Everything else is tonight on this Memorial Day weekend. 1-2 is in the dirt to Bateman. Rolls out in front of the plate. Brett picks it up, shovels it toward the dugout with the count even, two balls and two strikes. Single A Myrtle Beach has lost seven in a row. They're down 5-0 today, going to the ninth at Kannapolis. Two hits for the catcher for the Pelicans as Bateman rolls one foul. Jairo Diaz, couple of base knocks. Mason McGuire pitched today and allowed three runs on five hits in four innings. He struck out seven, a 2.40 ERA still for McGuire. Son of Mark McGuire, with one out, a 2-2 pitch to Bateman, and he hammers it on the ground right side off the glove of the diving Mendoza into right field. And it's a base hit for Brett Bateman, his first hit of the day, and now everybody in the lineup has been on base safely for the Iowa Cubs. He was the last one. Seven different players have a hit. Justin Dean, who's at the plate now, and Eric Yang are the two without a hit so far today. Dean trying to change that here. 0-2, two strikeouts and a walk. Radjic out of the stretch now. Is home. And Dean takes a bender for strike one. High A South Bend, one of those teams playing tonight. They play at 5:35. They've won four straight in first place in the Midwest League. One strike pitch to Justin Dean after a long pause by Radjic, and it's spun outside to even the count 1-1. They're in a rain delay again. More weather down in Knoxville. Top of the fourth, Montgomery has a 5-0 lead over the Smokies, who are hitless in that game. Look at first, Radjic fires. Dean, a swing and a miss. Behind the count, 1-2. Dawson Nets allowed three runs in an inning in the third. And hopefully they can pick that one up. Knoxville, a game over 500 right now. Second rain delay of the day in Knoxville. Bateman runs. Dean, a late swing, fouled it back. Still 1-2 on Dean. The next one from Radjic on the way. Dean, a roller to third, right at Jordan to second for one, on to first, and for the second straight day, Dean is hit into a double play. Around the horn this time, 5-4-3. The I-Cubs are finished in the fifth. That'll send us to the sixth, 10-3 Iowa in the series finale on the I-Cubs Broadcast Network.
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0: New pitcher for the Iowa Cubs here in the top half of inning number six, and it'll be right-hander Tyler Ferguson. The iCubs have a 10-3 lead. And Blaze Jordan leads off for Memphis, 1-for-2 with a two-run double. Right-handed hitter Ferguson deals, and that three-quarter sidearm fastball up and away at 93 for ball one. Ferguson with the iCubs pitching for the fifth time. He's allowed three runs in 4 2/3 innings. And out of the stretch, the 1-0 pitch fouled back into the net, and it's 1-1. He adjusts his helmet, Jordan stepping back in. He doubled home two runs in the first, then lined out sharply to center in the third. He hits this ball on a couple of hops toward second, and Cowles, the shortstop, cutting it off on the run, makes the play. Nicely done by Cowles. How good has he been since coming off the injured list? A grand slam today as well as a double. Had a double yesterday and a nice defensive play there to open the inning. Ferguson has also pitched with Las Vegas, and this year 0-1 with a 6.06 ERA and 14 games total out of the bullpen, respectively, for Las Vegas and Iowa. Now Bly Madris taking a bender down and away, ball one. Infield shifted to the pole side for Madris. And he comes home, and it's off the outside corner again, ball two. There's four hits for Memphis today. Ferguson on the way to the plate. That's down and in, popping away from Eric Yang. Three balls and no strikes. Madris will take a lap outside of the left-hand batter's box before climbing back in. Again, a good representation from Cardinals fans today down the right field line. 3-0 from Ferguson in for a strike. A lot of red in the ballpark this week, sort of similar to what we see on the road. A lot of Cubs blue, various road trips when the iCubs are in town. Ferguson fires outside, and it's ball four to Madris, who works a one-out walk. A man on first with one out for Nelson Velasquez. By the way, the big league scoreboard, we did not get to that yet. And the Cubs now trail 7-3 to the Astros. Such a positive start, a three spot for Chicago early in that game. The bottom of the second, sparked by Pedro Ramirez as Ferguson misses inside of Velasquez, ball one. Velasquez 1-for-2 with a single, but five runs in the fifth for Houston. Christian Walker, his third home run the last couple days. Throw to first and back, standing up is Madris. Ramirez 1-for-1 with an RBI and a walk. But Shota Imanaga, seven runs on seven hits in five innings. 1-0 pitch from Ferguson. Swinging a foul tip held onto by Yang, 1-1. The Cardinals and Reds had their game today postponed. They'll play a doubleheader in August in Cincinnati. August 17th, to be exact. 1-1 pitch from Ferguson with one out. Foul tipped again by Velasquez into the mid of Yang. Pirates beat the Blue Jays today 4-1. Shortly to first by Madris. 1-2 home, and catching the outside corner, called strike three. Velasquez wanted to challenge. Only one problem: they don't have a challenge left. Velasquez, as a result, down on strikes for the second time. So there are two outs with a man on first for Matt Kupierniak, who is 0-for-2. He has flied to right and grounded to first today. Luis Peralta threw a scoreless inning with one walk. He struck out two out of the bullpen today, and a big swing and miss by Kupierniak. Strike one. Klobosits for two, Jensen for two, Peralta for one. And now Ferguson home with the 0-1 pitch. And that bends off the outside corner, and it's 1-1 to Kiperniak. You wonder how the I-Cubs are going to go about this tomorrow. You only have so many pitchers. Hollowell, Snyder, and Roa figure to be unavailable today. They pitched yesterday. Still some innings to cover in this one as Ferguson fires, and it's rolled foul first base side. Kiperniak out on in front of the breaking ball. And they're going to let Justin Dean go down the line to pick it up. Ferguson waiting for him to return to his spot in right field. Gives a toss to the rosin bag. And back to work for Ferguson. It's a 1-2 pitch from Tyler, foul back. But yeah, Pedro Ramirez had his big league debut yesterday. First major league start today. And Craig Counsell, true to his word, changing things up, trying to find a spark for that offense. Ramirez might very well find himself in there again tomorrow and the day after that if he keeps swinging it. 1-2 pitch inside. And backing Kiperniak out of the way as it evens up 2-2. The I-Cubs 10, Memphis 3. Two outs, top six. Runner at first for the Redbirds. Even 2-2. And Ferguson on the way. Lifted in the air to shallow right. Dean went back, slipped, now comes in. Still gets there. Plenty of time to make the catch. And the inning is over. Second time an outfielder has gone down today. Dean able to recover and make an easy grab. One man left on base for Memphis. To the bottom of the sixth we head in the series finale. The I-Cubs comfortably in front by 7, 10-3 on the I-Cubs Broadcast Network.
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0: Part of the order for the Iowa Cubs, up 10-3, bottom six. Max Ragic back out and delivers a first pitch strike to Jonathan Long. And it's 0-1. Long 1-for-3 with a two-run single back in the second. Next pitch from Ragic, bounced sharply to the right side, gloved by the second baseman Mendoza, who throws sidearm to first, and there's one out. Brings B.J. Murray to the plate. B.J., an RBI single and a run scored in that big nine-run second. 1-for-2 officially. He's also walked today. Murray, the native of the Bahamas. Waits for pitch number one and took a strike on the Max Ragic fastball, 95 miles per hour. Big shift on for Murray, who stood there still as the pitch dropped in for a strike. Hit its 0-2. I don't know what happened there. If Murray gave up on the pitch, thought he had called timeout, but that was an auto strike. Now behind 0-2, he swings and misses, and that at bat comes to a frustrating end for B.J. Murray. I don't know, again, if he thought the pitch clock ran out or that he had called timeout, but on the second strike, he was standing there, relaxed, with the bat not ready to swing. And there are two outs now for Owen Miller, 2-for-3 today with an RBI double. And Ragic right after him with a fastball for strike one called. Miller with a high blue sox. Been a big part of the offense here of late, waiting for the 0-1 pitch. It's on the way and called a strike again. Ragic put it in the same spot. Ragic trying to end the inning, winds with the 0-2. And strikes out Owen Miller with a tight slider to end a 1-2-3 inning. Now Ragic keeps the I-Cubs off the board. And that'll move us to the seventh, the final third of this game, the final game of the homestand. Comes your way the seventh inning after this break. It's 10-3 Iowa.
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0: Ten to three, the Iowa Cubs on top of the Memphis Redbirds try to earn a series split today against the top team in the International League standings. That's another storyline to consider here, that Memphis has spent every day since game one either in first or tied for first. If they lose here and Nashville wins tonight, that will no longer be the case. Ramon Mendoza 0-for-2. Tyler Ferguson still in the game. The first pitch is popped up right side of the infield. Jonathan Long shielding the sun with his glove, shuffles toward the base and makes the catch for the first out of the inning. That pop-up of Can of Corn brought to you by Central Iowa KFC. Not easy on a sunny afternoon, but Johnny Long hangs on. And there's one out in the seventh for Miguel Villarroel. Villarroel struck out in the second, then walked in the fifth. And Memphis had a lot of cushion after a 7-0 start to the year. But they lost their last series against Norfolk, winning just two of the six games. And Ferguson spins a slider in for strike one. So if they end up with a split here, when you're talking about 5-7 in the last 2 weeks, with a series at Omaha coming up, Ferguson deals another breaking ball, this one further outside, and it's ball one. The I-Cubs fell behind 3-0 after one today, but scored nine in the second, one more in the fourth for this 10-3 lead. Ball on a strike. Ferguson home out of the stretch. Ground ball left side. Gobbled up by Owen Miller. Shuffling left. His throw off target. Long comes off the base. Swipe tags Villarreal on the way past. And there are two outs in the inning. And that play has been one that, for good reason, I think Jonathan Long has been a little bit tentative on this year. Remember, in the second spring training game for the Cubs, he hurt his shoulder doing just that, ended up missing the World Baseball Classic. He was scheduled to pitch for Chinese Taipei, but Long came off the base, tagged the runner on the way past here, and that'll be all for Ferguson as Marty Peavy comes out and will make another Plumbers and Steamfitters pitching change. With Iowa on top 10-3, Ferguson finished after an inning and two-thirds scoreless. We'll tell you who the new man on the mound is in just a moment on the iCubs Broadcast Network.
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0: With two outs in the top of the seventh and a 10-3 lead, the iCubs will call on right-hander Corbin Martin. Takes over for Tyler Ferguson with the bases clear. Ferguson an inning and two-thirds scoreless, hitless baseball. One walk and one strikeout. Continuing solid days from Jensen Peralta and Ferguson out of the bullpen. Now Corbin Martin in. Does not have a decision in five games. He's allowed three runs in five and a third innings with eight strikeouts. And Martin gets the leadoff hitter, Lars Nootbaar, playing for the second straight day. The DH in this one, and two for three. This is as deep as he's gone in a game so far in this series. And he takes down low, ball one. Fourth game, Nootbaar has played. He is 3 for 11 with a home run and two RBI. That double heel surgery this offseason. And he shoots a Martin breaking ball foul straight back behind home plate. Now 1-1. From the belt, ball and a strike. Martin slings one off the outside edge. That was a changeup, so he has thrown to Nootbaar so far. Three straight off-speed pitches, two curveballs and a changeup to the left-handed batter. Nootbaar tall in the box. The 2-1 pitch, down and in, and it's now three balls and a strike. Martin out of the stretch, 3-1. Nootbaar skies it down the left field line. B.J. Murray drifting over. He'll stop and make the catch, and the inning is over. A 1-2-3 inning for the combination of Ferguson and Corbin Martin. And we will stretch here at Principal Park in Des Moines. The series finale in this six-game set, and the iCubs in command 10-3 on the iCubs Broadcast Network. Join the Iowa Cubs as we celebrate the 10th anniversary of the Chicago Cubs 2016 World Series Championship on Saturday, June 27th. The first 1,000 fans will take home a 2016 World Series trophy replica, and the real trophy will be on display for photos. Plus, meet Clark the Cub in person. 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
0: Memphis goes to the bullpen once again. They're going to call on Chris Roycroft. He's pitching for the third time this week. Max Radjic with two innings. Allowed one hit and no runs as the fourth pitcher for Memphis today. Did not walk a batter, and he struck out a pair. So now it's Roycroft, the losing pitcher in the walk-off win for the I-Cubs on Wednesday. Roycroft 0-2 with a 7.27 ERA. Chaz McCormick leads off. Home run his last time up, one for two day with a walk, and Chaz leans over the plate and takes a strike. Corbin Martin will work the eighth. Bullpen quiet. Maybe one more pitcher after that today for the Iowa Cubs. Another Plumbers and Steve Fitters pitching change. Plenty of those in this one as Roycroft is home with the 0-1. And that's off the plate inside to McCormick. One ball and one strike. Roycroft has struck out 12 and 17 in a third innings. Opponents hitting 354 against him. Ball and a strike. The big righty on the way. And McCormick takes a close one outside for ball two. Roycroft 6'7", 245 pounds. Infield straightaway for Chaz. Rocking the bat slowly over his shoulder. Here comes Roycroft and a sawed-off ground ball to short. Right at Villarroel goes to first, one down. In on the hands of McCormick. That had some English on it. That sinker doing exactly what Roycroft wanted and boring in on the bat of McCormick. One down for Ben Cowles, who has not been retired yet in this game. Cowles doubled and scored in the second, then came up later in that same inning and hit a grand slam, then walked in the fourth. The right-handed hitting shortstop waits for Roycroft. Here comes pitch number one. It's a strike on the lower outside edge. Again, the infield is straight up. The outfield hooked around to the right side for Cowles. And from the belt, here is Roycroft. Punched foul in the air toward right. And now 0-2 on Cowles. Good to have Cowles back. His defense alone, but the way he's swinging the bat, an invaluable addition to the lineup. Hitting six today. That's about as high as he's been this year. Now the 0-2. And a slider located well just off the zone, but it missed. Cowles lays off. Here comes the right-hander. Cowles took a slider to the inside corner for a strike. He goes down looking. First time he's been retired today, and there are two down. That was a cutter, actually, that broke back to the inside part of the plate. There are two down for Scott Kingery, one for three with a base hit. He scored a run in the second after his single, has struck out twice since. Hugging the line at third, Blaze Jordan in a bit toward the base. And the pitch down and in, but Kingery waves and misses strike one. The iCubs with nine hits. Six of them came in the nine-run second. That inning the difference in this one. The iCubs have scored at only one other frame. As Roykeroff deals down low with a cutter, and it's even a ball and a strike. Ball and a strike home from Roycroft outside just off the corner. Bernal, the catcher, pointing out to the mound saying, great pitch. And it was well off the plate. The iCubs have the only challenge remaining. Hitters count 2-1. Kingery on the ground softly to second. Mendoza there, throws him out. It's a 1-2-3 inning work by Roycroft. That sends us to the eighth. Corbin Martin will come back out. Seven innings in the books. In the finale on this Sunday afternoon, 10-3, the iCubs in command. 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
0: Corbin Martin retired the only batter he faced in the seventh. Now back for the eighth, Baez, Bernal, and Jordan are the hitters due up for Memphis. 10-3 Iowa. Baez 0-2 with two strikeouts and a walk today. Martin out of the stretch home, and he missed off the inside corner, ball one. And I'm not sure he missed at all there. That looked like a pretty good pitch. 1-0 nonetheless. Corbin comes back and dropped it downstairs for ball two. Hitters count, and it's home with a big swing and a miss by Baez, 2-1. He took a mighty hack. Been a series that, for the most part, has not featured many home runs. 2-1 from Corbin, over for a strike, and he's worked it even. Baez, who came in with 11, has not hit one in the series. Martin, the former second-round pick of the Astros from Texas A&M, deals the 2-2, low and outside. Baez does have a couple of doubles this week. But a couple of big losses to the big leagues for Memphis this week, potentially impacting their hopes of winning the half. Payoff pitch, down and in. It's a leadoff walk in the Memphis 8. Martin loses Baez. Leadoff man is aboard. Victor Torres, or Brian Torres, pardon me, their leadoff hitter had his first big league home run in its debut yesterday. Been a big bat at the top of their order. Now Leo Bernal takes outside, and Martinez behind again. They also, with Bryson Mott starting in the big leagues today, lost a big arm and a top prospect in their pen. Lead at first for Baez. Good speed there. And a stay put in a seven-run game as the pitch misses outside, and Martinez behind again, 2-0. Martin deals and bounced it way out in front of the plate. Right now, he's kind of lost his feel for the strike zone behind 3-0. Mentioned it earlier, the last thing you want to do is sort of crack that door open with a bunch of walks. Give Memphis the feeling that they're still alive in this game. 3-0 for Martin. Right down the middle for a strike. Still a couple more here for Corbin to avoid the walk. Dangles the right arm empty down to his side as he takes the sign, straightens up, 3-1 pitch, strike two, and Bernal had already flipped the bat away toward the dugout and was on his way to first, but again, they don't have any challenges, and he was pretty demonstrative about that pitch. It was actually a strike, so the bat toss and the surprised look he showed were more of trying to convince the umpire he was wrong than him actually being wrong. Pitch was right on the edge, and now he has to pick up the bat and climb back in for the 3-2 pitch. Martin sends it, and Bernal whacks it in the air towards center, but Bateman, twisting and turning, will make the catch for out number one. And Bernal, when he comes back out of the bottom of the inning, may have to issue a brief apology to Robert Ginther the third. Didn't mean to show you up, thought it was ball four. Now one out with a man on first, and Blaze Jordan will stand it. 1-for-3 with a two-run double in the opening frame, and he takes a breaking ball out of the zone for Martin. Sweeper down at 86, ball one. Martin has gone to a full count on the first two hitters in this eighth inning. With a 10-3 lead, he's home again. And it's line foul off of the net. Almost caught a bird on top of the net back there. It's the reaction from the crowd. The bird, not all that scared apparently, just flies about 2 feet to the right and going to give it another go here. The bird is not a Cardinal. 1-1. Up and in under the helmet of Jordan on the upper back. As that one got away from Corbin Martin, and it puts two on for Memphis with one out. Again, certainly no intent there from Corbin Martin. And there are two on with one out. Jordan takes his base. And Bly Madris will step in, 0-for-2 with a walk. Martin clearly battling some command issues right now. A walk, 3-ball count that he worked back from, and now a hit by pitch. And with two men on, Bly Madris takes a strike up there for his fourth time, 0-for-2 with a walk. The next pitch to Madris. Breaking ball outside. This one worthy of a challenge, deems Eric Yang. The I-Cubs with the last challenge remaining. And we'll get a look at this near the outside corner. And, yeah, strike on the lower outside edge. So it's going to be 0-2 on Madris. And the I-Cubs keep hold of one more challenge. A good challenge by Yang. 0-2 on Madris. Martin checks the runner at second and slings one toward the plate. Swing and a miss. Strike three. Buried a breaking ball in the dirt to Madris, and there are two outs in the eighth. Martin's first strikeout today. And it brings Nelson Velasquez into the box. 1-for-3, a single and two strikeouts for the outfielder. Martin home with strike one, taken all the way by Velasquez. No run since the first for Memphis. Martin trying to keep it that way. Gets Velasquez to roll to third. Miller scoops it up. Goes the short way to second, and the inning is over. Corbin Martin strands a pair. No hits in the inning, but two men left. We go to the bottom of the eighth. The I-Cubs closing in on a series split with first-place Memphis. They're up 10-3 on the Iowa Cubs Broadcast Network.
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0: The newest entry into the game in a Plumbers and Stiefener's pitching change for Memphis is right-hander Scott Blewett. He follows Bedell, Savakul, Rincon, Radjic, Roycroft. In a 10-3 game, the I-Cubs lead. Eric Yang leads off 0-2 with a walk. Blewett's first pitch is tapped foul right at home plate. Strike one. Blewett has pitched a couple of times in the series. A scoreless inning in the 8-4 win on Friday for Memphis. And then back in game one, he threw a scoreless inning as well. He deals, and Yang shoots it foul off the handle of the bat, an inside-out swing, sending it foul toward the river along the first baseline in the count 0-2. Yang and then Bateman, followed by Dean. The three do up this inning. Set in the 0-2 from Blewett. In the dirt, blocked by Bernal on a hop. One ball and two strikes. I saw that on Twitter, the Cubs got a home run from Michael Busch. They're down 7-5 in the eighth. It was the first time during their current homestand. A 1-2 pitch, bounced high in the air to third, past the third baseman. Jordan also passed Villarroel to shortstop. And Eric Yang has a leadoff single. A big bounce.

the left side, and the same thing to the right side off the bat of Brett Bateman. That one hit a little bit harder as the splitter stayed up, 102 past the first baseman. And there are two on with nobody out for Justin Dean. Dean is 0 for 3 with a walk. He has scored a run. The first pitch from Blewett, a check swing on the slider, and that's out for ball one. Yang at second, Bateman at first. Blewett home out of the stretch with a 1-0, and that's in the dirt, ball two. We talked about how no lead has been entirely comfortable this year. This one, so far, since the nine runs in the second, have felt pretty secure. Wouldn't hurt to add some more here in the eighth. 2-0 to Dean, and Justin with a line shot into right for a base hit. Picked up on a bounce by Kaperniak. They're going to try and score Eric Yang. The throw to the plate is cut off, and it is an insurance run. On a single by Justin Dean, his 18th RBI of the season, and the Iowa Cubs lead 11-3. Three straight singles off of Scott Blewett in the eighth inning. First to third goes Brett Bateman. And still nobody out for Jonathan Long. Long is 1-for-4 with a two-run single back in the second. Scored one of those nine runs in the inning. Long 1-for-4 today. Blewett deals, and it's over for a strike. So he went basically seven games without a hit, and now at least one hit in back-to-back ball games for Johnny Long. This is home and inside on Long, who checked his swing. I just saw that the Indy 500 was the closest finish in the history of the race. Felix Rosenquist winning by less than 2/10 of a second, or just about 2/10. Swing and a miss by Long, and it's 1-2. And I'm sure the town of Indianapolis will be buzzing as the iCubs are headed there tonight. Not a lot of room in the hotel, from what I'm told. It'll be busy today and tomorrow in downtown Indianapolis. 1-2 is home from the right-hander, and Long, another late swing, goes down on strikes for the first out of the eighth. Brings B.J. Murray to the plate. B.J. with another RBI today. He's officially 1-for-3 with that run-scoring single in the second. Murray with a couple of RBI yesterday, 4 RBI the day before that. Three straight with a run batted in. Runners at the corners, first pitch. Murray takes a changeup for strike one, or a splitter, pardon me, from Blewett. Good speed out there on the bases. If Murray can find a gap, Blewett fires, and Murray with a late swing slashes it foul up into the seats down the left field line. Again, the question is, who's going to be available tomorrow for the iCubs, having used all of these relievers today, five of them already. It looks like it's going to be six in the end that they use today. 0-2 pitch, Murray down on strikes, and Blewett with back-to-back punch-outs in this eighth inning, trying to limit the damage to one. The iCubs lead 11-3. Looks like Zach Lee tossing in the pen. Again, the guys who threw yesterday, minus the starter Campbell, Hollowell, Snyder, and Roa, should be good to go tomorrow. As Owen Miller stands in with two on, swings of the first pitch and pops it up over toward the first base side for strike one. You have Nikhazy, who is scheduled to throw a bulk of the innings. Other than that, though, Tyler Beattie figures to be available, and likely Yoxel Rios to get you through that game. 0-1. Miller swings and misses over the slider, and now he's down 0-2. Blewett, after allowing three straight singles, has apparently settled into this inning. ERA under 4 coming in.

0: allowed about one hit per frame. And the 0-2 to Miller. Owen taps it to the left side, backhanded by the shortstop, Villarroel. Pats the glove once, and the throw is late. Another run scored, second RBI of the game on the infield single by Owen Miller. The iCubs extend their lead to 12-3 as Bateman scores. Dean ends up at second. There was a little bit of a double clutch by the shortstop, Villarroel, after he backhanded it. I don't know if he didn't grip it cleanly out of the glove or what happened. But that brief delay was enough to allow Miller to beat it out. And a two spot here in the eighth as Chaz McCormick steps in for the first pitch. That's high and tight, ball one. McCormick, a home run in the fourth, 1-for-3 today. Now, talking to Paul Campbell before the game, yesterday's starter, I asked him about the feeling in the clubhouse after a win like yesterday compared to during a long losing streak. The iCubs at one point lost 8 in a row. McCormick sends this in the air, shallow right, in foul ground. Kaepernick charging, reaches out, and it's off his glove. As he neared the sidewall in foul territory, and the at-bat will continue for Chaz. But I thought what he said was interesting. He said, I want to win at everything I do. It doesn't matter what it is. You want to give your team the best chance to win, but we have a group of guys here who, more than anything, even more than they enjoy winning, you hate losing. And you hear that all the time from great athletes. It's not so much that I love winning, but even more powerful of a feeling, I hate losing. And the iCubs trying to win a couple in a row here to end this series. Home of the 1-1, McCormick takes a slider outside for ball two. And this, if you hold on to this one, three outs to get, up by nine. A series split against a team that has been in first place since day one. It's pretty impressive. 2-1 home, and McCormick a big swing and a miss. The way this offense was swinging the bat through the first four games in this series, where the pitching staff was struggling, a split here with one of the losses coming on the last play of the game, that's a great series. McCormick drives this on a line deep left field, way back over the head of Velasquez and off the wall. Justin Dean scores. Owen Miller is held at third, and the Iowa Cubs add on another double from Chaz McCormick, his second RBI of the game, and it's 13-3 Iowa. Well, Chaz starting to square up the baseball. That splitter stayed up in the zone from Blewett. 106 off the bat of Chaz McCormick and off the left field wall for extra bases. Double number 8 for Chaz this year. Now Ben Cowles. Runners on second and third, two down, and Blewett throws the slider in the dirt, ball one. Cowles a double in the second, homered. Grand slam later in the same inning. He's also walked and struck out looking. 13-3, they've out-hit Memphis 14-4. Blewett fires, swinging a miss by Cowles. Most runs in the game for the Iowa Cubs this year, 15 against Louisville. And match that with a base hit here. It's a 1-1 pitch, chased in the dirt by Cowles, 1-2. Blewett staring off toward third. Home of the 1-2, and it's upstairs to Cowles for a ball. Memphis also has allowed a season high of 15 runs in a game. Here's a slider downstairs, so the iCubs again close to that, with enough runners in scoring position to get to that 15 runs, as Cowles has it full 3-2 against Scott Blewett. Blewett has allowed five hits in the inning, two of them in a row with two outs. Cowles trying to extend it. First base open and first to visit to the mound by Leo Bernal, the catcher. Bernal says what he needs to, turns around and walks slowly back behind home plate. Miller is at third, McCormick at second. Two outs at a payoff pitch to Cowles. Blewett deals. Whacked into left field, a base hit. That's going to score two. And it's up all the way to the left field wall. Cowles digging for second. His third extra base hit of the game. He has six RBI today, and the I-Cubs have blown it wide open 15-3. A slider hung right out over the plate, and Cowles not going to miss that today. His biggest game of the year. Miller and McCormick score. This matches the season high allowed by Memphis and scored by Iowa this season. Double for Cowles, number eight of the year. And now the ninth batter of the inning, Scott Kingery. One for four with a base hit, and he takes a bender for strike one. Walking lead at second for Cowles with good speed. This is fired up and in. Kingery checked his swing, and did he foul that off of the catcher maybe? Or yeah, he did, and it's 0-2. The umpire threw his hands up late. Owen 2 blew it out in front of Kingery, the ninth batter here in the eighth. And the next pitch taps softly to short. Villarroel with another backhand chance. Again, he took too long. And the runner beats it out. Kingery with a base hit. And Villarroel having all kinds of issues on the backhand in this eighth inning. And that's going to be it for Blewett. Ben Johnson is going to go back to the bullpen. The question is, do they have a pitcher available yet, or will we get to a position player? We'll find out. The I-Cubs up 15-3, still two men on with two outs in the eighth. We'll be back in a moment for a pitching change on the I-Cubs Broadcast Network.
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0: Well, there was at least one more pitcher available down there for Ben Johnson, Ryan Murphy into the game. Murphy pitching for the third time this week and the eighth time this year. 1-0 with a 6.55 ERA, 15 strikeouts in 11 innings for this right-hander. The I-Cubs have batted around for the second time today. They did it in a 9-run second, 5 runs on the board on 7 hits in the 8th. And Eric Yang had the first one to lead off the inning, a bouncer through the left side off of Scott Blewett, who right now is on the hook for 5 runs on 7 hits in 2/3 of an inning. He is responsible for men on the corners, as Murphy deals out of the stretch up high at 93 miles an hour, and it's 1-0 to Yang. So right now, my scorebook, after doing some crossing out, the 10th inning is now representing the 8th inning. We've used two extra lines in the scorebook. And this is over for a strike. I've got 15 to work with, so we're in good shape. And it's now 1-1 on Eric Yeager. Iowa as a big bender tumbles in for a strike. Yang not a huge fan as Murphy broke the curveball in at the top of the zone. It was a good call. And now Murphy trying to end the inning. And send us to the ninth. The right-hander out of the stretch, home of the 1-2. Upstairs again and laid off by Yang. It's even 2-2. Memphis will have to hope Nashville loses tonight or they will be out of first place for the first time this season. An incredible run. The 2-2 for Murphy outside to Yang. 3-2 now on the catcher and the runner at first. Scott Kingery will be on the move with the pitch. There is no hold for him there. He's got a big lead already. Murphy deals, runner goes, hits in the dirt, ball four, and the inning continues on a walk to Eric Yang. Well, the I-Cubs did not just bat around in the second. They sent 12 hitters to the plate. That's now 10 hitters, and Bateman standing in number 11 in this inning. Bateman is 2-for-3 with two singles and a sac fly. But a good day, up to 244 with his average. Now looking for a new season high in runs, and Murphy flipped a breaking ball high and outside. It's 1-0. Well, the second inning took forever. The top of the first took forever. The bottom of the eighth has taken a long time, but the innings in between, relatively quick today. 1-0 to Bateman, hammered foul left side. And this game is still well under 3 hours old, although a few of these innings have been a slog. In a good way for the Iowa Cubs. One to Bateman, the nine hitter. And he takes an off-speed pitch for another strike, making it 1-2. Ahead in the count, Murphy checks second and fires. In the dirt with a bender. Bateman lays off again, keeping the bat on his shoulder. It's 2-2. And Zach Lee has been throwing in the bullpen for a long time for the Iowa Cubs. Same as Ryan Jensen earlier. And the I-Cubs were putting up a nine spot. 2-2 to Bateman. Curls outside. It's full 3-2. And they wanted that one to be called a strike. And they have been without challenges for a while, and that was well outside. So even if they had one, would not have helped. 3-2 to Bateman. Runners on the move from every base. Here they go. The pitch is inside, ball four. It forces in a run. And a new season high, 16 runs for the Iowa Cubs today. Cowell scores. Over to third goes Kingery. Yang is at second, Bateman with his second RBI of the game and his eighth of the year. And for the second time today, a 12th batter comes to the plate in an inning for Iowa. It's Justin Dean with the bases full. He swings and lines an RBI single into center. Two more runs are going to score as Justin Dean adds on. He has three RBI in the inning on two different singles. And the I-Cubs extend the lead further. It's 18-3. What a display offensively today by the Iowa Cubs. Eric Yang was the second runner to score behind the lead runner, Kingery. Bateman stopped at second. And Jonathan Long will be the batter, 1-for-5. He has two RBI. Murphy fires out of the stretch, up and in, and that almost hit Jonathan Long, but he swung at it, and it's 0-1. Oh, that was a pitch he would love to have back, a sinker way high and tight. Seven of the nine in the lineup today have an RBI for the I-Cubs. Everybody is reached as Long takes down and away. 16 hits now for the I-Cubs. Everybody in the lineup has at least one hit. So this is a new season high in runs scored for Iowa. Runs allowed by Memphis. Most hits allowed matched with 17 by Memphis pitching as Long lines one foul back into the screen. I-Cubs have also matched their season high with 17 hits. 18-3. Eight runs here at the bottom of the eighth. Still two on as Long hits a ground ball to short. Another backhand by Vero. Well, he went to second, and Dean was caught halfway between a slide and standing up. And fortunately for Memphis, that brings an end to the inning. But the I-Cubs score eight runs on eight hits in the frame. We head to the ninth. All Iowa in the series finale. They'll finish it off next. 18-3 on the I-Cubs Broadcast Network.
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0: All Iowa Cubs today in the finale of a six-game homestand. They are destined for a split with first place Memphis on top 18-3. And Zach Lee takes over on the mound, a Plumbers and Steamfitters pitching change before Lee could throw his first pitch. B.J. Murray, making his second ever start in the outfield, gets a ball that was dropped from the suites and throws it back up there to the crowd. Lead to Lars Nootbaar, to Matt Kupierniak, and it's upstairs, ball one. Nootbaar will bat if anybody reaches here. Bottom third due up for Memphis, Kupierniak 0 for 3. Lee out of the stretch, as always, throws a curveball on the backdoor for a strike. Lee 2-0 with a 3.74 ERA in 13 games, 30 strikeouts in 21 and two-thirds innings. Misses a lot of bats. Ball and a strike from Lee. Curveball again, check swing, and Kupierniak took it down low. Now, right now, Cubs down 8-5. To the Astros, and an old friend, Nate Pearson, who was with the Iowa Cubs last year, is on trying to close out the Cubs at Wrigley. Signed by the Astros this offseason. The 2-1 from Lee, up and out, and it's 3-1 to Kupierniak. And tomorrow night, 6:35 Indianapolis time, 5:35 Central time, the I-Cubs and the Indianapolis Indians from Victory Field. It's a 3-1 pitch from Lee to the leadoff hitter in the ninth. Off of Lee, it deflects toward third into foul ground. And now Lee is limping a little bit. Remember, Nolan got hit earlier on this week and exited the game and is currently on the injured list. And now Zach Lee is going to be checked on by a whole host of people out of the dugout. Seth Clapp, the athletic trainer, Tony Kegul, the pitching coach, Marty Peavy, the manager, all making their way out. That ball was smashed back up the middle, and it was hit very hard by Kopernyak. And so you hope Zach Lee is okay. Again, he was limping just a little bit. Connor Noland appeared to be in a lot more pain than Lee was there. Remember, Noland crumpled to the ground after he fielded the ball and tried to flip it. That was hit 108 miles per hour, and Lee, at least at the moment, looks like he's going to try and stay in the game. Although Tony Kegul is radioing toward the bullpen, which might lead you to believe that Lee is not going to be able to stay. He's going to give a couple of chances here at throwing a pitch. Again, Tony Kegul letting somebody know that they may need to get up in the bullpen. But hopefully Lee is able to stay out here. And he's going to throw a pitch here just to find out. And he looked pretty good throwing that first one. And I think he's told them he's good to go. Yeah, he's going to stay out there. And so the contingent from the Iowa Cubs dugout will slowly make their way back. As Lee, fortunate, I think in that case, compared to Nolan's where it hopped up and hit him in the ankle or the shin, this one caught him right in the side of the foot on the shoe. And that might have helped avoid further damage there. But the leadoff man is on for Ramon Mendoza. Just the fifth hit for Memphis today. He scored three runs on three hits in the first inning. Tells you how much they have struggled here of late. Lee deals again, up and in, ball one. No hold for the runner at first. Long playing off of the base. At this point, you don't care if a guy takes an extra 90 feet. Just want to get in out, be in the best position to do that. The 1-0 from Lee is pumped in for a strike, 1-1. So we've had the entire athletic training group from both teams on the field today. Never ideal. Big swing at a breaking ball by Mendoza, and he is behind Lee 1-2. We've seen both for Memphis. Both Iowa Cubs athletic trainers have been out there extended time, and I would normally say TV time, but I know that our TV feed was down today, so extended radio time, I guess, for the ATs. Swing and a miss by Mendoza, and Lee has a strikeout in the ninth for out number one. Brings Miguel Villarroel to the plate, 0 for 2 with a walk. Is Villarroel 18-3 Iowa. Lee home and a foul back for strike one. Now you want to take this momentum from the last 2 days, carry it with you on the road to Indianapolis. Why not win a series? Indianapolis has struggled this year. Triple-A affiliate of the Pirates. The 0-1 is way upstairs from Lee. Ball one and strike one. Indy 21-29. The I-Cubs 20-29. So they are just a half game better than the Iowa Cubs so far. And remember, the I-Cubs had a game canceled. That's that half game. The 1-1 to Villarroel. Curveball flipped in on the upper inside corner to make it 1-2. Runner at first, one out. Lead to Villarroel with a 1-2 pitch. A hammer of a curveball struck him out looking. Back-to-back punch-outs for Lee. And there are two down in the ninth. And now in Lars Nootbaar's spot, it's going to be Colton Ledbetter who pinch hits. Nootbaar has not finished a game in this rehab stint. This is the deepest he went, taking it at a bat in the seventh. Now Ledbetter, who's had a nice series, 196 on the year, two home runs, 16 RBI, will try and extend this one. I-Cubs up 15, the pitch, and it bends in for a strike. Set chest high, Lee checks first and deals to Ledbetter. Another curveball and another strike, and Memphis down to their final strike on this Sunday afternoon. Lee has the sign from Yang, and now the 0-2 pitch. Here it is. Lifted deep in the air toward left. Murray is back on it near the track, turning around, and it's off the wall. It bounces high over the head of Bateman into shallow center field. Around third and scoring is Kopernyak, and Colton Ledbetter has a two-out RBI double to the opposite field. Memphis not quite ready to get on the road to Omaha. They extend this ball game by at least one batter, getting Joshua Baez to the plate. Ledbetter with his 17th RBI on double number five. Baez 0 for 2. Swings and misses late on the lead fastball. Two strikeouts, two walks for Ledbetter today. Ledbetter leads at second. And now Lee Tobias. Popped up. This should do it. Out into shallow center field. Out is Kingery. Bateman in. The center fielder calls off. The second baseman makes the catch. And the Iowa Cubs split a series at home with the Memphis Redbirds. An impressive win. Maybe their most impressive all-around performance of the season. 18-4. The I-Cubs take down the Redbirds. And for the first time this year, Memphis could wake up tomorrow not in first place in the International League standings. Great win, wire to wire for the I-Cubs after a 9-run second. 18-4 victors, three massive innings in the last 2 days. And the I-Cubs will hit the road to Indianapolis feeling pretty darn good about their weekend. We'll take a break. Don't go anywhere. The full postgame show is coming up in just a minute here on the I-Cubs Broadcast Network.
1: 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Tune in to each game throughout the season, starting with the Yuengling pregame show 20 minutes before first pitch. Stay tuned. 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
1: 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Stick around after every game for a recap of the action, highlights, scores, and updates from the Chicago Cubs farm system, as well as a preview of upcoming games and events. 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
0: Welcome back to Principal Park. Probably the most impressive win all around for the Iowa Cubs during the 2026 campaign. An 18-4 thrashing of the Memphis Redbirds this afternoon. And the iCubs winners of consecutive ball games for the first time in over 2 weeks. Let's take a look at the box score to begin our post-game programming. Iowa with a season-high 18 runs on a season-high matching 17 hits. They commit one error and leave five on base. Memphis, on the other hand, four runs on six hits, no errors. They strand seven. Winning pitcher Ryan Jensen first out of the bullpen today. He improves to 2-2 on the year. Loss goes to Savakul. Jason Savakul, he is now 0-1. The game played in 2 hours and 54 minutes in front of a crowd of 6,235 on a 76-degree Sunday afternoon with a little bit of a breeze. Perfect baseball conditions today in Des Moines. Individual highlights in this one, there were plenty. Here are the guys with multiple hits for the Iowa Cubs. Justin Dean, 2-for-5 with 3 RBI. Owen Miller was 3-for-5 with 2 runs batted in. Chaz McCormick, 2-for-4 with 2 runs batted in and a home run. Ben Cowles, the biggest day of all, 3-for-4, 2 doubles and a grand slam. He finished with 6 runs batted in. Scott Kingery had 2 hits. Eric Yang had 2 walks and a base hit. And Brett Bateman was 2-for-3 with 2 runs batted in. Everybody in the lineup today, all 9 of them, in on the hit parade. For Memphis, Lars Nootbaar in his continued rehab, he was 2-for-4. He was the only player with multiple hits for Memphis. 2 RBI on a double early on from Blaze Jordan. He also scored a run. And then pinch hitter Colton Ledbetter late in the game with an RBI double for Memphis. On the mound, a bullpen day for both teams. For the iCubs, Gabe Klobosits allowed 3 runs in 2 innings as the starter. And then Ryan Jensen for 2 innings. Luis Peralta for 1. Tyler Ferguson for 1 inning and 2/3, and Corbin Martin for 1 inning and 1/3, all scoreless. They did not allow a hit during that middle stretch to the game. Zach Lee gave up 1 run on 2 hits in 1 inning, striking out a pair. The iCubs as a pitching staff, 11 strikeouts and 4 walks in the win. For Memphis, their starter Ian Bedell left with injury before an out was recorded in the second. He was charged with 3 runs in 1 inning. Guy replaced him, Jason Savakul, allowed 6 runs on 4 hits in 2/3 of an inning. The iCubs got 1 run against Hansel Rincon in his 2 1/3 innings and 7 runs in 2/3 of an inning worked by Scott Blewett, while Ryan Murphy also gave up a run in his 3rd of an inning on the mound toward the end. With the win, the iCubs 21-29 on the year. They split this series with first place Memphis. The Redbirds could fall out of first depending on how Nashville does tonight. In Durham, Memphis leaves town 30-21, the second leg of their road trip in Omaha next week beginning Tuesday. We'll take a break, come back, and walk you through this one. A big win for the Iowa Cubs tonight. 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
0: Welcome back to the Iowa Cubs postgame show. Jason Kemp with you on this Sunday afternoon. The iCubs thrash Memphis 18-4. They outhit them 17-6. Let's take you back through one of the more fun games of the year for the Iowa Cubs. It didn't start that way. Memphis scoring 3 in the first off of the opener, Gabe Klobosits. Lars Nootbaar led off with a single. Joshua Baez followed with a base on balls. And then with 2 outs, Blaze Jordan doubled the right field. Ball bouncing off the wall. Jordan drove in two. The throw came to the plate. Jordan raced for third. And Eric Yang, the catcher, throwing to third, sent it into left field past the glove of Owen Miller. Jordan scored, sort of a little league home run, made it 3-0 Memphis. But Memphis would not score again until the top of the ninth inning. The I-Cubs, though, with two massive innings in this one. The first one was the bottom of the second. Ben Cowles led off with a double. Scott Kingery followed with a base hit, and then Eric Yang walked to load the bases. The last pitch to Yang, ball four. Ian Bedell, the starter, grabbed at his right shoulder. He came out of the game with the athletic trainer, and Jason Savakul came in. First batter he faced, Brett Bateman, would line a sacrifice fly to right. Then Justin Dean walked to reload the bases, and Jonathan Long would tie the game with a two RBI single to center. B.J. Murray added an RBI single in the second inning. Then Owen Miller with an RBI double continued to add to the lead. The I-Cubs up 5-3 at that point. The inning would end scoring-wise with a grand slam from Ben Cowles, who you'll remember led off the frame with a double. A nine spot in the inning, two extra base hits in the frame for Cowles. The I-Cubs in control from that point forward on top 9-3. They added a run in the fourth on a solo blast from Chaz McCormick, his fifth home run of the year. That made it 10-3 Iowa. The bullpen was great all day. Between the outing of Klobosits, who started it, and Lee to finish it, four pitchers, Jensen, Peralta, Ferguson, and Martin, did not allow a hit, certainly did not allow a run. And then the I-Cubs really put things out of reach with eight runs in the eighth. Here are the RBI in that inning. An RBI single from Justin Dean, another RBI infield hit from Owen Miller, an RBI double by Chaz McCormick, a two RBI double from Ben Cowles, an RBI bases loaded walk from Brett Bateman, and a two RBI single from Justin Dean, who had three RBI on two hits in the inning alone. At the end, it was 18-3. We went to the ninth. Colton Ledbetter pinch hitting for Lars Nootbaar, doubled to score Matt Kaperniak, who led off the inning with an infield single. That gave Memphis their final run. The final score, Iowa 18 and Memphis 4. We'll take a break, come back, wrap things up, let you know where the I-Cubs are tomorrow, a rare Monday game on the road. We'll also give you an update on what the other Cubs affiliates, as well as the big league team, are doing next as the I-Cubs postgame show continues and then wraps up on the Iowa Cubs Broadcast Network.
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0: Jason Kevin, the one final time on a beautiful Sunday afternoon in downtown Des Moines. The I-Cubs throttle Memphis 18-4. Let's take a look at what else happened in baseball via the Mercy One out-of-town scoreboard. In the International League, one game going on right now. Buffalo leads Syracuse 4-3, and actually Nashville at Durham just underway. Scoreless in the bottom of the first. Louisville and Columbus were canceled. Rochester and Worcester were postponed. Also a final, Charlotte over Gwinnett 3-2. Game two of a doubleheader coming up later tonight between Buffalo and Syracuse. And then this evening, it's Indianapolis at Toledo, Omaha and St. Paul, Jacksonville hosting Norfolk, and Scranton-Wilkes-Barre at Lehigh Valley. Single-A Myrtle Beach lost for the eighth consecutive game, shutout 5-0 today by Cannapolis. For Myrtle Beach, two hits for the catcher, Jairo Diaz. Mason McGuire allowed 3 runs in 4 innings while striking out 7. High A South Bend, they'll get underway in about an hour to close out their series at West Michigan. Already a series win for the South Bend Cubs, trying to add to it today. Double A Knoxville in their second rain delay. Likely that game is going to end up washed out as they are in the top of the fourth. Montgomery has a 5-0 lead over the Biscuits, who are hitless so far in that one. As for the big league club, a disappointing homestand comes to an end. Six consecutive losses. The Astros beat the Cubs 8-5. Another big swing from Christian Walker in that one for the Houston Astros. Cardinals, Reds postponed. They'll make it up as part of a doubleheader in August. The Royals able to beat Seattle 8-6. Salvador Perez with a big bases loaded hit early in the game. Dodgers beat the Brewers to win the series in Milwaukee. 5-1 the final there. Marlins blank the Mets 4-0. They are four games under 500. Yankees 2-0 over the Rays. They finally knock off Tampa Bay, who is 34-16. Twins beat the Red Sox at Fenway 6-5. Guardians get by the Phillies 3-1. And the Orioles take down the Tigers 5-3. One other final, Pirates 4 and Blue Jays 1 north of the border. Two games yet to get started. Game 2 of a doubleheader in Baltimore between the Tigers and the Orioles. That's at 5. And then Sunday Night Baseball on Peacock at 6:20. It's the Rangers at the Angels. Games in progress out west. Diamondbacks shutting out the Rockies 7-0 after four innings. It's the A's 4. The Padres nothing in the top of the fourth in San Diego. Also in the fourth, the Nationals and Braves are scoreless. And in the top of the fourth, the Giants lead the White Sox by a score of 4-2. That's your Mercy One out-of-town scoreboard on this Sunday afternoon. Mercy One offers self-assessment so you can learn if you're at risk for heart disease, stroke, diabetes, and other health conditions. 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One more item to take care of, the Iowa Cubs on the road tomorrow. A rare Monday game to open up a road trip to Indianapolis. The iCubs will be at Victory Field. Doug Nikhazy expected to start that game for the Iowa Cubs. He is 0-2 with a 9.24 ERA this season in AAA. And it'll be right-hander Jose Urquidy for Indianapolis. Urquidy 1-3 with an ERA of 5.47. That's at 5:35 Central Time tomorrow. A 5:10 pregame show on Hope 940, 93.7 The Outlaw, and online at iowacubs.com. The Yingling pregame show 25 minutes before first pitch to get you ready for game number one. A Memorial Day special there in Indianapolis for the Iowa Cubs, who will be looking for their first winning streak in a long time. They can win a third in a row with a victory tomorrow. Well, that'll do it for us today. We want to remind you that this broadcast is a copyrighted broadcast presented by the Authority of Minor League Baseball for the private use of our audience. Any reproduction, rebroadcast, retransmission, or other dissemination or use of this broadcast, descriptions, or accounts of this game without the express written consent of Minor League Baseball and its entities is prohibited. Once again, your final score this afternoon, the iCubs with a season-high 18 runs. They beat Memphis 18-4 and earn a split against the first-place Redbirds. For Brock Bierman back in the studio, my name is Jason Kemp, signing off one more time this week from Principal Park. We'll talk to you again tomorrow with Game 1 from Indianapolis. This has been a presentation of Iowa Cubs Baseball on the Iowa Cubs Radio Network.
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13: 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Patricia Engler of Answers in Genesis will be joining me again. Part 2 of a discussion about epistemology from a biblical worldview.
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13: 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On today's edition of The Plumb Line, I'm your host, Jay Rudolph, and I'm excited to have Patricia Engler of Answers in Genesis back with me. We're going to continue a conversation that we had about epistemology and dive into an interesting, very intriguing aspect of what we discussed last time, the second part of a series called Knowing What's Real. This one asked the question, can we know that we're not living in a simulator? It's honestly something that I think probably a lot of people hadn't thought about until recently anyway. First off, let me welcome you to the broadcast again, Patricia. Great to have you back.
16: Thanks so much. Good to be with you again.
13: Yeah, I don't know how much thinking you had done about this, but until Joe Rogan, the giant in the podcasting world, and Elon Musk had some discussion apparently about this, obviously that has really bolstered this whole concept or whole thought. Are we living in a simulation, huh?
16: Yes, absolutely. We're hearing a lot more about it. We're hearing even transhumanist professors like Nick Bostrom, he's an Oxford scholar, or was, who wants to evolve humans into something else, and he's been suggesting the simulation hypothesis as well. It's getting a lot more traction in today's society, so it's sparking these origins conversations, and that actually gives us an opportunity to share the hope in Christ when we can talk about our true creator.
13: Yeah, one of the reasons I think it's gaining traction is anyone who argues against it will hear the words, you know, something to the effect of, there's no way to prove that we're wrong when we say this, and they say something to the effect, from what I was reading in your article, that that's something that someone who's living in a simulation would say is their response, right?
16: Yeah, exactly. So that's one of the main arguments. When I was looking into this based on a certain book, pretty much any kind of argument that, well, we can't be living in a simulator, the response is, well, that's what someone in a simulation would say. Like, you could be sitting in a simulation making these arguments, but that's only actually the case if arguments work. If there's not a foundation for logic and for why we ought to believe in logical arguments or for morality, then it doesn't matter what someone living in a simulation would say. We need that grounds for logic for that rejoinder to work. And if the simulation hypothesis itself can't provide those grounds for logic, then it's self-defeating.
13: Yeah, and we're going to talk much more about that. But let's back up to this big word, epistemology, which we dealt with in the first part of this series. We recorded a couple of broadcasts on that. And if folks missed those, you can find The Plumb Line anywhere you go for podcasts. You should be able to find it anywhere anyway. Just put in the plumb line with Jay Rudolph. You can look up Patricia Engler's name. And by the way, we also have done broadcasts on transhumanism, too. So some great subjects and many others that I've covered with Patricia. And just a wonderful guest. So blessed to have you on, Patricia. But let's talk about the epistemology, the part one, and just kind of recap or summarize what that word even means and the importance of it as far as the dialogue that we're going to have today.
16: Sure thing. So yeah, epistemology just refers to a branch of philosophy that talks about knowledge and belief. How can we know what's true, and how can we know our beliefs are warranted or justified to believe? And we saw how this is super important because obviously what we believe can have huge consequences both on earth and in eternity. If we're talking about our beliefs about our souls and our afterlife, what happens after death, how can we make sure we're safe and go into heaven? So that's a little bit of a background for what this topic is about and why it matters.
13: Yeah. And this time we're really dealing with the current present situation that we live in and those who would hypothesize that it's all part of a simulation. In other words, I guess a way to put it is virtual reality is actual, you know, real reality. That would be one way of expressing it, huh?
16: Yes, and that was actually the thesis of the book that I was responding to in this article that I wrote that we're kind of talking about today. Can we know we're not living in a simulator? The book, it was an enjoyable book by an atheistic philosopher, actually, David Chalmers, and it was a good read. So I'm, you know, nothing against Chalmers or anything like that. It's just the point was just to engage with the arguments from a friendly biblical perspective to ask, is this valid? Does this work within an atheistic worldview? And if not, how can we respond to that? And yes, his central thesis of the book, Reality Plus, is that virtual reality is genuine reality and it's not a second-class reality. And then from that, he was arguing, well, if reality is, if we can't prove that we're not in a simulator, then reality has always been digital. And if the reality we experience is digital but still real to us, then virtual reality itself can also be real, even though it's digital. So that was kind of the main thesis of his book and the argument that I was responding to.
13: All right. Well, let's get to his reality checklist here, because he offers a 5-point criteria for knowing whether an object is real. And that's kind of one of the things that he builds his case upon, huh?
16: Yes, exactly. So his checklist is, it was interesting. It's 5 criteria for knowing if an object is real, as he said. So the first is that real objects exist. Of course, how do we know whether something exists? Well, you kind of have to rely on human perception. If you see it, it must exist. He said it's a strong indication that it exists, but he does recognize that there's problems with basing reality in our perceptions, because otherwise, if we're saying that truth is based in perceptions, I mean, we have to say that things we haven't perceived yet aren't true. Like bits of the universe we can't see yet don't exist. Well, that doesn't work. So he understands reality isn't totally linked to perception, but that's kind of all he has to rely on. So the first is that real objects exist based on our perception. The second is that real objects have the ability to influence things around them. They have an effect on their environment. The third is that, unlike imaginary objects, real objects exist outside of or independently of our own minds. Fourth, real objects are as they seem. They're not just illusions. And then finally, real objects are genuine in the sense that, you know, if there's a sapphire, it's a genuine sapphire. If there's a leather belt, it's genuine leather. So the criteria of genuineness or criterion. So those were his five points there.
13: Okay. And they seem reasonable, I'd say, for the most part. But what is the problem, I guess, with this?
16: Well, one problem is that, again, he's having to assume that human perception and reasoning is the basis for reality and that it's reliable and gives us knowledge about the real and external world. But as we argued in part one, the atheistic framework that Chalmers is working with doesn't actually give you that foundation for trusting in your senses to begin with. So there's that problem. But also then from this, he takes this argument to say that, well, someone living in a simulation would experience the simulated objects around them as real, according to all these 5 criterion, within the context of the simulation. So again, he's kind of rooting it in the experience of a simulated person with no reference point to an outside external reality. So that's also a problem. But then he also says, to expand this argument to his point that virtual objects are real, He says, well, virtual objects meet the first four criteria with reference to your experience in virtual reality. So he said the only excluded criterion is genuineness. If you're looking at, say, a virtual hamburger, it's not a genuine hamburger with reference to the real physical world, which is why it won't help you if you try eating it, as one of our friends, Dr. Jason Lyle, has pointed out.

0: experiencing this virtual reality. That's why we called it that. Are those who would be proponents like Chalmers here saying that that, you know, what we're experiencing is, you know, at that time is real reality? Like we're really, you know, in those places we might see in virtual reality or?
1: Basically, yeah. So he's saying that it is real with you as the standard for truth, effectively. And again, he doesn't totally base our perceptions as the standard for truth. So there's a little bit of inconsistency there. But yes, that's more or less the argument. And I've heard a similar argument by actually the chief scientist of Oculus, which is the main virtual reality developing company under the corporation Meta, Michael Abrash. He was saying, again, that reality is basically our perceptions. So if we can change our perceptions, then we actually change reality. So therefore, if virtual reality gives us some sort of digital perception to us, that's just as valid as physical reality. And this is all based on the idea that there's no God as the basis for truth. So truth is what we see.
0: Yeah, certainly from a human, you know, sin nature, human perspective, this is very appealing to be able to make your perception the reality, isn't it?
1: Well, it could be certainly appealing, but just like any lie at the basis, it's not ultimately logical because you're trying to make an argument. And to do that, you have to rely on things like logic. But as we saw in part one, your atheistic worldview doesn't give you the basis to do that. And neither does the simulation hypothesis, as we can get to later as well.
0: Yeah. Well, before we go to the break here, let's touch a little bit on a response to the reality checklist criteria, which I see was given by an assistant professor from a university that you bring up, too.
1: Yeah, so I cite this paper that he wrote in the article, but he was saying that, well, hold on, role play, so let's say a dramatization, just maybe a play like Cinderella or something like that, those are fiction, and David Chalmers in his book recognizes that they're fiction, but they also meet those first four criteria in the same way that he says within the reference of the play itself. So let's say in the play of Cinderella, you have a crown. In the real world, it's a fake crown, but in the play, it serves all the purposes that a crown is supposed to do. So it meets those criteria within the play. It's just not genuine with reference to the real world. So you have 80% reality, but it still doesn't count as real. So therefore, virtual reality also shouldn't count as real, even though it meets that 80% criterion. And that makes sense. It's a good argument. The problem is that this fellow is arguing or assuming that the real world is the actual standard for determining genuineness outside of just our perceptions of being in a play or being in virtual reality, outside our own reference point. And secularism doesn't give you the basis for that assumption that the real world is necessarily genuine. You're kind of locked into assuming your perceptions are valid, but if your perceptions just evolved, you don't have a basis for trusting that they're valid, as we talked about in part one. Thankfully, God's word does give you the basis for that, and if you want, we can recap why that's the case too as well a little later.
0: Yeah, well, let's kind of do that a little bit now before I go to the break here and contrast that with what a, you know, biblical worldview or a theistic outlook teaches.
1: Yes, absolutely. So God's word does give us the foundation for recognizing that physical reality exists and that we can know things about it, which is very reassuring. So within God's word and within that biblical worldview, we understand that a self-existent, he didn't have to come from anywhere, he's always existed, revelatory God, he reveals truth to us. He created an objectively real physical cosmos. He made us in his image and gave us capacities for knowing truths about this world and about himself. So we as Christians have a reason to recognize this physical world that God made as genuine reality above our own perceptions or above anything that we make in virtual reality. So that's how we can know as Christians that, say, if you have a teenage boy in a basement wearing virtual reality glasses, he might perceive himself to be a female pirate battling a sea monster, but we know he's actually a teenage boy in an empty basement. And we can recognize that that is genuine reality. And even though virtual reality can do some things that are real with reference to the real world, like facilitating real communication or real transactions between people, it's still based in real physical people working and talking to each other through real technologies. So there's a basis just within logic for understanding

0: that virtual reality is not real reality, and God's Word helps us understand and explain why consistently.
1: Thank you for that. Yeah, it is fascinating technology, but indeed, it's virtual, not real, not genuine, no matter what may be argued. And that's what we're getting down to and explaining from a biblical worldview on the Plumb Line today. I'm thankful to each and every one of you for tuning into the broadcast. 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I can certainly see this discussion, this topic, stirring up some, more dialogue, some questions and things. 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I'm your host, Jay Rudolph. My guest is Patricia Engler of Answers in Genesis. She's written some great columns. She's written many great resources and things, and lots of broadcasts that we've had her on as a guest. And this one is a part two of a column dealing with the subject, can we know that we're not living in a simulator? Very interesting topic and discussion we've had thus far. And as we come back here, Patricia, we want to address the question, does theism provide a valid response to the simulator hypothesis? You leaned into that a bit already with your last answer, but let's take that a little bit farther here, because there is, again, that statement, if somebody claims that theism does provide a valid response, they're going to hear that's what someone in a simulator would say, right?
0: Yep. So that came up in the book that we're talking about. But again, like, that rejoinder can only work if the simulation hypothesis actually gives us a basis for knowledge and morality and argument, because otherwise, without that basis, we have no reason to think that this argument, well, that's what someone in the simulator would say, is rational. We wouldn't have any reason to think the original simulated person's objection within the simulator is rational. And without a basis for morality to say that if an argument is rational, we ought to accept it, it would be good for us to accept it, then we have no reason to really listen to what someone in the simulator would say or not say anyway. So this rejoinder can't really stand if there's no foundation for logic, which God's word, but not atheism, gives us. So it is totally valid to be able to make this objection that, well, actually, it doesn't matter what someone in a simulator would say, because we need a basis for logic for that to work.
1: Yeah, let's take that a little bit further. And we did that in the first part where we talked about epistemology in great detail and depth. But that whole idea that naturalism, secular humanism does not provide a basis for logic, but God's word does.
0: Yeah, absolutely. So let's recap that. So basically, for logic to work, you need lots of logic to exist and to be knowable. You have to be able to trust that they'll work everywhere in the universe. But the thing is that we can't know that laws of logic are universal and self-existent. I mean, where did they come from? Especially if they're not material objects, how can they exist in a strictly material universe that atheism assumes has to be the case? Ultimately, laws of logic, they're immaterial, universal constructs. So they must have come from an immaterial mind that is self-existent and eternal and is existent everywhere. In other words, universal. So ultimately, there's a strong case to be made that logic is rooted in the character and the mind of God. And you can learn more about that in Dr. Jason Lyle's book, The Ultimate Proof of Creation. He explains that in a lot more detail, and you can listen in part one as well. Same with knowledge and certainty in science. For knowledge to be possible, we have to be able to have some way of knowing things. God's given us senses and perceptions to be able to see the world. So biblically, we can understand that God gave us reliable perceptions, even though in our fallen world, they don't necessarily always work perfectly. We can generally trust that the things we see, so long as it lines up with God's word as the ultimate truth, is going to be probably reliably true. But within a secular worldview, again, if your senses just evolved, you don't really ultimately have a basis for trusting that they're reliable, that they evolved to match up with truth. And you can't argue that, well, we can use our perceptions to test whether our perceptions are trustworthy because you're relying on the very thing that you don't know is trustworthy. So there's a vicious cycle here that you can't break out of. And it leads to the ultimate conclusion that you don't have a basis for knowledge and certainty within atheism. And you don't have a basis for morality to be able to say that if something is logical and true, you ought to believe it. So that's a quick recap from last time of why God's word, which again gives us the knowledge that we have a self-existent logical creator who made a logical universe and made us in his image with capacities for logic and knowledge. That gives us a ground for arguing in the first place. Secularism doesn't.
1: Yeah, well, that leads us to the last thing we probably have time for in this segment, and that is those who would say that, you know, virtual reality is genuine, real reality, and that we're living in some sort of simulator have to show that there is a basis or grounds for a simulator's existence, even.
0: Exactly, yeah. You can't argue for the simulation hypothesis without saying that it's possible for the simulator to exist, but what is the grounds for a simulator's existence? Where does it come from? Why is it sustained? What sort of universe does the simulator exist in? So there's two possibilities here. Either the simulator is non-contingent in the sense that it's always been around, it's self-existent, it's eternal, it doesn't depend on anything else for its existence. Well, now you're talking about something that sounds an awful lot like God. As Christian philosopher Peter Williams argues, the first physical event in the universe, so before creation essentially, must have had a non-physical personal cause outside and independent of itself, and this is what theists mean by God. So it makes sense to trust God as the basis for reality. So that doesn't help atheism if you say the simulator is non-contingent. Your only other option is that the simulator is contingent. It depends on something outside itself for its existence. Well, then what does that thing depend on? You get what's called an infinite regress, sort of like the idea that the world is on the back of a turtle, and it's on the back of a turtle, and it's on the back of a turtle, and it's just turtles all the way down. You have a simulator generating maybe another simulator, and simulators all the way down. It's just all naturally evolved from who knows where. And Chalmers understands that can't be the case. So he has to argue for the reality of, well, maybe the universe has just always existed, and it's self-existent and eternal. That runs into, well, you're basically having blind trust in this eternal universe in the place of God with the attributes of God. That doesn't quite match up with atheism. And an eternal universe by itself can't give us the basis for knowledge and certainty. It doesn't reveal things. It doesn't give us a reason to trust why we would have logical senses. And it also doesn't even give a basis for understanding why things like natural laws should work. And again, the article that we're talking about today goes into more detail on all those points as well.
1: Yeah, sounds like Chalmers has the same problem as Charles Darwin, raising more questions than answers.
0: Yes, and he does try to deal with some of these objections, like talking about God as the stopping point. He says, well, that's just special pleading, that God can be self-existent, but an eternal universe can't be. But no, it's not special pleading, or basically saying that there's this arbitrary exception. He's saying that people are saying God is an arbitrary exception. But no, God possesses unique attributes so that he's not similar to anyone or anything else. So it's not arbitrary to say that he's unique, and that gets around the special pleading objection. So yeah, he tries to deal with these objections, but they ultimately don't stand up.
1: Yeah, we'll dive into those probably a little bit more in the next segment here of The Plumb Line. Patricia Engler, my guest from Answers in Genesis, and we're dealing with epistemology in the second part of series. Knowing What's Real was the first discussion, and the second one is entitled, Can We Know That We're Not Living in a Simulator? I should mention, too, that, you know, we're diving into this a bit, but the article gets in even more deeply, and so you can go to answersingenesis.org. That's answersingenesis.org, and you'll find the article that we're talking about there. You'll also find lots of other articles and great resources that really flow in line with what The Plumb Line is all about. Answers in Genesis and The Plumb Line have very similar missions and goals to educate people from a biblical worldview on many topics and issues. And I'll continue my discussion with Patricia Engler in just a bit, so don't go anywhere. You can go to theplumblineradio.com, theplumblineradio.com, to find out more about this show, make connection with me, share a gift of support for this listener-supported radio ministry at theplumblineradio.com. 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
2: My husband was pressuring me to get an abortion. 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I had already reached out to let them live. Someone reached out to me over the weekend, and she's like, please don't take those pills. They were talking to me about how they can support us. Me and my husband were in an argument, and I ended up taking the first pill. In that moment, I completely broke down. I texted my Let Them Live counselor, and I said, I took the pills. Just forget about it. She knew that that wasn't what I wanted. She got me in contact with a doctor. There's only a 60% chance of success once you take that first pill that the baby survives. Choosing to keep her was definitely the right choice. She's like a little miracle, and God has totally changed our lives. 100%, if it wasn't for Let Them Live, I would have gone through with the abortion.
1: You can make an incredible difference in a mom's life and save a baby when you do something simple. 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Please do that now. On this edition of The Plumb Line, I'm your host, Jay Rudolph, and I'm joined by Patricia Engler for more discussion about the question, are we living in a simulator? In other words, is virtual reality the real reality? It's been a fascinating discussion thus far, and some of it's an article that was written by Patricia Engler that you can find at answersingenesis.org is based upon some critiques or evaluation of a book called Reality Plus. And so we've been talking about that. And Chalmers, I know I forgot the guy's first name. Chalmers, I know, is the last name. So anyways, so tell us a little bit more about the last thing that we left off here, which is dealing with some of those arguments. One of the things that comes up is the atheistic alternative to an infinite regress, of which God is the only legitimate stopping point for an infinite regress, and they don't want to deal with that. So their only alternative is really that the cosmos is eternal and self-existent. But there's some pretty strong arguments against that as well. So that's where we left off. Let's dive into that.
0: Yes, absolutely. So as you said, if you don't want to believe in a personal God as the original starting point for the universe, or in this case, for the simulation, if you're going with the simulator hypothesis, which isn't biblical, but just for the sake of argument, you have to say that the universe itself must have the attributes of God. It must be self-existent. It must be eternal. But this eternal universe or cosmos would have to have the key attributes of God in that sense. So that doesn't quite fit with atheism. You're saying that something can be self-existent, self-explanatory, eternal. That's basically saying that you think the universe is God. So I don't know if you necessarily count as an atheist anymore. And also, even for the sake of argument, let's say that doesn't matter. Belief in an eternal universe leaves you running into three other major problems. So the first is that just believing in this impersonal eternal universe doesn't give you the basis for knowledge and certainty. And that's for the same reasons we talked about in part one. You're locked into the assumption that you're just a naturalistic evolved being. So your mind is just a bunch of chemicals that happen to be reacting in your brain. And you don't have a reason to really assume that those chemical reactions are playing out in a way that actually tells you anything about the real world, if the real world exists. You can't know that you can trust your senses. You can't argue your senses are reliable without relying on them. You get into that vicious circularity. And this belief in the eternal universe doesn't get you out of that. You're still stuck not having knowledge. And then second, belief in an eternal but impersonal and non-self-revelatory universe, you just have to kind of arbitrarily assume that's the case on blind faith. Unlike a personal revelatory God whose existence gives you the grounds for knowledge and who then speaks through his word and reveals himself through his creation as well in some ways, and comes in the person of Jesus Christ so that we can actually know with certainty things about him and about our world. So we don't have to have blind faith within Christianity, but you do if you're just believing in an eternal universe. And then third, belief in an eternal universe that's still subject to natural laws, which David Chalmers in Reality Plus thinks it would have to be, you run into other philosophical and scientific problems, such as where did those laws come from? Why should this universe be governed by an orderly physical reality when, as philosopher Danny Frederick, who doesn't argue generally along Christian lines in other places, I cite in the article we're talking about today, a paper of his saying the existence of natural laws seems puzzling because it implies that mindless bits of matter behave in a consistent and coordinated way. And he ends up concluding that only some kind of actual theism can provide the grounds for those natural laws. So these are all problems with the idea that there's an eternal self-existent universe and trusting in that as your stopping point for the infinite regress instead of accepting God who has revealed himself to us.
1: Yeah, all this discussion, what you're sharing here, just leads me to the same thing that I think we talked about in part one, and that is, I always wonder, you know, why people come up with these, what I would say, kind of out there hypotheses and theories and things. And to me, it seems as though they're trying everything to avoid believing in a God that they are ultimately responsible to, and one who's sovereign and control. They, you know, they want control. They want to be God.
0: Yeah, I would agree with that. The verse that comes to mind is in Romans 1, 18 to 20, that we read how people suppress the truth in unrighteousness, and God has revealed himself. What we can know about God, his divine and eternal nature in the things that have been made, which is all what we're talking about today, so that people are without excuse. And that word without excuse, it means without defense. The same word defense that we get the word apologetics from when we're talking about defending the faith. they are basically without apologetics, because it's obvious within the creation that God has made. He has made himself obvious to us.
1: Exactly. Well, and as you say those words, I'm just thinking, Patricia, there might be somebody tuning in who they're struggling with that. They're maybe feeling a little bit convicted over that, that, you know, what does that mean? I'm without excuse. I look around and I see all that God has created here, and I'm supposed to believe in some God, in other words. And if I don't, I'm without excuse is kind of, you know, a sense that maybe they're getting. And so help us to understand that God's desire and the reason why he writes what he writes there in Romans chapter 1, and of course it's written by the Apostle Paul under the inspiration of the Holy Spirit, but why that's written is to be convicting, to draw someone, to help someone to see that the heavens declare the glory of God, the skies proclaim the work of his hands, and that we are to turn to this God, not to throw up our fist against him and be angry with him, but to turn to him and ask him to forgive us for going our own way and on all these things. So help us understand that, if you would.
0: Oh, absolutely. In fact, I'd encourage people who are listening to find a Bible, find it online, read it. If you look at Acts 17, that's talking about where back in ancient Greece in Athens, the Apostle Paul, in the days of the early church, shortly after Jesus' resurrection, he was talking to pagans in Athens, kind of telling them things along these same lines, that God has given us his witness in the world, in creation, the things that have been made, sending us rain and providing for our needs, so that we would seek him, so that people would search for him and find him. He desires people to be saved and to come to the knowledge of the truth. So he asks us to seek him, and he sends his church, his apostles, his prophets, consistently all throughout history to reveal himself to people. He comes in person to reveal himself, whether that's ultimately through Jesus or all throughout the Old Testament. If you look at the earlier parts of the Bible, you see him speaking to people in many different ways. So God wants relationship with us. He wants us to search for him and find him. So I encourage you read that section in Acts, and also start reading the Gospel of John, how everything that we see has been made through Jesus. That's how John starts out. In the beginning was the Word, Jesus. That word in Greek, the logos or logos, talks about Jesus being the source for why the universe makes sense, why we have this orderly universe. In the beginning, the Word of God. And the Word was God. Jesus was God. In him, all things were made. Without him, nothing was made that has been made. In him was life. That life was the light of men. If you read through that, you get a sense of who the Creator was. And if you continue reading the Gospel, you will understand what he has done for you and how he wants to save you and bring you to himself forever for all eternity. So I encourage you to start there.
1: Yeah, we don't know who's all been listening to this broadcast here, Patricia, but I would surmise that there's probably one, maybe a couple, maybe a few, who just wanted to hear about this whole simulation hypothesis. Are we living in a simulator? It's a very fascinating discussion, dialogue that we've been having, and so I can imagine there's some that are just wanting to learn about this and hear what we have to say about it. And they're coming to this and reach the point, as you shared there from Romans 1 and the other scriptures that we just brought up, where they're like, I don't know about all this. I don't know if I even understand what it means to have a relationship with your Creator. I don't know if I believe that there's a Creator. And so the very first thing you said when I asked you the question was, pick up a Bible, get a copy of the Bible, and make sure that it is a genuine Word of God Bible. There are sadly some translations out there that are biased because of the translators, but you can get good ones like the ESV. I personally, just because when I got saved, the 1984 NIV was what I use. That's a real good one. So just a variety of good translations out there that you can rely upon. But pick that up and start reading for yourself, and you will very clearly see about the Creator right off the bat, and then you'll see about the fall of man in Genesis chapter 3 and how all of us now have this sin nature. We all have sinned and fall short of the glory of God, and you'll see about the Son of God, Jesus Christ, who is, you know, what the Old Testament points to, Jesus, and then the New Testament tells you all about the Son of God and what he did in going to the cross and taking your sin upon himself and then rising from the dead victorious over sin and over death and He grants forgiveness of sins and eternal life in heaven with him to all who would believe, all who would repent of their sin and put their faith in him. And so thank you so much for sharing there as you did, Patricia. And I would love to have those tuning in right now who, you know, maybe haven't understood this, maybe have heard it before, but have never put their faith in Christ, to connect with me. theplumlineradio@gmail.com is that email. And Plum again is P-L-U-M-B, theplumlineradio@gmail.com. I'm going to go ahead and go to the break here, and we've got a lot of ground to cover in our final segment, so we will get to that and then summarize all of this and pull it all together with my guest, Patricia Engler of Answers in Genesis. So as we go to the break here, love to have you connect with those sponsors that you hear from. They make it possible for you to be able to hear the show on the radio. So reach out, say thanks to them, do business with them, support their ministries. And in the meantime, contact me as well. Drop me just a quick email and say, hey, I need to know more about what you called the gospel, which means the good news about Jesus Christ. That email again, theplumlineradio@gmail.com. Freedom for Youth Ministries empowers youth across Iowa through the love of Jesus Christ to break out of bondage, discover their God-given talents, and lead transformed lives. 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
3: Attention pastors, youth leaders, parents, and grandparents. 7 out of 10 young churchgoers leave the church and abandon the truth of Scripture before they finish high school. 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Equip retreats are changing all of that. 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
1: And for all of you in the Plumline listening family, use the promo code EQUIP2026 for $20 off registration for an Equip Retreat. That's EQUIP2026. You're tuned into the Plumline. I'm your host, G. Rudolph, my guest, Patricia Engler of Answers in Genesis. We're having a fascinating discussion about the question, are we living in a simulator? And that's a question that's been posed in the world by some big names out there, and it's drawn a lot of attention and a lot more discussion of late. And the whole idea and concept is addressed in part two of a two-part series that you can find at answersingenesis.org. Can we know that we're not living in a simulator? A title of this one from Patricia Engler, my guest. And so we're up to a section here in the article where, I guess it's a rhetorical question, why the simulation hypothesis is self-defeating. And so talk to us a little bit about that.
0: Yes, so ultimately, a self-defeating argument is one that has to borrow some sort of concept from outside of itself, outside the framework it's arguing from. And in this case, if you're arguing for an atheistic simulator hypothesis, you're ending up having to borrow concepts of logic and morality and knowledge from outside of atheism. So it ends up not being able to work. Even if you want to have some sort of quasi-theism, like a belief in a self-existent eternal universe, you can't get it to work based on the way that people like David Chalmers have articulated the simulation hypothesis. So that's why it's self-defeating.
1: Yeah. And ultimately, again, they don't have the ability to turn to those things of epistemology, the logic, the knowledge, the morality, the things that are grounded in the Word of God.
0: Yes, and the reason for that is because they're not looking to God as the basis in his character for these things. So David Chalmers, in his book Reality Plus that we've been talking about, he says basically that this entity that's making the simulation that we're all living in if we're in a simulator. He doesn't want to believe in God. This is some sort of intelligent designer of our simulated universe, but he doesn't want that intelligent designer to be God. So he has to say it's a not quite God, not quite divine creator. So he says, well, it could be a teenage girl in the universe next up. But this teenager, as it turns out, can't be the basis for knowledge, logic, and morality. And we can break down all those in more detail if you like.
1: Yeah, let's do that. I can't imagine, you know, just your average human being, ordinary human being, not eternal, not, you know, all knowing, being someone who would create a virtual reality universe.
0: It is a bit of a blind faith thing. He's kind of arguing along probability lines, like any kind of intelligence that can come up with a simulation. It could come up with billions of simulations. The simulations can start replicating. If there's billions of simulated universes, we shouldn't be surprised that we're living in one. That's kind of the argument he's going. But yeah, there's a lot of assumptions there, a lot of presuppositions. One of them being that the simulator exists. But again, this is an argument, and it's trying to be logical, but if we are living in a simulation, the teenage girl in the universe next up can't give us that basis for logic. Because why should the reality governing the simulator and the cosmos beyond it be orderly and logical and predictable enough to sustain the simulation and the simulator, the girl in the universe next up? So David Chalmers kind of says, well, natural law takes care of that. But as we talked about before the break, natural law, again, presupposes God, and that philosopher Danny Frederick unpacked that in more detail. So the teenage girl would have to abide by natural laws and the laws of logic. She can't be the basis for these things. So again, you end up needing God as the universal immaterial source for why logic exists in the first place.
1: Mm-hmm. Yeah. And the book does address some of these big questions. How do we know God exists? Why do we need God as the grounds for knowledge and so on? So he recognizes that these are questions that, you know, Christian philosophers and theologians are going to be posing.
0: Yes. So he objects. He offers four objections to the idea that God, the real God, might be the basis for truth. So, yeah, as he said, he's knowing that this is going to be a counter argument. So he's trying to respond. But as it turns out, none of those objections actually hold up. So just to summarize them, the first objection he asks, how do we know God exists? And as Christians, we can respond that Scripture, God's Word, the Holy Spirit, and the capability that God has given us to perceive Him through creation all give us warranted knowledge of God. They let us know that God exists. And philosophers like Alvin Plantinga, although he's not a creationist in the biblical sense, he has dealt with these types of issues in a lot more detail, explaining how we can know that God exists. The second, Reality Plus asks, why do we need God as the grounds for knowledge? And in answer, only a being with divine attributes, so God, with attributes like self-existence and transcendence, can give us the philosophical grounds for knowledge as we unpack one part one. So again, I'd point you to Dr. Jason Lyle's book, The Ultimate Proof of Creation, for a much more in-depth response to that objection. A third, the book asks whether the idea that God exists is just a variation of a speculation that a philosopher, Rene Descartes, had back in the day, that reality might just be an illusion that some, you know, maybe a demon just came up with this. And he's saying, well, maybe this is just a variant of that. And in reply, Descartes' idea about a demon coming up with reality is completely different, because God is the greatest possible being. He alone has omniscience and is all-knowing and all-good and non-deceptive and self-revelatory. So you can't compare those two things. And then fourth, Reality Plus, this book, asks, why isn't the idea of God ruled out because there's no appearance of God? So he's saying, well, he doesn't really appear to us. So doesn't that kind of invalidate the idea that he exists? But no, we understand that God has made himself known in the ways that we talked about earlier, through creation, through Scripture, through Jesus himself coming down, God in human flesh stepping into his own creation and redeeming it. And for these reasons, to deny God is indefensible, as we talked about earlier. So Christianity can give very valid responses to all of those objections Chalmers raises.
1: One other thing before we sum this all up, and that is this whole idea that we'd be living in a simulator, that virtual reality is the real reality. It doesn't account for any morality. What reason, what basis would there be for any morality if you're living in that type of universe?
0: Oh, exactly. So Chalmers considers some secular arguments about the basis for morality that we actually talked about in part one. So utilitarianism and Kantianism, he recognizes those don't work. So he kind of promotes this virtue ethics idea that actions are moral if they line up with virtues like justice and courage and kindness. But within secularism, how do we define these virtues? How do we know they're good? How do we explain how we know this? Because the teenage girl in the universe next up isn't necessarily good. Chalmers recognizes that. So she can't be the basis for morality. So the simulation hypothesis can't explain where goodness comes from, how we can know and define it, why we should be good in terms of accountability and rewards and punishments, what motivates us to be good. But God's word does give us all those things. And it also gives us the basis for knowledge, which the simulation hypothesis can't, because if you accept Chalmers' view that God doesn't exist and that we can't know we're not in a simulation, one of two possibilities is the case. Either we're not in a simulation, we're just naturally evolved beings, but then you can't have logic for the reasons we talked about earlier, or we are in a simulation, but our simulator hasn't revealed themselves or explained the details of our programming, so we still have no way whether to know we're programmed with the capacity for genuine knowledge. We could have been programmed with faulty reasoning that doesn't correspond to reality, that we wouldn't be able to recognize it. So neither possibility gives us the basis for knowledge within the simulator hypothesis. So there's no basis for knowledge, no basis for logic, no basis for morality. There's no reason why we can actually even make a coherent argument if the simulation hypothesis is valid, so it's self-defeating.
1: Wow. Well, we have mined some deep and profound truths in the word, what the Word of God has for us about this subject in this discussion. Covered a lot of ground here, and so we've got 2 minutes left. And so can we summarize this and leave the listeners with what you want them to take home from this very interesting discussion, please?
0: Yeah, absolutely. So to summarize, the simulation hypothesis is ultimately self-defeating. There's no reason to think that we're living in a simulator, because if we are living in a simulator, we don't even have a basis to trust our thinking. We don't have a basis to say that we ought to think along logical lines in the first place either. So I would suggest that if you're listening and you've maybe been contemplating the simulation hypothesis, I would say it's a lie. Leave it alone and turn to the living God. Go to God's word, read the Gospel of John, read the entire Bible, seek the Lord, ask him to reveal himself to you. I'm thinking of the verse, ask and you'll receive, seek and you'll find, knock and the door will be open. Jesus wants us to seek him, and he will speak to your heart. He'll reveal himself to you. So seek Jesus, the real creator, and surrender your life to him.
1: Amen. God's word is the framework, not any hypothesis or theory like this whole simulator hypothesis we've been talking about. And so that's what we've really stressed. And the word of God, as you point out in the article too, assures us that not only does truth exist, but truth has a name. And you referenced, you know, the first chapter of the Gospel of John, Jesus, the word. He is the way, the truth, and the life, and no one comes to the Father except through him. That's John 14:6. And so thank you, Patricia. It's been a wonderful discussion. I really appreciate your insights, and thankful for how the Lord has used you to bring these insights to us. So thanks for being on.
0: Yes, thanks so much for being willing to talk about this rather in-depth subject. Appreciate that.
1: Yes, indeed. Patricia Engler again with Answers in Genesis. 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
11: The Holocaust was the systematic persecution and murder of 6 million Jews by the Nazi state and collaborators from 1933 to 1945. Nazi Germany created tens of thousands of camps to imprison millions of Jewish men, women, and children. Of the 6 million Jews murdered, 1.5 million were children. This horrific event must be remembered today and every day.
12: Welcome to this special Bless Israel program titled Never Forget, Never Again, brought to you by the International Fellowship of Christians and Jews. Val is a Holocaust survivor who grew up in Lithuania. In the summer of 1940, Hitler's army began its assault on the Russian Empire. The Nazis immediately began to implement their racial laws against the Jewish population, depriving Jews of every basic human right.
10: On August 15, 1941, Val and his family were forced into a ghetto, surrounded by barbed wire and armed sentries.
13: On the 4th of October, the Nazis, the SS, marched into the ghetto. They surrounded our little get the hospital, and they set it on fire. Everybody who tried to escape was shot. So the choice was to burn alive or die in a hail of bullets. The other atrocity took place 3 weeks later. Again, the Nazis, the SS, they all marched into the ghetto. They selected 10,000. They took them away to the notorious execution place, and they were all murdered. For my family and for me, this was a defining event. That's when we lost our faith in humanity. Seeing all the facts, seeing all the evil, unhinged us. We couldn't cope with it. We were completely derailed. We don't know what to do, we don't know where to go, we don't know what's happening to us. The fact that ordinary, normal people could be turned into killers was a shocking realization for us. We had to take on board that the line between good and evil was a very flimsy one, a very thin one, and it was all too easy to indoctrinate ordinary people, indoctrinate ordinary people to turn from good into evil.
14: By 1944, the remaining Jews from Val's ghetto were herded into cattle wagons and taken into Germany to work as forced laborers, building factories for the production of German Messerschmitt jet fighters.
13: We knew, of course, they had a good idea that our life will be finished before we were liberated. Conditions were so bad that we did not expect to survive. We were very pessimistic. And we made a pledge obliging any survivor to bear witness. You see, we had that fancy idea that once we disclose how evil starts and how evil spreads, it will make a big impression and genocide won't happen again. Well, it was all wishful thinking, actually. I survived. I was one of the few. But it was just too traumatic to relive everything again and to talk about it. So, in common with most survivors, I kept silent. It was such a gruesome story, people could not believe it. But I was prompted by my children. They wanted to know, and they were asking difficult questions. Why don't we have grandparents, uncles and family like the other children? And why do you speak with a funny accent? So we decided, when the kids were about 8, 9, we have to tell them what happened to us. But we had a problem. How do you introduce a child to the idea of radical evil? So we had to modify our story to their maturity. So there you are. The long silence was broke, and we began talking about it.
12: Tens of thousands of elderly Holocaust survivors, just like Val Ginsberg, still live in abject poverty. Many are alone and cannot afford food or medicine.
14: But thanks to you, our Christian radio friends, the International Fellowship of Christians and Jews is able to provide a survival food box with nourishing food for one poor elderly Holocaust survivor in the final years of their life. 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When you see the naked, to clothe him.
12: Just $25. 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
12: 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That's NEVER to 91999. At a Holocaust awareness event, President and Global CEO of the Fellowship, Yael Eckstein, shared how the organization is providing food boxes to poor, elderly Holocaust survivors, like Miriam.
16: She was one of the first Jewish people that the Nazis took in Germany. And she was brought to Auschwitz to build the camps with her own hands. And she said, "I was strong, that's why I survived, but I was the only survivor." And she explained to me how for years she lived on one piece of bread, one cup of tea, and worked 15 hours a day in the freezing cold snow, in the burning hot sun, and if you stop for 1 second, you get shot on sight. And she said, as we were walking back to our bunks, the Nazis would line up next to us and they would see our starving bodies, our exhausted minds, and we'd be walking and they would start throwing loaves of bread at us. They'd be throwing chicken, they'd be throwing meat. And any person who would bend down to pick it up would get shot on sight. And they would sit there laughing. And they would watch their fellow Jews, their fellow workers, their friends, their family, get shot because they were so starving for a piece of bread. And she said to me, "When you come with this food box that says on the side, donated with love from Christians in America, there are no words for the joy it brings to my heart. Finally, the Jewish people are not alone. Finally, there are Christians in America who care about me. Christians in America are sending me this life, this bread, this food, this chicken. That shows me that there is hope for the future." And that's what the Fellowship aims to do.
10: Many Holocaust survivors face serious health issues. Those in need of treatment or medication crisis can sometimes live far from a medical facility. When war or terror attacks take place in areas like Ukraine and throughout Israel, they cannot safely leave their homes. But thanks to Christians and your prayerful and financial support, the Fellowship is able to provide mobile clinics to help poor elderly Holocaust survivors receive the care they need.
17: This mobile clinic allows doctors to reach Holocaust survivors in their homes.
18: 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So we give them the medical care in their home.
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17: Supporting this initiative is part of our commitment to help Israel's most vulnerable populations.
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19: During the Holocaust, the Christian saved my life. 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
1: Auschwitz, the site of 1.1 million Jews who were slaughtered, murdered simply for the crime of being Jewish.
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4: The fellowship was founded in 1983 by Rabbi Yekiel Eckstein, fulfilling his vision of building bridges of understanding between Christians and Jews. In his more than three decades of work, Rabbi Eckstein helped millions of needy Jews around the world, and he also encouraged millions of Christians to deepen their bonds with Israel and their biblical Jewish roots. It was in his beloved Holy Land of Israel where Rabbi Yekiel Eckstein passed away on February 6th, 2019.
0: In this rare audio recording, Rabbi Eckstein gives an important perspective on the Holocaust and how all of humanity should declare never forget and never again. Let's listen.
5: The Holocaust is not just a concept. The Holocaust happened at a real point in history to real people. I realize just how close the people are to us, and how the events could, God forbid, as much as we say never again, they could happen again. If Israel's enemies have their way, Jerusalem and the state of Israel would be obliterated and pushed into the sea and destroyed. We dare not let that happen. Not under our watch. Hatred and prejudice are not things that we are born with. Man, through his free choice, he chooses between good and evil.
6: My friends, we are witnessing the rise of anti-Semitism around the world today.
7: The neighbors say, "We will poison you, dirty Jews." They say it openly.
6: Terrorist attacks.
8: Police say they were tortured and killed before the final shootout.
6: Time is not on our side.
5: Every Jew who is in need of escaping from the forces of anti-Semitism, today there is an Israel that is the home for every Jew who flees there.
9: This inscription says that Jews should all be stabbed. Jid is a derogatory, negative word for Jew. This is the name that the Nazis called Jews when they put a yellow Star of David. It's the same now.
10: It's very hard to describe for someone in the West. The anti-Semitism that still lives here. Valentina is a mother of five children. And when they went out for one Shabbat in the synagogue, the neighbors, they broke the door, came in, and stole all what they have, and left a note, "Dirty Jews, go out." The neighbors told them, "We will poison you, and you will all be dead. We will accomplish Hitler's task." "Hitler lives in our heart," Valentina's neighbor told her. And she's frightened now, so she has to live in fear, because they promise her that they will poison her.
5: The nuclear threats, the biological, the chemical threats that Israel is facing are growing. The amassing of missiles, of weapons against Israel has risen tremendously. Joshua said, "Who is for the Lord? Let

0: come with me. This is the moment of truth. This is the time when we need to take a stand with God and when we need to stand strongly with the state of Israel.
1: The Bible says in the book of Isaiah, chapter 58, verse 7, share your food with the hungry, give shelter to the homeless. When you see the naked, clothe them. That's the mission of the International Fellowship of Christians and Jews. Today, thousands of poor elderly Holocaust survivors in Israel, Ukraine, and across the former Soviet Union live every day with a feeling of hunger. Many live alone, scared, and unseen, but God sees them. And today, God may be calling you to be their blessing.
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3: Christ commanded us to take care of the needy, and to obey God's word is what we need to be doing. And it's great that we have organizations like the International Fellowship of Christian Jews try to meet those needs, to open the eyes of people that want to help. You have to obey the word, but God gives us a compassion because of who he is. And that's the example that Christ gives us. You know, his whole ministry was about healing and helping and understanding people's needs. And that's what he encourages us to do through his word, is to understand the needy people. The people that are hurting, and to want to help is something that Christ gives us.
2: Did you know that in Isaiah chapter 58, the Lord gives 10 amazing promises to those who take action and help others less fortunate than themselves? Well, God promises that his favor will shine on you, that your wounds will be healed, that he will always be with you, that he will save you, that he will protect you, that he will answer your prayers, that he will turn darkness into light, that he will guide you, that he will satisfy you with good things. And lastly, the 10th promise, that he will keep you strong and well.
1: Those 10 promises from God in Isaiah chapter 58 are built on being generous to people less fortunate than us. 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That's the word NEVER to 91999.
4: 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I'm grateful that I'm able to help them in a way to where we can bless them. 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
2: The following program, Bless Israel, is brought to you by the International Fellowship of Christians and Jews.
3: The Holocaust was the systematic persecution and murder of 6 million Jews by the Nazi state and collaborators from 1933 to 1945. Nazi Germany created tens of thousands of camps to imprison millions of Jewish men, women, and children. Of the 6 million Jews murdered, 1.5 million were children. This horrific event must be remembered today and every day.
4: Welcome to this special Bless Israel program titled Never Forget, Never Again, brought to you by the International Fellowship of Christians and Jews. Val is a Holocaust survivor who grew up in Lithuania. In the summer of 1940, Hitler's army began its assault on the Russian Empire. The Nazis immediately began to implement their racial laws against the Jewish population, depriving Jews of every basic human right.
2: On August 15, 1941, Val and his family were forced into a ghetto, surrounded by barbed wire and armed sentries.
5: On the 4th of October, the Nazis, the SS, marched into the ghetto. They surrounded our little ghetto hospital and they set it on fire. Everybody who tried to escape was shot. So the choice was to burn alive or die in a hail of bullets. The other atrocity took place 3 weeks later. Again, the Nazis, the SS, they all marched into the ghetto. They selected 10,000. They took them away to the notorious execution place and they were all murdered. For my family and for me, this was a defining event. That's when we lost our faith in humanity. Seeing all the facts, seeing all the evil unhinged us. We couldn't cope with it. We were completely derailed. We don't know what to do. We don't know where to go. We don't know what's happening to us. The fact that ordinary, normal people could be turned into killers was a shocking realization for us. We had to take on board that the line between good and evil was a very flimsy one, a very thin one. And it was all too easy to indoctrinate ordinary people, indoctrinate ordinary people to turn from good into evil.
2: By 1944, the remaining Jews from Val's ghetto were herded into cattle wagons and taken into Germany to work as forced laborers, building factories for the production of German Messerschmitt jet fighters.
5: We knew, of course, we had a good idea that our life will be finished before we were liberated. Conditions were so bad that we did not expect to survive. We were very pessimistic. And we made a pledge obliging any survivor to bear witness. You see, we had that fancy idea that once we disclose how evil starts and how evil spreads, it will make a big impression and genocide won't happen again. Well, it was all wishful thinking, actually. I survived. I was one of the few. But it was just too traumatic to relive everything again and to talk about it. So, in common with most survivors, I kept silent. It was such a gruesome story, people could not believe it. But I was prompted by my children. They wanted to know, and they were asking difficult questions. Why don't we have grandparents, uncles and family like the other children? And why do you speak with a funny accent? So we decided, when the kids were about 8, 9, we have to tell them what happened to us. But we had a problem. How do you introduce a child to the idea of radical evil? So we had to modify our story to their maturity. So there you are. The long silence was broke, and we began talking about it.
4: Tens of thousands of elderly Holocaust survivors, just like Val Ginsberg, still live in abject poverty. Many are alone and cannot afford food or medicine.
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4: 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At a Holocaust awareness event, President and Global CEO of the Fellowship, Yael Eckstein, shared how the organization is providing food boxes to poor elderly Holocaust survivors, like Miriam.
7: She was one of the first Jewish people that the Nazis took in Germany, and she was brought to Auschwitz to build the camps with her own hands. And she said, "I was strong, that's why I survived, but I was the only survivor." And she explained to me how for years she lived on one piece of bread, one cup of tea, and worked 15 hours a day in the freezing cold snow, in the burning hot sun, and if you stop for 1 second, you get shot on sight. And she said, as we were walking back to our bunks, the Nazis would line up next to us and they would see our starving bodies, our exhausted minds, and we'd be walking, and they would start throwing loaves of bread at us. They'd be throwing chicken, they'd be throwing meat. And any person who would bend down to pick it up would get shot on sight. And they would sit there laughing. And they would watch their fellow Jews, their fellow workers, their friends, their family get shot because they were so starving for a piece of bread. And she said to me, "When you come with this food box that says on the side, donated with love from Christians in America, there are no words for the joy it brings to my heart. Finally, the Jewish people are not alone. Finally, there are Christians in America who care about me. Christians in America are sending me this life, this bread, this food, this chicken. That shows me that there is hope for the future." And that's what the fellowship aims to do.
2: Many Holocaust survivors face serious health issues. Those in need of treatment or medication crisis can sometimes live far from a medical facility. When war or terror attacks take place in areas like Ukraine and throughout Israel, they cannot safely leave their homes. But thanks to Christians and your prayerful and financial support, the Fellowship is able to provide mobile clinics to help poor elderly Holocaust survivors receive the care they need.
8: This mobile clinic allows doctors to reach Holocaust survivors in their homes.
9: 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So we give them the medical care in their home.
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0: Auschwitz, the site of 1.1 million Jews who were slaughtered, murdered simply for the crime of being Jewish.
1: We know. We're witnesses. The vile, vicious violence that can be inflicted upon people. 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
0: We're not so far away from Auschwitz.
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4: The fellowship was founded in 1983 by Rabbi Yekiel Eckstein, fulfilling his vision of building bridges of understanding between Christians and Jews. In his more than three decades of work, Rabbi Eckstein helped millions of needy Jews around the world, and he also encouraged millions of Christians to deepen their bonds with Israel and their biblical Jewish roots. It was in his beloved Holy Land of Israel where Rabbi Yekiel Eckstein passed away on February 6th, 2019.
3: In this rare audio recording, Rabbi Eckstein gives an important perspective on the Holocaust and how all of humanity should declare never forget and never again. Let's listen.
5: The Holocaust is not just a concept. The Holocaust happened at a real point in history to real people. I realize just how close the people are to us, and how the events could, God forbid, as much as we say never again, they could happen again. If Israel's enemies have their way, Jerusalem and the state of Israel would be obliterated and pushed into the sea and destroyed. We dare not let that happen. Not under our watch. Hatred and prejudice are not things that we are born with. Man, through his free choice, he chooses between good and evil. My friends, we are witnessing the rise of anti-Semitism around the world today.
6: The neighbors say, "We will poison you, dirty Jews." They say it openly.
5: Terrorist attacks.
7: Police say they were tortured and killed before the final shootout.
5: Time is not on our side. Every Jew who is in need of escaping from the forces of anti-Semitism, today there is an Israel that is the home for every Jew who flees there.
8: This inscription says that Jews should all be stabbed. Jid is a derogatory, negative word for Jew. This is the name that the Nazis called Jews when they put a yellow Star of David. It's the same now.
9: It's very hard to describe for someone in the West.
10: Absolutely.
9: The anti-Semitism that still lives here. Valentina is a mother of five children. And when they went out for one Shabbat in the synagogue, the neighbors, they broke the door, came in, and stole all what they have, and left a note, "Dirty Jews, go out." The neighbors told them, "We will poison you, and you will all be dead. We will accomplish Hitler's task. Hitler lives in our heart," Valentina's neighbor told her. And she's frightened now, so she has to live in fear, because they promise her that they will poison her.
5: The nuclear threats, the biological, the chemical threats that Israel is facing are growing. The amassing of missiles, of weapons against Israel has risen tremendously. Joshua said, "Who is for the Lord? Let him come with me." This is the moment of truth. This is the time when we need to take a stand with God, and when we need to stand strongly with the state of Israel.
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11: Christ commanded us to take care of the needy, and to obey God's word is what we need to be doing. And it's great that we have organizations like the International Fellowship of Christian Jews try to meet those needs, to open the eyes of people that want to help. You have to obey the word, but God gives us a compassion because of who he is. And that's the example that Christ gives us. You know, his whole ministry was about healing and helping and understanding people's needs. And that's what he encourages us to do through his word, is to understand the needy people. The people that are hurting, and to want to help is something that Christ gives us.
4: Did you know that in Isaiah chapter 58, the Lord gives 10 amazing promises to those who take action and help others less fortunate than themselves? 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And lastly, the 10th promise, that he will keep you strong and well.
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0: In Matthew chapter 24, Jesus explained to his disciples about the coming of the great tribulation. He said, "And you will hear of wars and rumors of wars. See that you are not troubled, for all these things must come to pass, but the end is not yet. For nation will rise against nation and kingdom against kingdom, and there will be famines, pestilences, and earthquakes in various places. But all these are the beginning of sorrows." Welcome to the Sunday sermon on Through the Bible. Long before Jesus spoke these words, King David wrote a psalm that prophesied the same events and the results that would come from them. And that's what our teacher, Dr. J. Vernon McGee, is talking about in this message, What is this world coming to? I'm your host, Steve Schwetz, welcoming you aboard the Bible bus as we set off for another exciting adventure in God's Word. And while you find your seat and open to Psalm 2, let's hear a couple of letters from folks here with us on the Bible bus. First is an email. This is from a listener who doesn't share her name, but she's got a great story. "I first came to know about this program from a book by Dr. McGee that my sister gifted to me. Later, my husband gave me three others for Christmas. I came across the app while researching more about him. I can't put into words how much it has helped me to grow in my faith. My dad passed away 2 years ago, and he was my best friend and the glue that held our family together. I had been listening for several months before his health declined, and I know without a shadow of a doubt that I could not have had the strength to endure that time without my daily devotion to study and be in God's Word. After my dad died, I went through a dark period where I couldn't focus enough to study, but I continued to listen to the Sunday sermons, and now 2 years later, I've gotten up to a place where I can jump back on the Bible bus. Thank you, team, for everything you do. This program has and continues to be a journey of healing for me. God bless." Well, grief can feel often like a long road, but I'm grateful that God's Word is bringing you comfort. And we'll keep your seat warm right here on the Bible bus for when you come back. Here's another note. This is from Catherine. "I stumbled on Christian radio station 99.9 FM, the Bible Broadcasting Network, on my car radio approximately 5 years ago. 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Now let's ask the Lord's blessing as we study together. Father, thank you for your Word and the power it has in our lives. Thank you too, Lord, for your promises that you will bless it as it goes out. And we're grateful that your Spirit ministers to the hearts and minds of all who hear it. In Jesus' name we pray. Amen. Here's the Sunday sermon on Through the Bible with Dr. J. Vernon McGee.
1: Psalm 2. I like to think of it as a television program. And I recall that several years ago, in fact, at the very beginning of television, we had a program in Southern California. And since we were so new at this new medium of communication, we asked a couple of Christian friends. One was the director of CBS for these situation family type programs, and the other was a cameraman of a local station, and they came together and gave us some valuable advice. One of the things they said, do not use one camera, use two cameras, because you can't have a smooth program with one. Well, I know they've come a long way since those days. I notice some of the programs today have as many as 5 to 7 cameras. Well, the Spirit of God used two cameras. And this is dramatic beyond any imagination of man. One camera's in heaven, and the other camera's on earth. And the first camera on earth comes on, and when it does, why, we hear the masses of the earth. We hear a little man speaking his little piece and playing his part. And as Shakespeare says, strutting and puffing across the stage of life, little man. And then the camera on earth goes off and the camera in heaven comes on and God the Father speaks. And then after he speaks, the camera shifts to his right hand and God the Son speaks, has his part. Then the camera in heaven goes off and the camera on earth comes on again and God the Holy Spirit has the last word. Now we want to see that tonight. First of all, the camera on earth comes on and we see the mankind. And he's put before us here in this question, why do the heathen or the Gentiles rage and the people or the masses imagine a vain thing? And when it says a vain thing, the word vain means empty. It means that this that is so enraged, the Gentiles, and this that is brought together, mankind in a great mass movement, and it's a great protest movement, that it will never be fulfilled. It'll never be accomplished. It's an empty thing that has brought mankind together. Well, what is it? Well, let's note further. The kings of the earth set themselves, and that's the political rulers, and then the rulers take counsel together, and that's the religious rulers. And they are coming together now, and you find that those that are coming together, not only do you have mankind in this protest movement, but the establishment has joined in with it. Here are the rulers, both religious and political rulers that have joined together. Now, what is it? Well, it's against the Lord and against his anointed. And the word anointed here means Messiah. That's what it is in the Hebrew. And it is brought over in the New Testament as Christ or Christos. Here is a great worldwide movement that is against God and against Christ. Now, when did this movement begin? Well, Scripture lets us know about that over in the fourth chapter of the book of Acts, when the first persecution broke out against the church. We're told at that time that when the apostles, that is Peter and John, they returned back to the church and reported to them, and verse 24, when they heard that is the report, they lifted up their voice to God with one accord and said, Lord, thou art God. I'd like to pause there a moment tonight. I would say today that that's one of the things the church is not sure about tonight. Lord, thou art God. A lot of people are not sure about that. They're not sure he's God tonight. They're not sure that he's God. They wonder. May I say to you, the early church had no qualms or questions. Lord, thou art God, which hast made heaven and earth and the sea and all that in them is. Who by the mouth of thy servant David has said, why did the heathen rage and the people imagine vain things? That's quoted now here by the early church. The kings of the earth stood up. The rulers were gathered together against the Lord, and notice, against his Christ. For of a truth, now here is the Spirit's interpretation, for of a truth against thy holy child Jesus, whom thou hast anointed, both Herod and Pontius Pilate, with the Gentiles and the people of God, a people of Israel, were gathered together. Now, here is this movement. It began, we're told now by the Spirit of God, it began back yonder when Pilate joined up with the religious rulers and Herod in order to put Jesus to death. And that is a movement that has been against God and Christ that has come down through the centuries. And it's been snowballing as it has come down through the centuries, and it will break finally like a mighty crescendo upon this earth, a worldwide revolution against God and against Christ. Now, somebody says to me tonight, you really don't think that the world's moving that direction. May I say to you, I think it is. Someone comes to me and says, Don McGee, you think the world's getting better? And I say, yes, I do. And somebody comes and says, Don McGee, don't you think the world's getting worse? And I say, yes, I do. And somebody says, what in the world are you trying to do? Go with the hare and the hounds? Or go with the crowd? No, both are true. And that's what the Lord Jesus said. The Lord Jesus said that he's the sower. He's sowing seed in the world. Now he said an enemy came in and sowed tares. And the servants, they went in and they wanted to pull up the tares. When I entered the ministry, that's what I wanted to do. I was the best puller up of tares you've ever seen. And I soon found out that we're not called to pull up tares. I sure found that out the hard way. But we're not called upon to pull up tares. That's the reason I don't try to straighten anybody else out. I'm having enough trouble with Vernon McGee, so I don't worry about the others. He'll take care of that. But what he said was this. The wheat's growing, the tares are growing, and they're both growing together. He'll do the separating. He'll take care of that. So that today the good is growing. Did you know that there's more Bible teaching going out today than any period in the history of the world? The word is going out today more than it's ever gone out before. Wheat's growing. But I want to tell you, brother, the tares are growing also. Evil is growing, and there's an opposition against God and Christ today that's unbelievable. I wish tonight I could spend time just on that particular facet of the enmity that we found today. Did you know that you and I have seen appear in our day, in our lifetime? I see a few of you that I think are as old as I am here tonight. We have seen appear in our day a nation whose basic philosophy, basic political economy is atheism. There's been nothing like that in the past. No nation of the ancient world, that great pagan world of the past, not one of them was atheistic. Somebody says, I thought they were. They were the opposite. They were polytheistic. They worshiped many gods. None of them were atheistic. You see, you're too close to the mooring mast of Revelation. Noah knew a man who knew Adam. When you're that close to it, you don't deny God. And in Noah's day, it was a world filled with violence, but there wasn't an atheist in the crowd. Why? Too close to it. You've got to come on down. Now, when you get to the time of David, you meet atheists, and there are a great many atheists by that time. And David labels them, though. He says, the fool hath said in his heart, there is no God. Now, the word for fool in the Hebrew there is insane. The insane, the nutty individual, is the one that's the atheist. Of course, he may be a PhD in a university, but he's the nutty individual. The Bible says he's insane. It's insane for a man to say that there is no God. But you see, we've come a long way since David's day. When God gave the Ten Commandments, he didn't give any one of them against atheism. He gave two against polytheism. Thou shalt have no other gods before me. Thou shalt not make unto thee any graven image, any likeness, heaven above, earth beneath, or beneath the earth, and etc. Two commandments against polytheism, none against atheism. Why? There were none. You have to come to our day, and today they're beginning to emerge. There is opposition against Jesus Christ. Somebody says, wait a minute, I just hear many today talk about Jesus and how wonderful Jesus is. Had you ever stopped to think that the Jesus today of liberalism, the Jesus that the world thinks of actually never lived, the Jesus of the Bible and the Jesus of liberalism are just two different individuals. And the Jesus of liberalism never lived. Let me give you an example of what I mean. For many years, when I was pastor in downtown Los Angeles, there was the leading liberal. And he's the leading liberal, I suppose, in this country today, was for many years. But I had great respect for him. He was one liberal who was honest. He would just come out flat.

found ourselves together. I got there first, sat down. I saw his name there. And in a minute, he came in, and I felt somebody put his arm around me. Put his arm around me. He says, "You know, Brother McGee, you and I ought to be much closer together. We preach the same Jesus." And he sat down. I said to him, "Are you sure we preach the same Jesus?" "Oh, don't we?" I said, "I don't think so." I said, "Let me ask you some questions." I said, "Does the Jesus you preach, was he virgin born?" "Oh," he said, "of course not." "Well," I said, "the one I preach is virgin born." And I said, "Does the Jesus you preach, did he perform miracles?" And he said, "I do not believe in miracles." "Well," I said, "the Jesus I preach performed miracles." I said, "Did the Jesus you preach, did he die for the sins of the world on a cross?" "Well," he said, "he died on a cross, but not for the sins of the world." "Well," I said, "the Jesus I preach died a substitutionary, vicarious death for the sins of man." And I said, "Do you believe that Jesus rose bodily?" "Oh," he says, "no, of course not." "Well," I said, "obviously then, you and I are not preaching this about the same Jesus." Now, I said, "I want to ask you a question. You see, these men, liberals, have called some of us fundamentalists intellectual obscurantists." Now, whatever that is, it's terrible. And so I said to him, I said, "Look, what are the documents, or where are the documents for the Jesus you preach?" And he laughed. He just laughed. Passed it on. "Oh," he said, "of course we don't have any." May I say to you, my friend, the Jesus that the world believes in today doesn't even exist. He never lived. The Jesus we preach is the Jesus of the Bible, and that's the one that there's opposition against in the world today. And so there is this tremendous buildup that'll break like a mighty crescendo on this world of opposition against God and against Christ. Now, how does it manifest itself? Well, it's manifesting itself just like he said it would. "Let us break their bands asunder, cast away their cords from us." Let us break their bands. What are some of the bands God's put on the human family? Well, marriage is one. God has made marriage for the welfare of mankind, whether you're a Christian or not. God has given marriage to mankind. And today they want to get rid of it. And they are getting rid of it. I was rather shocked 2 or 3 years ago. I'm a square. And so I was at this young people's conference. And the sweetest little girl got up. We had a question and answer period. And she said to me, she says, "Dr. McGee, why does a young couple have to get married if they love each other? Why just can't they start living together?" Woo! You know, I mean, I'm a square. I'm a back number. May I say to you, let us break their bands asunder. God gave marriage, and God intends for it to be followed. But they say, let's break their bands asunder. And then cast away their cords from us. Now, the Ten Commandments are cords. When somebody says that I believe you don't need the Ten Commandments, you're wrong. You're not saved by keeping them, because I've tried it and it won't work. But I'll say this. May I say God gave them, and when they are thrown out the door today, and right now we're experiencing lawlessness in this country because of the fact that crime is not being punished. You see, we're living in a day. Let us break their bands asunder. Let's cast away their cords from us. We want to be free and do as we please. God says you can't make it that way. It won't work. You've got an old evil heart. It just won't work out that way at all. But that's the way mankind is moving today. Now, friends, this is disturbing as you look at this world. You and I are living in a world in which there's, in the political world, is confusion. In the moral realm, there's corruption. In the spiritual sphere, there's compromise and indifference. And in the social sphere, there is comfort. This affluent society never had it so easy, and other than they want it more easy. We're living in that kind of a day, and it's disturbing. And I'll be honest with you, I do worry about it a little.
Now the question.

0: authorize this? How does God feel about this? I suppose that as God looks down at this little earth tonight, that he slipped over to the edge of his throne and he's biting his fingernails and he said, oh my, look down there. They just slipped away from me, and what in the world can I do now? There's nothing left for me to do. They've just absolutely gotten away from me. Is there that kind of a disturbance in heaven? Of course not. May I say to you, there's perfect calm around the throne of God. God's not disturbed tonight. God's not biting his fingernails. He hasn't developed an ulcer. God is going on with his plan and program. And listen now, the camera on earth goes off. Camera in heaven comes on. He that sitteth in the heavens shall laugh. The Lord shall have them in derision. Now, what kind of laughter is this? And let me say at the onset, it's not the laughter of humor. He's not being funny. Now, may I say to you that there is humor in the Bible. There's a great deal of humor in the Word of God. Those of you who go with us through the Bible know we find a lot of it. But this is not the laughter of humor. He that sitteth in the heavens shall laugh. What is it? Well, it's just simply this. May I say to you, little man down here, parading up and down, shaking his fist in heaven's face and saying, come on out and fight me, I'm against you. God looks down at that puny little creature. He could draw the atmosphere off this earth and kill a whole lot of them. He looks down and laughs. It's utterly preposterous. It's so ridiculous. He that sitteth in the heavens shall laugh. The Lord shall have them in derision. My friend, it is insane to oppose the living and true God. A man must be mad that would do a thing like that. Then shall he speak unto them in his wrath and vex them in his sore displeasure. That is the judgment that is coming upon this earth. Yet have I set my king upon my holy hill of Zion, and God is going forward to the accomplishment of his purpose, and what little man does down here won't deter him, or defer him at all. God did not read anything in the morning paper, especially the Los Angeles Times, and I do think sometimes he does find things in that that he didn't know about before because of some unusual things. But God did not read anything in the morning paper, friends, he didn't already know about. There's nothing that has surprised him at all. And God is going forward to the accomplishment of his purpose. I believe he has a twofold purpose in this world. I think he has a heavenly purpose. I think he has an earthly purpose. Right now he's working on his heavenly purpose. The writer to the Hebrews expresses that. Of bringing many sons home to glory. And God today's calling out of this world a people to his name. That's his present purpose. But God has another purpose, and that is, yet have I set my king upon my holy hill of Zion. And God is moving forward today, undeviatingly, unhesitatingly, uncompromisingly, to the establishment of that throne on which Jesus Christ will sit on this earth. And my friend, this idea, I hear some folks say today, if the Lord delay his coming, where in the world did that get in? He's not delaying anything. He's going to come on schedule. His schedule, not mine, because I don't know when he's coming. But he's running on schedule, and nothing will stop him. Nothing can cause him to change his plans. Now, will you notice, the camera in heaven shifts to God the Son on his right hand. Now, listen to this. I will declare the decree. Those of you that have studied theology know that the Lord Jesus executes all the decrees of God. I will declare the decree. The Lord hath said unto me, thou art my son, this day have I begotten thee. Now Paul, when he preached in Antioch of Pisidia, I think he preached there one of the greatest sermons that we have recorded that he gave. And in that sermon, he says this, God hath fulfilled the same unto us, their children, in that he hath raised up Jesus again. Now he's talking about the resurrection of Jesus Christ. He's raised him up again, as it is also written in the second Psalm. Listen to this. Thou art my son, this day have I begotten thee. The reference in the second Psalm is not to the birth of Jesus. He was never begotten. He is the eternal Son of God. And God the Father is the eternal Father. There is no time for a begetting. They were that throughout eternity. It's their position in the Trinity, and it hasn't anything to do with somebody being born. But it does have something to do with somebody being begotten from the dead. It has to do with the resurrection. Now listen to this. Ask of me, and I shall give thee the heathen for thine inheritance, the uttermost parts of the earth for thy possession. The scepter of this universe will be held by a man with nail-pierced hand. He's the one that's yet to rule. Ask of me, and I shall give thee the heathen for thine inheritance. Now here is a verse that's been used in missionary conferences. I suppose that I have heard a dozen sermons on missions from this verse of Scripture. Probably you have. The only thing is, this verse ought never to go to a missionary conference. It hasn't anything to do with it. I remember listening to a graduate of Union Seminary in New York City. He brought a missionary message. He used this verse. I was then a student in seminary. That, as you can see, was a long time ago. And I went up to him afterward, and I did something as a seminary student that I think I got more sense. I wouldn't do it today. What I did was very impolite, very rude. But I went up to him after he'd preached the message, and I said to him, "Doctor, why didn't you use the next verse?" He acted as if he didn't hear me. I'm sure he did. And he began talking with somebody there. And I said to him the second time, I said, "Doctor, why didn't you use the next verse?" And he turned his back on me, and he just ignored me. Well, I should have left, but I didn't. I walked around in front. And I said to him, I said, "Doctor, why didn't you use the next verse?" He looked me right straight in the eye. He says, "Because it would have ruined a missionary's sermon." And it sure would. Notice the next verse, and it goes with it. "Thou shalt break them with a rod of iron. Thou shalt dash them in pieces like a potter's vessel." Do you think that's the gospel of the grace of God we're to preach today? It is not. That's not the gospel we're preaching today. This hasn't any reference to his first coming. This is his second coming, when he comes to this earth to judge. And this is the way he's going to come. And he never asked me to apologize for him, so I won't apologize. He says that he intends to come to this earth and put down the rebellion that's broken out in this earth, and he'll break them with a rod of iron. Maybe you don't like that, but you take it up with him, because he said it. And he's going to do it just that way. Now, I have a question to ask you. If you think he ought to do it the way that some of these political leaders are talking about doing it today. Suppose Jesus came back to this earth tomorrow, like he came 1900 years ago. The man of Galilee, the carpenter of Nazareth, the gentle Jesus. And he was that. Suppose he came back like that. Suppose he went to the Kremlin. I do not know who's keeping the store, but he'd go there and knock on the door of the Kremlin, and whoever keeps the store would come and say, "Yes." He'd say, "I'm Jesus, and I'm here to take over." What do you think? Huh? You think they would say, "My, we've been waiting for you"? They'd have him before a firing squad in the morning. My friend, how do you think he'd take over if he came to Russia today? He'd have to break them with a rod of iron, wouldn't he? And I think that's what he's going to do. Suppose he went down to Rome. I went over the Tiber and I listened to a man over there speak. I couldn't understand what he was saying. I was told that he was telling the world how they ought to do it. He'd like to take over. Suppose our Lord would go and knock on the door there, and this man with the long garment would come to the door, and the Lord Jesus would say, "I'm here to take over. Now look, you've come a little soon. But I'm having trouble. I'm having trouble with some of my priests. They want to get married. But I'm going to work that out. You can be sure of that. I'm going to get all of this straightened out. And I don't need you." I don't think they'd want him. Suppose he came to this country. Suppose that he went to the Democratic headquarters, or he went to the Republican headquarters. I'm not discussing politics. And he said, "I'm here to take over." And somebody says, "Oh, they'd take him." Why don't they take him then? They're not, because they won't have him. My friend, he's going to come just like he says he's going to come. "Thou shalt break them with a rod of iron. Thou shalt dash them in pieces like a potter's vessel." He intends to put down the rebellion when he comes to this earth the next time. Oh, my friend, tonight, this patsy way of thinking today, that our God is not going to judge. You and I are living in a world that's moving to judgment, and he's going to judge. The camera in heaven goes off. The camera on earth comes on. Now God the Holy Spirit speaks. And will you listen? "Be wise now therefore, O ye kings. Be instructed, ye judges of the earth. Serve the Lord with fear and rejoice with trembling." One of the most startling things that I've encountered in the past few years in studying the Bible has been little things like this. Have you ever noted how God, in the history of this world, has always gotten in a message to the rulers of this world? Always. No exception. Always he gets a message in. Down yonder in the land of Egypt, ancient Egypt, there is a Pharaoh on the throne. There is a boy in prison. And God has kept him in prison because at the right moment, he's going to bring him out and make him the prime minister of the Pharaoh at one of the most crucial periods in the history of the world. Because that's the way God does it. Down yonder, when the first great world power came into existence, Babylon, God put at the side of Nebuchadnezzar, Daniel. And he not only became his prime minister, but he brought him to a saving knowledge of the living God. And he kept him there until Cyrus came to the throne, the Persian. And Cyrus even made his decree in the name of the living God. God's always had. "Be wise now, therefore, O ye king." Napoleon, he said, "I'm a man of destiny." He said, "I was told that God raised me up." Interesting how God has got the word in. May I just say this in passing? I had heard that before the late Jack Kennedy went to Texas that he had an interview with Billy Graham for about 3 hours. And I hadn't been with Billy or had seen any member of the team for 2 or 3 years. And then I was in Florida winter before last in a banquet, and I sat right next to Grady Wilson. And I said, "Grady, I've been waiting to ask some of you that know about this. Is it true that Billy had an interview with Jack Kennedy for 3 hours? "Well," he says, "that part is true, but the time is wrong." He said he was with him 8 hours. And they discussed. One of the questions was, "What's the difference between my church and your church?" What is this that you preach about Jesus coming back again? Those were some of the questions that were discussed. I don't know what it is, but God just had a way of getting the message into the rulers of the world, those that are in high places. He's always managed to get a word into them. And he says to them, serve the Lord with fear, rejoice with trembling. Now listen, kiss the Son, lest he be angry and ye perish from the way when his wrath is kindled but a little. Blessed are all they that put their trust in him. Kiss the Son. The late Dr. George Gill used to tell us in class, he said that kiss the Son is the Old Testament way of saying, believe on the Lord Jesus Christ and thou shalt be saved. Kiss the Son. Do you know who kissed him? Judas kissed him. Kiss the Son. And have you ever noted what our Lord said to Judas after he kissed him? Remember when Judas came out, he said, I'll identify him by kissing him. And he came up and kissed the Lord Jesus. Have you noted what he said? He said to him, wherefore, friend, art thou come? Isn't that interesting? He said, Judas, you've just kissed me, and you've fulfilled prophecy, and you've satisfied all the theologians that are going to come along. And you are now free to turn and accept me and turn that kiss of betrayal into a kiss of acceptance. You can do that, Judas. Believe on the Lord Jesus Christ and thou shalt be saved. My friend, the Spirit of God today is in the world saying to men and women, kiss the Son before it's too late. Believe on the Lord Jesus Christ before it's too late. Because he's coming someday and he's going to establish his kingdom here upon this earth. And he's going to rule. And he's going to put down all rebellion. I want to close with this little incident. When I first went to Nashville, Tennessee as a pastor, some friends thought they were doing me a favor. They called me and they said, we have tickets for the Philadelphia Symphony Orchestra's coming to town, and we won't take you as our guests. Well, friends, you probably know that I don't sing. I can't sing, and I help the always help the music by keeping quiet. I love music, but I know nothing about it, and I can't sing. We went in, took our seats, and in a few moments, I began to drift out from the sides. The musicians, they were in their shirt sleeves for the most part, and they went up to their instruments, and each one went up to his instrument and was tuning. The fellow with that, you know, that big one you can't put on your chin, back and forth. Oh, it sounded terrible. And the other one with the little you put under your chin, he went up and down with that one. And it was, oh, it was terrible. And the ones with the horns, oh, my, nothing was in harmony. It was terrible. And then after they got through that kind of a disturbance, they all disappeared again. They went out through the wings, and another 5 minutes went by. And all of a sudden, the lights in the auditorium went off, and the lights on the platform came on, and the musicians walked out. This time they had on their coats, and my, they looked so nice. And each one came out and studied his instrument, or sat his instrument. And then there was a hush in the auditorium. And a spotlight was put on the side. And then the director stepped out, and when he did, there was thunderous applause for him, and he bowed. Then he came up to the podium, and he picked up a little stick, the thinnest thing I've ever seen. And he took that little stick, and he turned around again to the audience, and he bowed. Then he turned his back to the audience, and he lifted that little stick. And there was a hush that came over that auditorium. You could hear a pin drop. And then he came down. And my friend, it was goose pimples all over me. I never heard such music in my life. Oh, what harmony What wonderful harmony there was. I live in a world today where every man's tooting his own little horn. Every little group wants to be heard. Everybody wants to tell you what they think. Everybody is playing his own little fiddle. I want to tell you, it's a medley today. Everything is out of tune. But one of these days, the spotlight's going on and he's coming. And when he comes to this universe, he's going to lift his scepter. And everything that's out of tune with him is going to be removed. And then when he comes down, oh, the harmony there'll be in this universe. And I'm thankful tonight that I do live in a universe and I can bow to him and I can bring this little instrument of my body and my life into tune with him. And I can bow to him and I can acknowledge him and I can make him my Savior and Lord. I live in a world where he's rejected. I live in a world where the majority are not going with him. I'm going with him, and I'm going to bow to him.
1: 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I'm Steve Schwetz, praying Psalm 67 over us as we go. God be merciful to us and bless us and cause his face to shine upon us, that his way may be known on earth, his salvation among all nations.

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